0: 10%. As the race to build data centers and improve AI models has reached historic proportions, Silicon Valley hyperscalers and other developers have increasingly turned to capital markets for help, tethering their outlooks to a Federal Reserve that appears more hawkish towards inflation than many on Wall Street expected. That puts more risk in the AI stocks themselves, Alberhani said. On Wednesday, an intensifying oil sell-off towards prices last seen before the Iran war helped fuel a Treasury rally, dragging down bond yields. The resulting fall in borrowing costs that follow such moves could give tech stocks more room to run. Historically, a boom-bust business, memory is the latest beneficiary of the AI boom as hyperscalers spend through the nose to secure what has long been a simple commodity. Soaring revenue and profits for memory and storage companies have sent shares of some up anywhere from 900% to 4,000% over the past 12 months. And they are still cheap, trading below 10 times projected earnings over the next 12 months, because investors are skeptical that the good times will keep rolling. The spending by the hyperscalers is real money, powering phenomenal earnings across the semiconductor supply chain. But will consumers and companies ultimately pay up for the AI technology that is being built, justifying gargantuan capital expenditures that will ultimately be measured in the trillions of dollars? Micron is trying to allay those fears by striking long-term agreements with customers to lock in today's high prices for its products. It touted four such agreements with very large customers. An executive said they expected a supply crunch for memory extending beyond 2027. AI jitters have swept across markets in recent days, leaving some investors pointing to technical indicators that conjure memories of the speculative fervor leading up to the dot-com bust. An index tracking U.S. semiconductor firms has recently traded more than 60% above its 200-day moving average, according to Dow Jones Market Data, hitting its highest such levels since 2000. Retail investors have increasingly piled into leveraged exchange-traded funds, aiming to amplify such stock moves, at times exacerbating tremors rippling through the markets. The recent gyrations have crystallized a new reality in a market where fortunes can rise or fall with just a handful of trillion-dollar companies. Volatility is back. Scott?
1: Thanks, Ken. From the Money and Investing section of the Wall Street Journal this morning, spotlight on stocks. Cerebras Systems is a chip maker. It said yesterday that it expects its operating margins to remain negative through the end of the year. That's a sign of the heavy cost of the AI build-out. Shares in Cerebras Systems were down almost 20%. In Germany, Rheinmetall, the arms maker, its shares dropped almost 20% in Frankfurt after media outlets reported that Germany was about to abandon plans to build a new warship model, potentially sinking one of the biggest projects in the company's pipeline. The Google parent Alphabet is going to be added to the Dow Jones Industrial Average beginning on Monday. That's according to the index's operator, S&P Global. Moving out to make room is Verizon Communications. Alphabet shares were relatively flat yesterday. Verizon was down more than 2%. Shares in Wendy's were up nearly 26%. As the restaurant chain got attention from individual investors who rallied behind the stock on social media. Coming up today, inflation data will be released, monthly personal income and outlays data, including May's PCE index. Other economic data coming today, final GDP for the first quarter, preliminary durable orders for May, weekly jobless claims, and the Kansas City Fed's manufacturing index. There will be speeches today, Fed speeches, the New York Fed President John Williams and the Chicago Fed President Austin Goolsbee. Earnings expected to come out today from Darden Restaurants, BlackBerry, and McCormick. Cumberland Farms owner EG Group has filed confidentially for an initial public offering in the U.S. as it considers targeting a valuation of around $9 billion, according to two people who are familiar with the matter. The UK-based gasoline station operator, backed by private equity firm TDR Capital, could raise around $1 billion in the offering, according to the people in, who know. EG Group and TDR Capital declined to comment. The U.S. is EG Group's largest market by revenue and by location. EG Group has gas stations and convenience stores scattered across the country under different brands like Cumberland Farms. The company was founded by British billionaire brothers Zuber and Mohsin Issa, who now own it alongside TDR Capital. EG Group has cut back operations in the UK, selling its business there to grocery store group Asda for $2 billion in 2023. EG's owners, TD Capital and Mohsin Issa, also count Asda among their holdings, while Zuber Issa sold his stake in the grocery chain. Ken?
0: Big banks ace easier stress test. The results were expected after the Fed last year began disclosing scenarios. J.P. Morgan Chase, Bank of America, and a collection of their peers all passed the Federal Reserve's annual stress tests, a widely expected outcome after regulators last year began disclosing the exam's scenarios and models in advance. The Fed on Wednesday said that big banks were equipped to weather severe economic headwinds. Big banks responded with buybacks and dividend hikes, and J.P. Morgan saying it would repurchase $50 billion in shares, and Morgan Stanley saying it planned to repurchase $20 billion worth. Wells Fargo and Goldman Sachs announced dividend increases, but no immediate buybacks. As a group, the banks would have faced $708 billion in total loan losses, the smallest total of any test in the last 7 years. Overall, capital declined in aggregate only 1.6%, the smallest reduction of any test in the last 7 years. The results won't come as a surprise. Acting under legal pressure, the Fed in late 2024 said it would begin releasing the scenarios and the models they use to calculate how well banks fare in any given hypothetical. Critics of the move have accused the Fed of giving away the answers to its own test before it happens. The scenario this year was also similar to last year's, and the Fed announced in advance that it wouldn't affect banks' capital buffers, given plans to change the exam. Normally, individual results from the test are used to determine how much more capital a bank must hold, known as the stress capital buffer. To defend against economic downturns, banks are required to hold a certain amount of capital in reserve instead of lending it out to generate profits. The annual stress test looks at what would happen to banks under adverse conditions. This year, 32 banks were put to the test, including a number of large regional banks that aren't subject to the test every year. The Trump administration, to boost the economy, launched a series of deregulatory changes benefiting financial firms, including altering other rules around the capital that banks must hold. Officials argue the changes will get banks back into areas of business that they had retreated from, including corporate loans and home mortgages. For several quarters, the largest banks have trumpeted big profits and said they plan to put money to work in new loans, but also more stock buybacks and acquisitions. J.P. Morgan Chief Executive Jamie Dimon last month said the bank was considering acquisitions worth as much as $20 billion in the next few years, now that it has greater flexibility. Scott?
1: Geopolitical uncertainty is now the top risk facing the shipping industry, as vessels and cargo, valued at more than $125 billion, remain stuck in the Persian Gulf, awaiting a resumption of transit through the Strait of Hormuz. That's according to Alliance Commercial. The insurer said in an industry review on Wednesday that the closure of the strait and reported mining there are the latest in a series of recent disruptions to have hit the shipping industry. These developments signal a new maritime order, Alliance Commercial said. With escalating security risks along strategic shipping corridors, the disruption of established trade routes, persistent uncertainty, higher risk premiums, and a greater strategic emphasis on resilience over cost efficiency. Alliance said its data has showed that about 1,150 cargo-carrying vessels and as many as 20,000 seafarers are currently stranded in the Gulf, highlighting the severe disruptions to vessel operations and the mental strain that has been placed on crew members who have now spent months on board ships facing the threat of attack. Alliance Commercial Chief Executive Thomas Lilleland said the shipping industry has gone from decades of relative stability with steady trade flow and largely predictable operating conditions to becoming increasingly complex and volatile. The Middle East conflict and Strait of Hormuz closure are just the latest in a series of severe interruptions to hit ship owners and cargo operators, Lilleland said. Resilience, geopolitics, and efficiency have to be balanced in an increasingly unpredictable world where the cost of uncertainty has begun to reshape the entire shipping industry. Alliance added that while marine insurance cover has been available throughout the conflict at higher hull and cargo premiums, the real issue for ship owners has been more about the risk to vessels and crew when transiting a conflict zone rather than just pure insurance considerations. It cautioned that even if the U.S. and Iran peace agreement holds and the Strait of Hormuz is eventually reopened fully, solid assurances of safe passage will be required, particularly if traffic is to return to its pre-war levels of up to 140 vessels each day. The closure of the Strait of Hormuz sets a dangerous precedent and raises questions around the long-term future of this and other critical choke points, according to Captain Rahul Khanna, who is the global head of marine risk consulting at Alliance Commercial. He added that what is becoming clear is we have to pay a price for uncertainty, shifting from so-called just-in-time to just-in-case supply chains and prioritizing resilience over cost efficiency.
0: And from the Herd on the Street page, Amazon and Google take lead in AI power. One company has an incumbent advantage and the other stands out for some innovative approaches. Amazon's chief executive has said power is the single biggest constraint in its cloud and artificial intelligence business. This means investors tracking hyperscalers' AI race will want to keep tabs on how they plan to get their hands on more electricity. Here, Amazon has an incumbent advantage. It is the world's largest cloud provider and has been building a lot of data centers over the past two decades. The company's operating self-built data centers in the U.S. consume as much as roughly 9 gigawatts of power, said Aterio, a data provider. That is comparable to the generation capacity of North Dakota. By comparison, Microsoft and Alphabet's Google each have self-built data centers that use as much as 5 gigawatts of power, while Meta Platform's data centers have a roughly 4 gigawatt capacity. So far, most of the hyperscalers' data center capacity is self-built rather than rented from data center operators. So which companies are best positioned to win going forward? Based on estimates from Aterio, which tracks company announcements, utility filings, building permits, and satellite data, Amazon is expected to add the most data center and power capacity in the U.S. through 2030. But Google is expected to add capacity at the fastest rate. Including leased capacity from third-party data center owners, Google will have significantly closed its gap with Amazon by 2030, Aterio said. Given the constraints on the grid and the supply chain, hyperscalers have to pick their priorities: speed, cost, reliability, or environmental impact. Thus far, Amazon's strategy seems to emphasize cost and reliability, while Google appears focused on clean energy. Amazon has a really good understanding of building capacity and has a methodical approach to it, said Sergio Toro, founder of Aterio. Scale and experience come with long-standing relationships with utilities and suppliers of scarce power equipment. It was earlier than peers on certain energy opportunities, unveiling the first power purchase agreement with an existing nuclear power plant. Since then, Microsoft, Google, and Meta signed deals with mothballed nuclear power plants or those slated to be shut down. Amazon plans to build out most of its own capacity, while Google is expected to rely more heavily on leases. Based on Aterio's data, about a quarter of Google's expected data center capacity in 2030 is expected to come from leases. Self-built can take longer, but is the cheaper option over the long term. Google stands out for doing everything it can to avoid building data centers that rely on fossil fuels, said Michael Thomas, founder of data firm CleanView. It is the only hyperscaler with an in-house renewables-focused developer, having brought Intersect Power this year. The company seems focused on finding ways to make data centers' power needs more flexible. It was the first tech giant to start studying how its data centers might use less power during hours when demand is high on the grid. Also, Google has proved that it can get speed with clean energy. At least three of its planned Texas data centers will be able to skip the long quay to connect to the grid because they are being built next to solar and wind projects, a report from CleanView showed. In two of these data centers, Google will build the solar and wind capacity through its Intersect Power subsidiary. Texas's power market rules allow faster grid connection if the data center is co-located with a new source of power. In all three cases, the solar and wind capacity well exceeds that of the data center. But access to speedy power means accepting near-term trade-offs, even for a green-conscious company. Google will be renting computing capacity from SpaceX, which built out its data centers in record time because it used off-grid natural gas-fired power equipment. SpaceX's subsidiaries were sued this year over air pollution concerns from its use of those turbines. Others have more direct plans for off-grid natural gas-dependent data centers, most of which use smaller industrial-scale power equipment. Microsoft struck a 20-year agreement with Chevron to power its AI data center in Texas with an off-grid natural gas-fired power plant. Meta and Amazon have plans for such projects, according to data compiled by CleanView. Amazon hasn't publicly confirmed its involvement, but its data center in Fayette County, Ohio, is the only planned source of large power demand near a permanent off-grid natural gas power project, according to CleanView's Thomas. In most cases, hyperscalers eventually want these data centers to connect to the grid. All the hyperscalers place bets on novel technology providers that promise to eventually supply cheap, clean, reliable, and fast energy. These range from small modular nuclear reactors, advanced geothermal and novel batteries, to solar energy beamed from space. SpaceX and Google are even eyeing data centers in space. The winner of the AI race will depend in part on where political winds shift. Today's environment is permissive of natural gas power, but it might not stay that way forever. Some new energy technologies might reach a breakthrough faster than others. For now, Amazon and Google have a clear lead.
1: The transportation TSA, I'm blanking on what the S stands for in TSA, but the TSA is offering a new way for passengers to dodge the security line. It's a new remote terminal that is cutting down on airport hassles, but it is also eating up travelers' time. The story is written by Dawn Gilbertson, who's one of the travel writers for the Wall Street Journal, Dateline, Framingham, Massachusetts. Are you flying Delta or JetBlue? This either-or greeting was odd for me to hear at an airline departures curb, but then again, this was no ordinary drop-off point. I was checking in for my Boston to Phoenix flight at a makeshift terminal about 25 miles west of Boston's Logan International Airport. The airport, Transportation Security Administration, and bus operator Landline are all testing a first-of-its-kind remote check-in and security screening program for travelers who want to cut down on hassles at the airport. Passengers dodge traffic and airport check-in and security lines in exchange for starting their trip in the suburbs and hopping a cheap bus to the airport. The Massachusetts Port Authority, which operates Logan, calls it a calmer travel experience. I was relaxed, for sure, but also antsy. Due to the bus schedule, I had to check in by 10:15 in the morning for a flight at 2:50 in the afternoon. Airport dads, families, and infrequent flyers will delight in the breathing room and lack of snaking lines. But for me, a frequent flyer, it felt like a waste of time. This pilot program, which has pre-pandemic roots, started on June 1st and runs through the summer. Massport says more than 3,400 travelers have used the service already, and a few thousand more have made reservations. I tried it on a Saturday earlier this month to size up the pros and cons because it might be coming to an off-airport location near you. As efforts continue to ease airport congestion, TSA officials have mentioned cruise terminals and even theme parks as future options. The Logan Airport remote terminal in Framingham is on a street named Flutie Pass, a nod to legendary Boston College quarterback Doug Flutie. It isn't the easiest place to find. We drove around a bit before finding it tucked behind a few shopping centers. Anyone who enjoys a small airport will feel right at home. Parking is cheap, $7 a day, and you stroll to the terminal. Inside, there are two small counters, one for Delta, the other JetBlue. They are the only airlines that are participating in the test right now, and then only for departures every day between 5:30 in the morning and 4 in the afternoon. Employees from bus operator Landline check you in. No one was in the line when I arrived, or at any point, really. I paid for my checked bag and was done in about 5 minutes. The agent handed me three printed boarding passes, two for my Delta flights and a boarding pass for Landline. I sat down in the waiting area. It was about 10:05 a.m. My bus wouldn't depart until 11 for my 2:50 p.m. flight, and that's where I began to lose interest in this option. The last bus out of the terminal is at 11 a.m. for now, and the reservations website recommends you arrive 45 minutes before your bus. Frequent flyers with airport fast passes like TSA PreCheck and Clear do not need the airport head start. Melanie Presnell and her husband typically breeze through airport security with those services. But the teenagers they were treating to a graduation trip to Orlando, Florida, would have had to go through the standard line at the airport in Boston. So the four of them headed to Framingham from their home in New Hampshire, checked four bags, and took the bus to the airport. The only decision they had to make at the airport was which Delta Sky Club to visit. It was longer than normal for us because of the way we typically travel, she said, but it was nice that we all got to stay together. Officials started letting people through security that morning at about 10:20. There aren't separate lines for pre-check passengers, but those who have it are called first for screening. There's one metal detector and one bag screener. Security lines were non-existent on my visit that Saturday. Just 14 passengers were holding reservations. Early morning buses fill up the fastest, according to the companies. One big change from a real airport terminal: you will not find a Hudson News, a Starbucks, or anything, really, once you've passed through security. The waiting area does have a vending machine, a water station, and restrooms. It was not a big deal because the bus started boarding at 10:49. You can't beat the price. It's $9 one way from Framingham, and no bags to schlep except your carry-ons. Kids travel free with an adult. The rideshare price to Logan from that area on Saturday morning, $70. On their return journey, passengers can book a Logan Express bus back from the airport. The bus trip took only about a half an hour on a weekend, and the big attraction for many was the ride after the bus cleared security. With a Landline car guiding us, the bus drove past planes parked at the gate, stopping while one Delta jet backed out. For a second, I felt a little like those big-spending, frequent-flying VIPs who get escorts to planes when they have a tight connection. Except I was on a bus, not in a Porsche, and I was delivered to a building, not to my plane. Delta passengers, like me, were dropped off at a secure building in the A gates at the airport. I hadn't seen my heavy checked bag since Framingham and wouldn't again until I landed in Phoenix. That's a treat, for sure. My gate area, A111, was an elevator ride and a cavernous walk away. Passengers using other A gates just hopped on an elevator. Those flying JetBlue that day were dropped off in a separate area. It was only noon, and I still had nearly 3 hours to kill before my cross-country flight to Phoenix. Next time, I think I'll trade calm for harried and head straight for Logan. Parking was cheap. There were no lines. I didn't mind it. Ken?
0: Trump derails housing bill, fueling strains. GOP meeting turns fiery over Iran war as president again presses voting bill. Washington. President Trump abruptly canceled plans to sign bipartisan housing legislation while again pushing a bill that would impose strict new voter eligibility rules, and hours later engaged in a fiery clash with one of his top Republican critics over the Iran war. Trump's blindsiding of lawmakers and his contentious lunch meeting with GOP senators on Wednesday heightened tensions within the Republican Party as November elections edge closer. Frustrations have been mounting for months while the White House ignored Congress on the Iran war, and Trump targeted some longtime lawmakers for defeat over what he deemed insufficient loyalty. More recently, Trump derailed plans to extend a key surveillance power and install a new intelligence chief. The lunch meeting with GOP senators was called to focus on the Save America Act, which Trump sees as critical to helping Republicans win in midterm elections. But the bill is opposed by some Republicans and all Democrats and doesn't have enough support to pass. Inside the room, Trump quickly turned the conversation to Iran. The president and Senator Bill Cassidy, R. Louisiana, shouted at each other about the war and the senator's recent vote to rein in the president's war powers. Trump, a Republican who engineered Cassidy's defeat in his primary last month, called the outgoing senator a loser and told him to sit down, according to people familiar with the exchange. Cassidy replied that no one tells him to sit down. The president also ripped into Senator Lisa Murkowski of Alaska and chided Rand Paul of Kentucky, people familiar with the matter said. The two GOP senators voted with Cassidy, Senators Susan Collins, R. Maine, and most Democrats to pass a non-binding resolution on Tuesday that would direct Trump to remove U.S. troops from hostilities against Iran. The House had earlier passed the measure. Speaking after lunch, Cassidy said he had lost his temper. He said that Trump had brought up the Iran War Powers resolution, asking why anyone would have voted for it. So Cassidy stood up. "You have not told the American people what's going on," he told Trump. "It was supposed to last 4 weeks. It's lasted 4 months." Trump raised his voice, and Cassidy said he matched his tone and volume. At one point, Trump mocked him for losing his primary election. Cassidy said, "Which, of course, I lost the election. Way to observe that," Cassidy scoffed. "I made it clear that I wasn't going to be bullied and made it clear that I think we need answers," Cassidy said. Trump signed last week a memorandum of understanding with Iranian leaders to reopen the Strait of Hormuz and to begin talks aimed at ending Tehran's nuclear program. Despite Trump's goal of destroying Iran's stock of ballistic missiles, he said last week that it was fair for the regime to maintain some of the weapons. In comments to reporters, Trump said it was a really great meeting and didn't address the inter-party debate over Iran. He backed Senate Majority Leader John Thune, R. South Dakota, whom Trump has pressed for months to find the votes to pass the Save America Act, which requires proof of citizenship to register to vote and tightens other voting rules nationwide. "We like everybody really in the room," Trump said. "I don't like a few people, but that's okay." Republicans have a 53-47 majority in the Senate, but the Save America Act requires 60 votes to advance due to the chamber's longstanding filibuster rule. No Democrats support the proposal. That has prompted Trump to press Republicans to eliminate the filibuster rule, but Thune has rejected the idea. The more than hour-long meeting was dominated by Trump speaking, according to senators who attended. Thune said the discussion didn't solve anything, but it helped get some of the issues out there, air them out, and in that respect, it accomplished the objective. In a series of social media messages early Wednesday, Trump canceled plans to sign the bipartisan housing legislation that the House and Senate passed this week. He said he would refuse to take action on the measure until Congress passed the Save America Act. Trump has previously warned that Republicans will lose the midterm elections unless they pass the bill into law. But many GOP senators have told him it has no path to passage and have instead pushed the White House to extricate the country from Iran war and to focus on the economy ahead of the midterms. Democrats have a strong shot at taking back the House in the midterms. In the Senate, Republicans are increasingly nervous that their majority also could be at risk. I mean, my goodness, I thought that we were happy about addressing affordability, said Senator Tom Tillis, R. North Carolina, who has clashed with the White House and is retiring after this term. I don't know why you're holding a bill that's ready for signature hostage over a bill that will never pass in this Congress. In the closed-door meeting, Trump dismissed the housing bill. At my rallies, no one cares about the housing bill. They're falling asleep, Trump told senators, according to a person briefed on his remarks. But when I say Save America, I can't get them to sit down, the person said. Under the Constitution, a bill passed by Congress becomes law in about 2 weeks if the president doesn't sign or veto the measure. The GOP-controlled Congress also could delay sending the bill to the White House indefinitely. The Senate passed the housing bill with an 85-5 majority. Senators Mike Lee, R. Utah, Rick Scott, R. Florida, and Ron Johnson, R. Wisconsin, who have advocated for using more floor time to try to pass the Save America Act, were among the handful of lawmakers to vote no. Scott had invited Trump to the lunch meeting Wednesday. The housing bill is a package of more than 50 provisions aimed at making it easier to build homes and make housing more affordable. It includes measures speeding up federal environmental reviews for certain housing projects, removing restrictions on building manufactured homes, and tying cities' federal funding to their housing production. Trump's social media post canceling the signing came as House Speaker Mike Johnson, R. Louisiana, was holding a news conference touting the bill. Johnson called it great policy and said he expected Trump ultimately would sign it. Senator Elizabeth Warren, D. Massachusetts, an architect of the bill, said the measure is about doing good things, and Donald Trump said he just doesn't care. Scott?
1: From the Talking Information Center, you're listening to the Thursday morning edition of the Wall Street Journal. And here is a local story with obvious national implications. The push in Massachusetts for what would have been one of the country's strictest rent control measures has ended in court. The Massachusetts Supreme Judicial Court yesterday struck down a proposed ballot question that would have let voters choose statewide rent control coming up this November. The ruling marked a setback for the tenant advocates behind that proposal, which was the most expansive effort in years to repeal the state's three-decade ban on rent control. Their push had thrust Massachusetts to the forefront of a national argument over whether such controls can restrain housing costs or whether they backfire by slowing development. Other states and cities are grappling with similar issues, rising housing costs, sparking movements to try to tame rising rents. In New York City, the new mayor, Zoran Mamdani, had promised a rent freeze on the city's rent-regulated apartments. Los Angeles recently tightened rent controls for the first time there in more than four decades. Advocates say such tenant protections are a key tool for preventing evictions and homelessness, but opponents point to examples such as St. Paul, Minnesota, where a rent-controlled ordinance enacted in 2022 led to a drop in building activity and prompted city officials to revise that ordinance. In Massachusetts, the proposal would have capped annual rent increases at the rate of inflation, but no higher than 5% across the state. Opponents, including Governor Maura Healey, said the ballot measure would have scared off developers. Proponents said it was necessary to combat some of the country's highest rents and noted that it included exemptions for some small landlords and buildings that are less than 10 years old. The rent control initiative ran into legal trouble because of its exemption for units in religious facilities. The state's high court said that the state constitution does not allow ballot petitions related to religion. Proponents cannot change the language for this year's election, which means the measure will not appear on the November ballot, according to the Office of the Secretary of State. The lawsuit was brought by four landlords in Massachusetts. Housing for Massachusetts, the campaign against the ballot measure that included trade groups for real estate owners and developers, actually were the ones funding the lawsuit. If this had passed, it would have been catastrophic, said Tamara Small, who is the chief executive of commercial real estate group NIAOP Massachusetts, which is a member of the Housing for Massachusetts group. The ballot measure's proponents said yesterday that they would continue to advocate for rent control. Carolyn Chu, the executive director of Homes for All Massachusetts, the coalition supporting the initiative, said that through this campaign, it has become clear many members of the local real estate industry understand the need for common sense rent regulation. The ballot proposal had divided top Democrats here in Massachusetts, where officials are trying to spur more housing construction in order to combat high costs. The average two-bedroom apartment in Massachusetts goes for about $2,580 a month. That's 44% above the national average, according to figures from Zillow. The rent control proponents there said earlier this month that they were working on a compromise that would entail legislation letting municipalities adopt local rent limits, less stringent than a statewide measure, in exchange for taking the petition off this November's ballot. They still support the legislation, but the court ruling yesterday likely stalls this effort since the Democratic-controlled legislature has declined previously to lift the state rent control ban. Governor Healey, who opposed the ballot measure, said yesterday that her focus was on building more homes. And Boston Mayor Michelle Wu, who supported a potential deal through legislation, said that recent momentum behind compromise legislation reflects the urgency and growing public demand for action after years of delay.
0: World Cup hydration breaks kick off high-speed beer runs. The controversial pauses might have turned this into the booziest tournament in history. At the World Cup, loaded with tension and geopolitical intrigue, nothing has been more polarizing than the disruptions known as hydration breaks. These three-minute pauses, which occur midway through each half, have been derided around the globe as commercial land grabs that cater to sponsors, break up momentum, and violate the spirit of soccer. There is, however, one thirsty group that can't get enough of them, and it isn't the guys running around in the heat for 90 minutes. At stadiums all over the country, the World Cup's hydration breaks have turned into high-speed beer runs. That's exactly what I looked at. That's exactly what I looked at it as, U.S. supporter Daniel Bonner said during the team's match against Australia in Seattle. But, he added, as a soccer fan, I hate them. FIFA, soccer's world governing body, insists the hydration breaks are a necessary measure for player safety in the heat of North American summer. Never mind that 5 of the 16 fields at this tournament are covered or entirely indoors. What these respites have actually done is help turn this into what might just be the booziest World Cup in history. 4 years after Qatar unceremoniously ripped beer out of stadiums on the eve of tournament, there are drinks galore inside NFL venues that are accustomed to serving beer, cocktails, and hard seltzers to fans watching the other kinds of football. Only when it comes to soccer, it's typically more difficult to indulge during the action. In England, rules designed to curb hooliganism mean it's not even possible to have a triple, in view of the pitch from 15 minutes before kickoff. This doesn't mean those fans are sober, just that they down pints ahead of time and flood the stadium concourses at halftime. But at this tournament, FIFA has given thirsty supporters more windows than ever to reload without missing a kick. The hydration break might as well be called the libation break.

0: to signal the hydration break, fans streamed to the counter for a beverage. They had 180 seconds to get there, make their purchase, and return to the seat before the action resumed. The hydration breaks are BS. It's a cash grab. But I can get my beers, said another U.S. fan at the U.S.-Australia match. This is a new experience for me, being able to sneak out in the middle of a half. Bonner was a veteran of the drill. The New Jersey resident had already attended his first U.S. match in Los Angeles before making his way to Seattle, and despite his feelings about the pauses, he grudgingly came to view it as his opportunity to restock. I would have loaded up if I had the option to earlier, he added, but you're only allowed two per person. For even easier access, fans at this World Cup don't even have to leave their seats to get a taste. Unlike in most stadiums in Europe, venues here have beer vendors strolling the stands with coolers full of cans. Altogether, it's a cocktail of factors making this the most alcohol-fueled World Cup on record. Entire cities have looked on with awe as foreign fans have swooped in and slurped up the supply. Scottish supporters, known as the Tartan Army, practically drank Boston dry. One Dallas pub reported selling 5,000 beers to England fans before their match against Croatia, and the city of Philadelphia gave bars temporary permission to remain open until 4 a.m. instead of the usual 2 a.m. to accommodate World Cup visitors. Now, the hydration breaks mean that supporters are never more than 22.5 minutes from their next beer, whether they like the stoppage or not. I guess soccer fans are just going to have to learn to live with it, Fernandez said, but at least one fan in Seattle used a hydration break for its stated purpose. Much like the players, Burley Nelson felt that he was roasting in the sun at Lumen Field. Team USA's second World Cup match was already his fourth game of the tournament, and, by then, he was the rare fan who had fallen in love with these moments of soccer heresy. For one, they've allowed the Fargo, North Dakota resident to escape the heat and use the restroom. They also gave Nelson a chance to scoop up a bottle of water for his daughter. I would otherwise never do that for fear of missing out on something, he said. You probably realize how maddening that can be in a 90-plus minute match to run to the bathroom and then miss the lone goal. Yeah.
1: Bottoms up.
0: Yeah, bottoms up.
1: The Centers for Disease Control and Prevention on Wednesday formally ended its hantavirus response. That's nearly 2 months after an outbreak aboard a cruise ship in the Atlantic had triggered an international effort to contain a rare strain that left three people dead and infected several others. Protecting Americans is our highest responsibility. CDC's hantavirus response officially concludes on June 24th. That was the official statement from the agency. That announcement will free up resources at CDC that since early May have been dedicated toward containing the outbreak. More than 100 CDC staffers were assigned to hantavirus response at the height of the scare. The conclusion of the response efforts comes days after a 42-day quarantine at a specialized facility in Nebraska for American cruise ship passengers exposed to the rare Andes strain came to an end on Sunday. More than a dozen Americans were initially housed at that Nebraska facility. Some left earlier this month after the Trump administration asked their home states to agree to continued monitoring, including round-the-clock supervision that would ensure compliance with quarantine requirements. But eight others remained in Nebraska through the end of the quarantine period, including one who alleged that the government was holding her there against her will. The CDC maintained throughout the outbreak that the risk to the overall American public remained low. But while hantavirus does not normally spread among humans, the Andes strain, this one, primarily found in Chile and Argentina, is the exception. The strain can cause a severe and often fatal lung disease. Ken.
0: Mamdani's influence on Democrats deepens. Mayor's candidates tack more to left to win primaries, testing party leaders. Zohran Mamdani, an upstart Democrat socialist with a knack for social media and a focus on affordability, stunned the Democratic establishment.

0: establishment last year with his victory in the New York City mayoral primary. Tuesday's primary results make clear the now mayor's rise wasn't a fluke, and his growing political power will be a continuing challenge for Democratic leadership. Mamdani already has inspired a slate of like-minded progressives who are working from a similar playbook as they challenge incumbent Democrats around the country. His winning bets in three congressional races in New York City could embolden him to make endorsements in races farther from home. The trio of candidates he endorsed were unabashed in their criticism of what they have regarded as an out-of-touch, overly cautious Democratic establishment. All three won their primaries, knocking out two incumbents and a contender who had the blessing of Democratic Party leaders. Mayor Mamdani didn't just pick winners, he made winners, said Amit Singh Baga, a New York Democratic strategist. Some Democrats are worried Mamdani's rise creates a fresh opening for Republicans to paint them as a far-left party, disconnected from the views of mainstream voters. But party leaders have been unwilling to confront him publicly as they recognize his growing influence and political charisma. New York Attorney General Letitia James on CNN criticized his endorsements, saying, "All of us are a little frustrated with the Democratic Party, but you don't blow it up. That's what MAGA has done." Mamdani didn't say Wednesday whether he would endorse in other races outside of New York, but said he thought the New York races had hit on themes that resonate nationwide. "Part of my hope in working to elect these congresspeople, these state legislators, is also to help write a new chapter in our party's history, where working people are back at the heart of that struggle," he said. "I believe that will be key in not just the midterms coming up in November, but also in the years to come." Two of the Mamdani-endorsed candidates, Claire Valdez and Derizlia Avila Chevalier, are Democratic socialists who share the mayor's views on issues such as Israel and immigration. A third Mamdani-backed candidate, former city comptroller Brad Lander, unseated two-term incumbent Representative Dan Goldman by running farther to the left on Israel and linking Goldman with the powerful pro-Israel lobbying group, the American-Israel Public Affairs Committee. Valdez, a former labor organizer and first-term state assembly member, defeated another progressive, Brooklyn Borough President Antonio Reynoso, who had the backing of retiring Rep. Nadia Velasquez. Avila Chevalier, a first-time candidate and organizer, edged out five-term incumbent Representative Adriano Espilat. The success of Mamdani's favored candidates could help provide momentum to other left-wing candidates around the country. Democratic socialist Melat Quiros, who modeled her congressional campaign on Mamdani's, is set to square off next week against incumbent Representative Diana DeJet in a Denver primary, and Los Angeles City Council member Nithya Raman, also a Democratic socialist, is competing against Mayor Karen Bass, a center-left Democrat, in a runoff election in November. Democratic socialists also have scored wins in mayoral races in Washington, D.C. and Seattle in the past year. Gustavo Gordillo, co-chair of the New York City chapter of Democratic Socialists of America, said the Democratic establishment has failed to provide a clear vision or agenda for voters, leaving room for the emergence of candidates who share Mamdani's progressive brand of politics. "It's been Democratic Socialists who have filled that power vacuum ever since the mayoral campaign," Gordillo said. Republicans are using the wins to depict the Democratic Party as extreme. Mike Marinella, spokesman for the National Republican Congressional Committee, said Tuesday night, as the night the Democrat establishment officially surrendered to Zohran Mamdani and the socialist wing of their party.
1: A couple of items from the Business Watch section of the Wall Street Journal for Thursday morning. Qualcomm, the semiconductor company, is going to be acquiring the artificial intelligence software company Modular for about $3.9 billion. That is in a bid to make artificial intelligence faster and cheaper for Qualcomm customers. The semiconductor company said that as consideration for the acquisition, it expected to issue as many as 19 million shares of its common stock to equity owners of Modular. That values the deal at about $3.92 billion based on Qualcomm's closing price on Tuesday of just over $204 a share. The issuance and sale of the shares will be made in a private placement, according to Qualcomm. Modular provides software that allows AI to run efficiently across hardware architectures, enabling developers to deploy AI at a lower total cost. Qualcomm said it aimed to help customers move AI into production from device to cloud more quickly. Qualcomm shares were down just over 3% on Wednesday. That is The Wall Street Journal for Thursday morning, June the 25th. He's Ken. I'm Scott. Ken, enjoy your day.
0: Thank you, and thank you for listening.

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0: Welcome. Today is Friday, June 26, 2026. That's lucky 62626. And you are listening to WJCT Radio Reading Service, broadcasting from the banks of the St. John's River. 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
0: and I'm Ellen Islett. In a moment, we will read from the Florida Times Union and WJCT's Jacksonville Today. 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
1: Well, the weather today, according to AccuWeather from the Florida Times Union, it looks like, just scanning through the next 5 days, it looks like we're going to have some warm weather. We're looking at a high today of about 96, continuing on at that same temperature range throughout Saturday, Sunday, and possibly also into Monday, only to maybe dropping down to a chilly 90 degrees on Tuesday. The lows will be all in the mid-70s in the evening. But starting today, it looks like it's going to be, of course, partly sunny at least, and warm. And evening thunderstorms are a possibility. We're looking at a probability of precipitation at about 55% this evening. Tonight, that'll lighten up a bit. But come Saturday and Sunday, it looks like it's still going to be at about 55% probability of precipitation. Continuing on with that into Monday at 55%, and Tuesday, it looks like they're thinking it might go up to 60%. So it looks like the next 5 days are going to be pretty much the same one day after the next.
2: Wow. Okay. The first story, front page, guilty plea in 2-year-old fatal shooting. Sentenced to life after firing at a woman holding a child. A 21-year-old Jacksonville man has pleaded guilty to the March 22nd shooting death of a toddler being held in his girlfriend's arms, the boy's mother. The state attorney's office said Stephen Randall Dotson Jr. pleaded guilty Thursday, June 25th. To first-degree murder, attempted first-degree murder, possession of a firearm by a felon, and aggravated child abuse in 2-year-old Amari Robinson's death. The plea came shortly after a Duval County grand jury indicted him on the charges, which could have led to prosecutors to seek the death penalty. With the plea, Judge Jonathan Sachs sentenced Dotson to life in prison without the possibility of parole, according to the state attorney's office. The shooting happened March 22nd during a domestic argument at the Valencia Way Apartments, formerly known as Eureka Garden, Bell Street. Dotson's girlfriend said they had been, and then he followed her inside to a bedroom where Amari and other children were watching TV and retrieved a gun. He fired toward her while clutching the child, according to arrest documents. Security video from the complex showed Dotson leave the apartment and throw a gun into a dumpster before running away. Another witness heard Dotson and the victim argue before she heard a gunshot and the victim yell about her child being shot. A child witness also provided information to investigators, according to the state attorney's office. Within hours, an alert for Dotson, the Sheriff's Office and U.S. Marshals Service took him into custody at another apartment complex, Vista Landing Apartments, formerly Cleveland Arms, on Cleveland Road. Dotson had recently been released from prison in November 2025 after serving a 20-month sentence for unlicensed carrying of a concealed firearm, resisting police without violence, and loitering or prowling. Court records show he also had a domestic battery conviction in 2023. Amari was the happiest baby, playful, lovable, and always bringing joy to everyone around him, according to a family GoFundMe. His smile could light up a room, and his presence made every day brighter for our family. Losing him so suddenly has left us in shock and deep sadness. This has been an incredibly difficult time for our family, and we are reaching out for support as we navigate this unimaginable loss. He leaves one older sister and brother who adore him, as well as his mother and father, who are struggling to cope with this heartbreaking reality.
1: Well, it appears that there may be a massive heat dome building across the U.S. This by Doyle Rice of USA Today, who writes, intense heat is on the way for more than half of the country, just in time for a second week of summer. A multi-day heat wave is brewing across the middle of the nation, and it's ahead of the 4th of July weekend, expanding from the plains to the Midwest and even nosing into the east, said AccuWeather meteorologist Alex Sosnowski on a online forecast. The upcoming heat will likely bring the most widespread 90-degree weather so far this year across parts of the central and eastern states, AccuWeather said. The National Oceanographic and Atmospheric Administration's Weather Prediction Center said hot weather will be the story over the last weekend of June, from the plains to the Ohio Valley, with widespread above-average temperatures expected, thanks to a strong upper-level ridge of high pressure known as a heat dome developing. According to ClimateCheck.com, the term heat dome describes the oppressive high-pressure atmospheric systems that cause warm weather to be pushed to the Earth's surface and trapped there for long periods of time. Highs in the 90s are expected as far north as the Great Lakes and Minnesota, and the hundreds could cover much of Texas. That is, hundreds of degrees could cover much of Texas. Heat indices approaching 110 degrees are possible from the Mid-South to the Central Gulf Coast, where the combination of heat and high dew points will be greatest. Overnight lows will also be quite warm, some with record high minimums possible. For much of the following week, the core of the heat dome is likely to be centered in the Ohio Valley, the middle portion of the Mississippi Valley, and the Tennessee Valley, according to AccuWeather. At times, the heat will reach parts of the plains, the Great Lakes, the east, and the Gulf Coast. Quote, very hot and humid in the east by early next week, AccuWeather senior meteorologist Chad Merrill said. Multiple days with highs well into the 90s are likely along the Interstate 95 corridor in the Mid-Atlantic. While the heat dome in the central states is forecast to ease up during the second week of July, temperatures will still remain a few degrees above the historic average in much of the plains and the Midwest, Merrill said. Within the core of the heat dome, little or no thunderstorm activity is likely. Sosnowski said, however, rounds of the thunderstorm will be possible leading up to and on the rim of the heat from portions of the plains to the upper Midwest and northeast, AccuWeather said. And accompanying the article is a section saying, stay safe in the heat. Drink water. People should hydrate more than usual, no matter how active they are, and not wait until they are thirsty. Also, make sure pets have plenty to drink. And avoid sugary, alcoholic, or caffeinated liquids. These drinks can increase body fluid loss. Stay in air-conditioned buildings as much as possible. Take cool showers or baths. Limit outdoor activity, especially in the middle of the day. Use drapes or shades on windows to keep out the sun. Limit oven and stove use to keep in-home temperatures lower. Wear lightweight colored loose-fitting clothing to improve perspiration evaporation. And check on well-being of friends and neighbors. Never leave people or pets in a closed car, even with partially open windows. The interior can rapidly reach dangerous temperatures. And seek immediate medical care for people with symptoms of heat illness. So, yeah, I think a lot of those should be a no-brainer for all of us who live in Florida. We're kind of used to some of these high temperatures. About one of the few times of the year you want to take a cool shower or a bath. Mm-hmm. I've even thought of maybe freezing a couple of empty gallon jugs of water and filling the tub and throwing a couple of those in there to cool the water down even more. So that's what the weather's saying.
0: When I jump in the pool sometimes in the evenings, it's actually warm.
1: Yeah.
0: To go swimming in the summer.
2: Yeah.
0: Warm water.
2: It's wonderful.
0: Another summer story, especially this year, is an editorial, Why the American Flag is a Symbol of Possibility. And this has of opinion. Jacksonville artist ponders America's belief in becoming. Jing Herman is the guest column with the label of opinion. Three key points. An artist views the American flag not as a political symbol, but as one of possibility and reinvention. Point two, the author, an immigrant, believes America is unique in its focus on shared aspirations over shared ancestry. And point three, the flag's design has evolved 27 times, mirroring the country's own spirit of growth and change. When people ask why my work as a contemporary artist centers so deeply on the American flag, they often assume the answer is political. For me, it isn't. The flag has never primarily represented politics, but possibility. It represents the permission to begin again, to evolve, and to become something larger than the circumstances into which you were born. As America approaches its 250th anniversary, I find myself reflecting less on its government and more on the country as an idea. Unlike most nations throughout history, America was never meant to be bound solely by bloodline, ethnicity, or inherited identity. At its core, the American experiment proposed something radical, that a society could be built around shared aspirations rather than shared ancestry. Most countries ask whether you belong. America, at its best, asks what you might become. Immigrants often experience the U.S. differently than those born here. We see not only its flaws, but also its historical improbability. We understand the rarity of a place where someone can arrive with an accent, uncertainty, and no inherited social standing, yet still imagine building an entirely new life. Over the course of my own journey, from Wall Street to tech entrepreneur to professional artist, I experienced that possibility firsthand. America allows people to live multiple lives within a single lifetime. That may be the country's most underappreciated form of wealth, the belief that reinvention is possible. As an artist, I return to the image of the American flag because its history mirrors that same spirit of growth. We often forget that the flag was designed to evolve. There have been 27 official versions, expanding from 13 stars to 50 as the nation grew. For much of its history, the U.S. flag was a living symbol of change. Today, however, many people see it as static, even divisive. While creating one piece in a series of textured American flags, I met a Cuban immigrant who shared his story of escaping totalitarianism and crossing the Florida Straits in search of freedom. Shortly afterward, I saw a photograph of a makeshift boat abandoned on the shores of Key West, a stark reminder of the risks people still take to reach this country. That image changed how I approached the canvas. In a work titled From Cuba to Freedom, I replaced traditional painted stars with sliced whelk shells that represent the Fibonacci spiral, a pattern found throughout nature. To me, these spirals symbolize the universal ideals that have long drawn people here: opportunity, dignity, and the belief that a better future can be created. The white stripes became turbulent waves representing the unforgiving waters crossed by refugees. Embedded within the red stripes are genuine shark teeth gathered from Gulf Coast beaches, a reminder that freedom is often purchased through extraordinary sacrifice. Looking at that abandoned boat, I was struck by a simple truth. It is easy to take freedom for granted when you are born with it. When you are not, freedom can become something worth risking everything to obtain. None of this means America is perfect. A mature love of country requires the ability to hold complexity. It means acknowledging our failures while remaining committed to our ideals, resisting both blind celebration and reflexive cynicism. The true opposite of patriotism is fatalism, the belief that improvement is impossible and that the experiment is no longer worth continuing. For America's 250th anniversary, I choose to celebrate through art and gratitude. The American experiment remains unfinished, as it always has been. After nearly 2.5 centuries, however, it remains one of humanity's most extraordinary ideas, that people from radically different backgrounds can build a shared future together. For immigrants like me, that promise is not abstract, it is personal. The flag, at its best, is not a symbol of perfection, it is a symbol of becoming. The 250 years later, America remains a country that still believes becoming is possible. And Jing Herman is a Chinese-American artist based in Jacksonville whose work has become nationally recognized for its contemporary interpretations of the American flag, and that's also reinterpretations. She is an official artist for America 250.
2: Very nice. Next, we have Sign Updates Jacksonville's Revolutionary War History. There's a picture of a sign. It's actually a placard, a historical marker, in the north bank of the Riverwalk's Corkscrew Park. And I think that it's a nifty little picture. This sign is in front of a cow. I guess I'm not sure what kind of a steer it is, but it's a cow. All right. Marker includes Patriots' attempts to take Calford Ferry, used by British. Calford, frequently spelled Calford as two words, Cal and Ford, frequently spelled as one word, Calford, is the original historic name for present-day Jacksonville, and was more than a narrow point in the St. John's River where cows could be herded through the water from one side to the other. It was also more than a ferry crossing that helped shape early settlement and trade in the region, according to the Fort San Nicolas chapter of the Daughters of the American Revolution. The Calford also played a critical role in the Revolutionary War, which has been commemorated by a historical marker recently unveiled on the North Bank River. The new sign replaces an earlier version that was near the old Duval County Courthouse but was damaged when the building was demolished, said Carol Gardner, the local DAR committee member who researched the history in the National Archives, among other sources. The DAR chapter received a $15,000 grant from the State Division of Arts and Culture America 250 program to assist in the unveiling. Garner spent 2 years on the project, including writing 25 versions of the marker's text and obtaining endorsements of the National DAR, Mayor Donna Deegan, and State Historical Marker Program Coordinator Jeremy Hiker and his state committee, which included descendants of the Seminole Indian tribe that was in the northeast Florida at the time. She discovered documents written by American patriots that showed the ferry was used for artillery and munitions transport by the British based in the St. Augustine area. The weaponry was needed to fight the American patriots in the southern portions of the colonies. Meanwhile, the patriots tried to gain control of the ferry from the British and from the native Indians who were loyal to the British, she said. The earlier sign did not mention the Patriots' ferry involvement, Garner said. The Patriots commandeered the ferry from British soldiers who stood out in their red uniforms, by jumping out of the bushes and attacking them, Garner said. They even stole those same uniforms to disguise themselves to ambush other loyalists, she said. The Cal Ford ferry led to King's Road, a major transportation route of the day. Over the years, the two-word name evolved into one word, Calford, according to Roberta Thomas, another local DAR member involved in the project. Alan Bliss, CEO of the Jacksonville History Center, said the St. John's was as important then as it is now, but it was far wider and shallower and moved slowly through what is now downtown, where depths reach 70 feet or more at the Main Street Bridge. 250 years ago, depths were no more than around 16 feet at the most, he said. The banks of the river were gradual slopes that reached further out on either side. That helps explain how it was feasible for cattle drivers to wade and swim cows across the river here, where such a practice would today be far too dangerous. So much has changed over the past 2.5 centuries in Jacksonville, and particularly around the river, Bliss said. The river and city, he said, belong to us now, and we belong to them. In glancing back at the past, let's keep the future in mind and imagine how we can be people whose legacy is sustainable for all those who will come after us. Finally, seeing the marker in place was rewarding, Garner said. Pleased as punch, she said, so proud. Here's the text on the marker, which is in Corkscrew Park near the CSX Corporation building. After Spaniards introduced cattle, the narrow, shallow bend in the St. John's River was called Wakapilatka, where cows splash out, by Seminole cattlemen who drove cows across the river here for generations. In 1763, after the British took control of Florida, they built King's Road, connecting St. Augustine to St. Mary's River. On that road, British sailors operated a ferry at the crossing they renamed Calford. During the American Revolution, British forces used the ferry to move artillery supplies and troops, making it a target. In June 1776, American soldiers attempted to cross Calford, but were driven back by Seminole scouts allied with the British. Later, Patriot expeditions toward Calford led to defeats in the battles of Thomas Creek and Alligator Creek Bridge. Unofficial raids on Calford deterred British advances by land until the Siege of Savannah, October 1779. After the war, the British returned to Spain, which ceded Florida to the United States in the 1819 Adams-Onis Treaty. On June 15, 1822, residents of Calford petitioned to establish their town as a U.S. port of entry, naming it Jacksonville after General Andrew Jackson.
1: And the Strait of Hormuz traffic rebounds. The U.S. reassures Gulf allies on tenuous deal. Out of Dubai, oil prices fell to pre-war levels on June 25th as the United States said flows through the Strait of Hormuz were nearing normal and its top diplomat wrapped up a Gulf tour aimed at winning support for a preliminary Iran deal. Energy Secretary Chris Wright said shipments through the strait were approaching levels seen before the United States and Israel launched strikes on Iran on February 28, with at least 20 million barrels exiting the strait in the previous 24 hours. During the conflict, Iran took effective control of the vital choke point, disrupting oil flows and rattling global energy markets and the wider economy. Despite the recovery in traffic, Iran signaled it would continue to assert control. Its Revolutionary Guards on June 25th warned vessels to stick to routes through the strait designated by Tehran, rejecting newly announced shipping routes not coordinated with Iran as unacceptable and dangerous. The warning came after Oman announced temporary shipping lanes through the strait in coordination with the United Nations Shipping Agency. Data from the United Nations International Maritime Organization showed that 57 ships carrying about 1,100 seafarers have transited the strait since June 23rd under the evacuation plan. Secretary of State Marco Rubio sought to reassure Gulf allies wary of Washington's preliminary accord with Tehran. After meeting with Gulf Arab foreign ministers in Bahrain, home to the U.S. Navy's Fifth Fleet, he told reporters that Gulf allies shared some serious concerns and that they wanted to be informed of every step of the peace accord, which includes provisions on the Strait of Hormuz. If Iran threatens or blocks ships in the strait, then we're going to have a problem, Rubio said, having earlier told ministers that no country on earth has the right to charge for the use of international waterways, and that fees for shipping would never be part of any deal. Badr bin Hamad al-Busad said the foreign minister of Oman, which lies across the strait from Iran, told the meeting that future shipping arrangements should not involve tolls. The diplomatic push comes as President Donald Trump faces growing criticism at home over the war. In a closed-door meeting with fellow Republicans on June 24th, Trump clashed with Senator Bill Cassidy, a Republican from Louisiana, shortly before his administration asked Congress for tens of billions of dollars to pay for the conflict. Several Republicans who attended said Trump engaged in a shouting match with Cassidy, who said the administration needed to explain the framework deal Trump signed last week that gives Iran financial incentives but falls short of the goals he laid out at the war's beginning. Quote, "It does not appear, although I don't know for sure, that the course of this is going the way that we were told," Cassidy told reporters. In a move seen as supportive of Trump, Senate Republican leaders scheduled a late-night vote to block a resolution seeking to end hostilities with Iran. The Senate voted 50-47 to stop the war powers measure, which had advanced procedurally in May. "This vote puts Iran on notice," Trump said on social media after the vote, although it does not affect the earlier vote. The war is weighing heavily on Trump ahead of November elections that will determine control of Congress. Just one in four Americans believe the war was worth its cost, a Reuters Ipsos poll showed. Conflicting accounts have emerged over elements of the framework deal, which has prompted criticism of Trump at home and abroad. Iran's top negotiator, Mohammad Bakir Qalibaf, said on June 25th that the U.S. assertion that Iran would spend its unfrozen assets to buy U.S. agricultural products was false. Disagreements also persist over financial incentives for Iran, nuclear inspections, control of the Strait of Hormuz, and Israel's parallel war in Lebanon. The deal sets up 60 days of talks to tackle thornier issues such as Iran's nuclear program. The deal has provoked skepticism in the Middle East, where many states came under attack from Iran during the war and view it as too generous to Tehran, including a $300 billion fund and the easing of some sanctions. The United States' Gulf allies fear the Reconstruction Fund would help Iran build its military. Rubio said he did not discuss the fund with Gulf ministers on June 25th, The accord also does not address Tehran's ballistic missile capacity. Under the agreement, Iran must allow shipping to move freely through the Strait of Hormuz for 60 days, and Tehran has suggested it might impose tolls after that. The United States and its Gulf allies oppose such fees. On June 25th, senior Israeli and Lebanese officials denied there had been any Israeli withdrawal from occupied southern Lebanon after a U.S. official said Israel had pulled some of its troops back in a good faith gesture. Israel has been battling Hezbollah in Lebanon since the militant group attacked Israel on March 2nd in support of Iran, and Tehran has made a cessation of hostilities there central to its demands in any lasting peace deal with the United States.
0: And here is an article from WJCT's own product, Jacksonville Today, also known as Jax Today. Dan Scanlon is the reporter answering a reader's question, why are there so many gnats this year? Our guest reader is our AI assistant.
3: Hashtag ask JAXTD, why are there so many gnats this year? Question: a swarm of flying pests seems to have taken over Jacksonville. You've probably seen them hovering near lights or damp areas. Sometimes they buzz around your eyes and ears. Where did all these gnats come from anyway? I've noticed that gnats seem to be more abundant and annoying this year than in the past, writes Jacksonville Today reader Karen F. Are there more gnats this summer? And if so, why? A. Yes, there do appear to be more gnats this year, experts tell Jacksonville Today. Anthony Rossi, a biology professor at the University of North Florida, confirms that people are seeing more gnats than usual in some areas. Their numbers tend to swing from year to year, and one of the biggest drivers is weather, especially rainfall, Rossi says. Gnats and mosquitoes rely on moist environments to reproduce, Rossi says. Their immature life cycle stages develop in wet soil, standing water, or damp organic material. When a season brings above average rainfall, more standing water or higher humidity, their populations can spike dramatically, Rossi says. Recent heavy rains have created ideal breeding conditions, which is why people are noticing more gnats hovering around and generally being a nuisance, he says. The gnat family includes lots of insects in northeast Florida, like biting midges, aka no-see-ums, eye gnats, fungus gnats, and buffalo gnats, black flies. The folks at Florida Pest Control says gnats are small, delicate insects with long antennae and slender bodies. Adult gnats do not fly well and are often seen hovering in swarms. They typically breed in aquatic environments and can emerge from these sources in high numbers, attracted to lights around buildings, Florida Pest Control states. The good news: many types of gnats lack the mouth parts to bite a human. They're a nuisance only. City of Jacksonville entomologist Benjamin Allen says the city's mosquito control division does not do any regular surveillance for biting gnats, genus, Chilicoids. The city can't officially say whether there are more gnats now than in the past, he says. That said, we have a few different species in the Jacksonville area, and the one thing they have in common is breeding in moist habitats, Allen said. Damp tree holes, manure, moist soil on creek margins and in soil depressions are all places where they breed, depending on the species. Heavy rain allows their populations to skyrocket. With recent evening thunderstorms, the humidity that lingers at night allows them to be active without desiccating in the heat, he says. You can try many ways to get rid of gnats, according to Good Housekeeping Magazine's website. As with mosquitoes, get rid of stagnant water around your house where they can breed. Replace white outdoor lights with yellow or amber-colored LED units. Pour boiling water down a sink drain to kill their eggs if they are a hassle inside a home. An electronic zapper trap works, as does a vinegar trap. Add some dish soap to a bowl of vinegar, and gnats that land on it and will sink and drown. Even an almost empty bottle of stale beer works, the article said. The gnats and flies go in, but can't get out.
0: Thank you, AI assistant, and now we are back to our human readers. Shauna.
4: All right. China's coal use increases. El Nino and Iran war cited as causes. Beijing. China's coal-fired power generation is set to rebound this year from its first fall in a decade, analysts said, due to the impact of El Nino and the Iran war, and as renewable sources of energy have failed to keep pace with demand. The world's biggest consumer increased its usage of thermal power by 3.4% year over year in the first 5 months of the year to 2.53 trillion kilowatt hours, Statistics Bureau data showed last week. Thermal power is mostly from coal with a small amount from gas. Consultancies S&P Global Energy and Wood Mackenzie expect coal-fired power to rebound by 1.5% to 2%, respectively, to 5.4 trillion kilowatt hours, in 2026 from last year, while data analytics firm Kepler expects coal consumed in the power sector to rise some 3% to 2.7 billion tons. As China cuts liquefied natural gas imports to mitigate higher costs from the Strait of Hormuz blockade, S&P forecasts that gas power will fall 12% to 300 billion kilowatt hours, adding another source of incremental demand as coal rises to fill the gap. Rising prices are also pushing gas into the role of a peak load supplier, meaning it won't be dispatched until power demand spikes, said Sharon Feng, advisor at Beijing-based consulting firm Azure International. The rise in coal usage highlights China's challenge in decarbonizing its power sector. Even as the world's second largest economy aims to wean itself off coal, the electrification of its transportation fleet and data centers are further power. Air conditioning use is also rising, as El Nino is expected to produce higher than normal temperatures this summer, and a rebound in exports is boosting demand from the manufacturing sector, Feng said. El Nino could reduce rainfall in southwestern hydropower hubs, which would force hydropower importing provinces with strong power demand like Guangdong, Jiangsu, and Zhejiang to use more fossil fuels, said Wood Mackenzie analyst Yuxi Wang. Coal's grip on China has gradually fallen along with accelerated growth in the renewable fleet since 2020, when President Xi Jinping announced China would become carbon neutral by 2060. That same year, China pledged a target of 1,200 gigawatts of wind and solar capacity by 2030, a milestone it reached 6 years early in 2024. In mid-2023, renewables had overtaken coal in sheer capacity, making up more than half of the fleet. By 2025, the growing amount of renewable power generated pushed coal power into its first decline in a decade. Coal's share in the generation mix fell to 51.4% last year, according to think tank Agora Energy. It also helped that China's overall power demand growth moderated to 5% in 2025, from nearly 7% in 2024, when the pandemic recovery drove an uptick in economic activity.
1: And the reflecting pool in Washington now is under surveillance, or more surveillance. From Washington, the U.S. security apparatus is keeping watch at the Lincoln Memorial Reflecting Pool, whose blue color has been fouled by green algae after being renovated at President Donald Trump's request. National Guard troops patrol the area around the roughly 2,000-foot-long basin at the National Mall in groups of threes and fours. Solar-powered light towers illuminate the area at night, and roughly a half dozen mobile security stations outfitted with surveillance cameras ring the perimeter. The stepped-up security measures follow a $14.7 million refurbishment of the reflecting pool. Trump has blamed Dark of Night saboteurs for the issues with the project, but has presented no evidence to support his claims. Green algae has been a persistent problem in the pool. The security presence unnerved Mary Jane Willard, a tourist from Seattle. Quote, "It's very sad to come here and see all the fences, to see all the National Guard here, to see all the cameras," Willard said on June 24th. "It shouldn't be here." 3 weeks ago, the Trump administration declared victory in completing work to repaint the landmark pool, which stretches from the Lincoln Memorial nearly to the Washington Monument. The color was, quote, "American flag blue" for the 250th anniversary of U.S. independence on July 4th. In the days since, the pool has been beset by problems, including blooms of algae, a long-running scourge that has tinted the water in vibrant green, and chips of blue paint peeling off the bottom. Trump has alleged, without providing evidence, that vandals cut a 250-foot or perhaps a 350-foot gash in the pool, causing the chipped paint and poured chemicals into the water to generate algae growth. Trump pressed on the lack of evidence to support the allegations, told reporters on June 22nd, quote, "At the right time, you'll see it. You'll see it in court." The Department of the Interior said in a social media post on June 23rd that 6 people have been arrested for alleged vandalism at the reflecting pool, and seven more were issued federal citations. The government said it also is investigating the, quote, gash that Trump spoke about, though no evidence has emerged to support those claims. Neither Department of the Interior nor the U.S. Park Police has disclosed the names of those charged or the offenses they are facing. Neither agency responded to a request for comment on June 24th. Local and federal court records show no cases in recent days involving vandalism at the reflecting pool. Those arrested may not show up in local Washington, D.C. court records unless the U.S. Attorney's Office decides to bring a case. U.S. Attorney Jeanine Pirro, a Trump ally, told Fox News in an interview broadcast on June 21st that those charged, quote, "will face the criminal justice system. Treating ordinary conduct as criminal diverts attention from the real question of how this project was managed," Norm Eisen, a lawyer representing Hearn, who has been involved in a Trump series of lawsuits against the Trump administration, said in a statement.
0: Now, a perfect Friday story. Frisky Cat Cafe in St. Augustine finds forever homes for felines with the label of pet. Dateline today, 6:12 a.m. How a St. Augustine Cat Cafe is finding homes for hundreds of cats. The reporter's Teresa Stepzinski, the Jacksonville, Florida Times Union. Key points, there are 4 of them. Frisky Cat Cafe in St. Augustine helps find homes for cats from its nonprofit center, Small Lives Matter Kitten Rescue. Point 2, the cafe has facilitated the adoption of approximately 1,900 cats and kittens since opening in March 2020. 3, guests can interact with 50 to 60 cats in lounge areas while enjoying coffee, pastries, and other beverages. Finally, the establishment has received national recognition and is nominated in the

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A small market inside features feline accessories and cat-centric merchandise. The cafe's best and biggest feature is offering guests an opportunity to pet, play, or just cuddle with about 50 to 60 kitties on any given day. There's a detailed application process if guests want to adopt a cafe kitty. Carla Forrest, a passionate and longtime cat rescue veteran, founded and owns Frisky Cat Cafe. Forrest also established and leads Small Lives Matter Kitten Rescue. She traded a banking career to focus on saving cats and kittens. The cafe has found homes for an estimated 1,900 cats and kittens since opening in March 2020. They average about 350 adoptions a year, Forrest told the Times Union, while surrounded by a half dozen felines, each vying for her attention, not to mention cat treats. "It's not as many as I would like, but we believe in finding true forever homes," she said, noting their priority is finding good homes, not just moving them out to make room for more kitties. "It's very relevant to me because we love these cats. I love every single one of them. There is not a soul in here that I don't really, really, truly care about. It's hard for me and sad when they go, of course, but they need and deserve good homes," Forrest said. Nominated for nationwide recognition for a second time in as many years, Frisky Cat Cafe is one of the largest cat cafes in Florida and possibly the country. What is a cat cafe? A cat cafe is an establishment where guests pay a cover charge to hang out with cage-free roaming cats and kittens while enjoying coffee, tea, or other beverages and pastries. Many, like Frisky Cat Cafe, are affiliated with feline rescue organizations or adoption centers. Most are also nonprofit. There's a cover charge, $12 to $14 donation per person per hour to visit the lounges, along with an adoption fee, as well as proceeds from cafe sales. The charge helps pay for essential veterinary care, including spaying or neutering and vaccinations, microchipping, food, enrichment toys, and other necessities for the kitties. Frisky Cat Cafe, which has 50 volunteers, encompasses a total of 2,500 square feet. It boasts three cat lounges, including two separate rooms for kittens. Resembling a living room, the main cat lounge is filled with home-like furnishings, comfortable for cats and human visitors alike. Highlighting the decor are scratching posts, climbing perches, elevated beds and toys, lots of toys. The 300-square-foot cafe is separate but adjacent to the cat lounge area. Macaroons are a specialty at the cafe's bakery, and locally roasted bold bean coffee is served barista style. Guests check in at the cafe counter to access the cat lounges. There's also a small marketplace stocked with cat carriers and other necessities, as well as merchandise such as t-shirts, mugs, paintings, and other items. There are at least 300 cat cafes nationwide as of May. The United States leads the world in the number of cat cafes, according to That Cat Life, considered a definitive online map and guide to the establishments. Frisky Cat Cafe is among about 25 in Florida. The only other one in Northeast Florida is the Witty Whisker Cat Cafe at 7 Old Mission Avenue, also in St. Augustine. National recognition. Frisky Cat Cafe is nominated for the 2026 USA Today 10 Best Reader's Choice Awards for Best Cat Cafe. The winners will be announced July 1st. In November 2024, Frisky Cat Cafe got its first USA Today 10 Best Reader's Choice Awards for Best Cat Cafe. Last year, the national recognition continued. The cafe was ranked number 7 in the 2025 Newsweek Reader's Choice Award for Best Cafe,

0: and Titus Reese, Jasper, Thelma, Wembley, and more await forever homes. Frisky Cat Cafe serves as a foster home for cats and kittens until they have found loving forever homes. All cats are available for adoption or just to visit. Forrest said the adoption fee is $155 for most kitties. That covers the cost of spaying and neutering, vaccinations, a microchip with free registration, monthly flea, tick, and parasite prevention and testing for feline immunodeficiency virus, which is FIV, and feline leukemia, which is FELV. Forrest emphasized that they only have cats and kittens that test negative for HIV and FELV. Among the cats and kittens recently available were Titus, a 3-month-old male, orange domestic short hair, Reese, a 3-year-old black female domestic short hair, Jasper, a 9-month-old male tuxedo domestic short hair, Thelma, a 3-year-old gray and black tiger-striped female domestic short hair, and Wembley, a 2-month-old ragdoll domestic long hair kitten. Frisky Cafe is open from 10 a.m. to 6 p.m. Saturday through Thursday and 10 a.m. to 7 p.m. Friday, according to its website. And Teresa Stepsinski is the dining reporter for the Times Union. You can follow her on X, formerly known as Twitter, at Teresa Stepz, and that is the at symbol T-E-R-E-S-A-S-T-E-P-Z, or reach her via email at tstepsinski@jacksonville.com.
1: Nice. Party with dreamers. Cheer on the waves this weekend in Jacksonville. Want to help make some deserving kids' day? All you have to do is show up Saturday morning and cheer. Dream Day will be held from 9:30 a.m. to 2 p.m. Saturday at PRI Productions facility on Kings Avenue. 36 kids aged 3 to 15 and all facing life-threatening medical conditions will be honored by walking a red carpet while dressed as their favorite fictional character. Live music, games, interactive activities, and at least 100 costumed characters will be on hand throughout the day. Dream Day is free and open to anyone who wants to attend. WJXT News for Jax will stream the event live from 10 a.m. to noon. More than 200 volunteers are signed up to keep things moving smoothly, and more than 150 businesses will be on hand. This will be the first Dream Day held in Jacksonville since 2019. Dreams Come True of Jacksonville was formed in 1984 and has helped more than 5,000 families dealing with an ill child. There are about 600 dreamers currently being helped by the organization. Free parking will be available in the Kings Avenue garage starting at 6 a.m. Saturday. Free shuttles will start running at 8 a.m. Organizers suggest arriving by 9 a.m. to secure a good red carpet spot. Info, PRI, that's PRI-productions.com. 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Jacksonville Waves, 7 p.m. Friday, June 26th and 4 p.m. Sunday, June 28th at Five Star Veterans Memorial Arena, $30 to $53. Jacksonville's professional women's basketball team is 6-6 so far, with two home games this weekend against Charlotte. Good news. The Waves are 3-0 so far against the Crown. Info, wavesoupshot.com. I think that's soup-shot.com. Jacksonville Rock Orchestra, 7:30 p.m. Friday, June 26th at the Florida Theater, $54 to $104.50. The Jacksonville Rock Orchestra is a 27-piece outfit that combines classical and rock instrumentation. They'll be joined by former American Idol Constantine Maroulis for a night of symphonic rock, playing classic rock songs in a symphonic format. The JRO will be back at the Florida Theater on July 18 for the music of Green Day and on August 8th to play David Bowie songs. Info, floridatheater.com. Vince Gill, 7:30 p.m. Saturday, June 27 at the St. Augustine Amphitheater, $66 to $151. If you know Vince Gill as that guy who filled in for the Eagles, you're in for a big surprise. Gill is in the Country Music Hall of Fame, the Nashville Songwriters Hall of Fame, the Musicians Hall of Fame, and has won 22 Grammy Awards. He's also a smoking hot guitar player and has one of the smoothest voices in all of music. Info, theamp.com.
2: And in the world of Jacksonville sports, Nieces Way led charge to state tennis repeat. The moment Daniel Way first picked up a tennis racket a decade ago, she said the sports just seemed natural to her. It felt like as soon as I hit the ball, it was easy, she said, and I loved just being on the court. Some things haven't changed. Now a state champion leading a powerhouse Nice squad from the top singles line, Way becomes the latest Panther to earn the Times Union All-First Coast Player of the Year in girls tennis. She finished her senior year at 16-1 in number one singles, winning Florida High School's Athletic Association District Regional and Class 3A Championship. And you have been listening to the WJCT Radio Reading Service for June 26th. 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
1: This is the Washington Post for Friday, the 26th of June, 2026. This is Drew and Bill. We'll be reading from the front section of today's edition. In Venezuela, rescuers race to save hundreds trapped in earthquake rubble. This is an article by Helene Carpio and Samantha Schmidt. Dateline La Guerra, Venezuela. Dust covered every inch of Jonathan Garcia's body, coating his eyelashes. He spent hours digging through the ruins of what was once his family's apartment building. He dove into a small hole in the mound of broken concrete and shouted the names of his wife and two daughters. One at a time, the daughters replied, crying out they could hardly breathe, but he couldn't hear his wife's voice. She was the one of at least 235 people killed in the two devastating earthquakes that rocked Venezuela around dinnertime Wednesday, the strongest to shake this South American nation in decades. At least 4,300 people were injured and many more were still missing, authorities said, as first responders and volunteers searched for survivors. At least 250 buildings have collapsed and more than 200 people remain trapped in the rubble, according to Jorge Rodriguez, president of the country's National Assembly, and Venezuelans were in a race against time to rescue them. Aftershocks continued to rock the country. The coastal state of La Guerra, home to the country's main international airport, is once again the epicenter of a catastrophe. In 1999, tens of thousands of people were killed and many more vanished when heavy rains caused flooding and landslides in the state north of Caracas. The magnitude 7.5 and magnitude 7.2 tremors on Wednesday night shook dozens of buildings in La Guerra to the ground. Neighbors rushed to help survivors out of the rubble, but in many parts of the state, heavy machinery was scarce, leaving volunteers to rely on whatever tools they could find to carve through concrete. In a cash-strapped country with decaying infrastructure, just a few years removed from one of the world's worst economic crises, the government's capacity to respond to the disaster is limited. The quakes came months after President Donald Trump ordered the capture of President Nicolas Maduro and declared that he would now run the country. The State Department said Thursday that it was mobilizing $150 million in aid through partners including the UN Humanitarian Agency. Search and rescue teams from Fairfax, Virginia, and Los Angeles were deployed, Secretary of State Marco Rubio said, and more were coming. The Defense Department planned to help with transportation and logistics. Rescue teams from across the country and around the world were rushing to the most devastated areas, Interim President Delcy Rodriguez said. She said she had asked private companies to provide heavy machinery. Government responders didn't arrive to help Garcia and his neighbors dig through the debris until 9 a.m. Thursday. Neighbors and volunteers helped him find his daughters, ages 16 and 22, and get them to Jose Maria Vargas Hospital, La Guerra's main health care facility. Emergency room patients had overflowed the building. At least 70 people lay with varying injuries on thin mattresses on the ground outside the hospital entrance. Some held their own IV drips. Blood smeared the ground. A pickup truck pulled up carrying bodies covered in plastic. A woman's foot dangled from the side, nail polish visible on her toes. People searching desperately for relatives passed sheets of paper handwritten with the names of the missing. Nearby, volunteers dug through the wreckage of a five-story building. "There's a person," one man shouted. A woman pleaded that it was her relative. "Is she alive?" another person shouted. She was not. Maribelis Gayacaras, 75-year-old mother, lived on the top floor of the building with her sister and two nephews. Gayacara, 51, hadn't made it here Wednesday night. She was busy helping rescue her 29-year-old daughter from a building in the Kathy Lamar neighborhood. She sobbed. She struggled to speak. "I just want to find my family," she said. Elsewhere, men on motorcycles drove by, shouted, "Who needs water?" and tossed bottles. The body of a man could be seen crushed between slabs of concrete. A young woman pulled up to the home, brought her hands to her face, fell to the ground, and wailed. Venezuelans across the country and abroad took to crowdsourced websites and social media to search for missing family members. One website listed more than 42,000 people with photos and descriptions. The United States was among several countries to offer help. Given the severe damage at the main international airport, one of its runways was cracked. We'll have to rely on the Department of War to deploy assets there, Rubio said, referring to the Defense Department. Among the resources expected to be deployed was the USS Fort Lauderdale, already at sea in the region with sailors, Marines, and aircraft aboard, according to an official familiar with the matter who spoke on the condition of anonymity to discuss sensitive details. The amphibious warship would give U.S. troops a logistics hub from which to launch helicopters and send in relief materials. The State Department has requested military aircraft to deliver supplies and relief workers, troops to perform airfield management, and public affairs support to document the work, two officials said. The coordination includes officials already deployed to Panama on other assignments. Family members waited outside collapsed buildings early Thursday while first responders and volunteers labored. In the hard-hit Altamira neighborhood of Caracas, Jose Murillo, 61, had waited through the night to find his older brother. His niece and nephew were receiving treatment at a nearby hospital. A rescue team searched the rubble, but the electric generator wasn't working, and they lacked basic tools such as hammers. Murillo waited and prayed. "Too much time has passed," he said. "After midnight, it's already been many hours." Rescue workers eventually found his brother and sister-in-law. They had been crushed by a concrete slab, Murillo said. The rescue team had not yet been able to move the slab. A woman was trapped below them, calling out for help. As of 10 a.m., she was still stuck in the rubble. Bill?
2: Thank you. In courts and law today, migrants not entitled to apply for asylum while standing on Mexico's side of border, Supreme Court rules. The 6-3 decision clears the way for the Trump administration to resume allowing federal agents at the border to turn back asylum seekers before they enter. By Julian Mark. Migrants arriving at the U.S.-Mexico border are not entitled to apply for asylum until they set foot in the country, the Supreme Court ruled Thursday. The 6-3 decision clears the way for the Trump administration to resume a policy that allows federal agents posted at the border to turn back asylum seekers before they enter the country. The case hinged on how to interpret immigration laws that say any non-citizen who arrives in the U.S. must be allowed to apply for asylum. In ordinary speech, no one would say that a person arrives in a place, for example, a house, a city, or a country, before the person enters that place, Justice Samuel A. Alito, Jr. wrote for the majority, composed of the court's conservative justices. In a dissent joined by the court's other liberal justices, Justice Sonia Sotomayor said the ramifications of the decision could be dire. "The consequences of today's decision are predictable. More people will die," she wrote. "More people will attempt to cross the border illegally, and some will make it while others will not." Sotomayor delivered her dissent from the bench, typically an indication that a justice is especially opposed to the majority's ruling. In an unusual reply from the bench, Alito, one of the court's most conservative members, said he was unaware that Sotomayor was going to deliver a dissent from the bench and indicated he would have included more in the reading of his opinion if he had known about it. Alito's statement could indicate possible discord, or at least a lack of communication, between the justices as the term winds down. The decision immediately preceded another high court ruling that could allow the government to deport hundreds of thousands of people starting this year. That case centers on the Trump administration's efforts to cancel temporary protected status, TPS, for Haitian and Syrian immigrants. The designation allows people from countries beset by war, natural disaster, and other emergencies to live and work in the U.S. Federal law stipulates that people may seek asylum if they fear persecution based on reasons including political opinion, race, and religion. The policy of blocking asylum seekers before they are processed at the border is known as metering. It expanded dramatically during President Donald Trump's first term. The effort led to confusion and even a humanitarian crisis, according to plaintiffs in the asylum case. Those who were turned away set up makeshift camps on the Mexico side of the border as they waited for an opportunity to apply for asylum. Some migrants attempted to cross into the U.S. illegally via the Rio Grande or the Sonoran Desert, the plaintiff said. In 2021, a federal judge in California ruled in favor of 13 asylum seekers who had filed a class action lawsuit alleging the policy was unlawful. U.S. District Judge Cynthia A. Bichat, who was appointed by President Barack Obama, found that officers must process asylum seekers who are attempting to enter the U.S., not just those who are physically inside its borders. The U.S. Court of Appeals for the Ninth Circuit upheld the ruling. As the case played out, President Joe Biden rescinded the policy. The Trump administration said in court filings that even though the policy is not currently in use, it is a critical tool to address surges of migrants at the border. Vivek Suri, an assistant solicitor general, said during oral arguments in May that the administration would seek to revive the policy when border conditions justify. During his second term, Trump has blocked asylum seekers through other means, by declaring that the U.S. was under invasion at the southern border. The administration is barring entry to asylum seekers for public safety, health, and economic reasons until I issue a finding that the invasion at the southern border has ceased, Trump wrote in the proclamation. But in April, a three-judge panel on the U.S. Court of Appeals for the District of Columbia Circuit found the declaration unlawful. The decision effectively cleared the way for the U.S. to open its border to asylum seekers. The Trump administration said it would appeal that decision, possibly to the Supreme Court. Drew?
1: Thank you. Trump's latest declaration of an emergency leaves GOP allies scrambling again. This is an article by Cleve R. Woodson, Jr., Theodoric Meyer, Mariana Alfaro, and Jarrell Dillard. House Speaker Mike Johnson, a Republican from Louisiana, staged a rush visit to the White House Thursday afternoon to try to unsnarl the knot created when President Donald Trump abruptly canceled a signing ceremony for a bipartisan affordable housing bill. Trump said Wednesday that senators should first focus on passing the Save America Act, a voting measure he cast as necessary to confront a national emergency. His intervention created legislative chaos over the next 24 hours. Senate leaders declared a recess and sent members home. On the other side of the Capitol, a Trump ally effectively shut down the House to demand that the Senate act. By day's end, Johnson claimed a victory of sorts, saying Congress would formally send the housing bill to the White House, preserving a path for Republicans to claim an election year win on affordability, even if the president refuses to endorse it. We've got to be able to move forward on legislation and continue the America First agenda. And so we're happy to do that, Johnson told reporters after his White House visit. This is the process in an era with small margins, but we'll get the job done. For many GOP lawmakers, the episode was the latest example of an increasingly familiar frustration. Trump uses his bully pulpit to upend the plans of congressional Republicans who are trying to advance his agenda while also protecting their own political interests, and he frequently does so under the guise of something he deems an emergency. Congress is very focused on the upcoming midterms. Trump is very focused on his legacy, said Alex Conant, a Republican political strategist. For Trump, who feels like the 2020 election was stolen and is laying the groundwork for the argument that the 2026 midterms are stolen, he thinks the Save America Act is the most important legislation Congress can pass. A senior White House official, speaking on the condition of anonymity to discuss internal deliberations, said Trump concluded Wednesday morning that the housing bill gave him leverage to pressure the Senate on the Save America Act. Trump also raised the issue in remarks to Senate Republicans later that day. How Trump described the issue offered the latest example of his expansive use of emergency framing. Trump has repeatedly described a conveyor belt of political, economic, and policy disputes as emergencies, using the language of crisis not only for immediate threats, but also for priorities he argues require urgent action. In his second term, Trump has steadily expanded his emergency framing from traditional areas of presidential crisis management into ordinary policy disputes. Some of Trump's emergencies come through formal declarations. Others are rhetorical instruments. Both serve the same political function, collapsing the distinction between policy reference and national crisis. Since 2025, Trump has invoked emergencies over the southern border, cartels, fentanyl, energy production, global trade deficits, and crime in D.C. He's also previously said both issues at stake in the current fracas, housing and elections, constituted national emergencies. In a statement to the Washington Post, White House spokeswoman Abigail Jackson said there is nothing more urgent than safeguarding elections and that Trump would continue fighting relentlessly for the Save America Act. Misguided critics are wrong. This isn't a matter of policy preference. It's a fact, Jackson said. The American people overwhelmingly agree with the policies President Trump is promoting related to voter ID and proof of citizenship. Speaking from the Oval Office on Wednesday, Trump spoke of election fraud in alarmist terms, repeating unfounded claims about rigged elections that he said were corrosive to American democracy. He refused to budge on the housing bill until there was movement on the Save America Act. There's no compromise, Trump said. It's voter ID, it's proof of citizenship, and it's also the mail-in ballots. We have a lot of rigged elections. Trump's move threatened to undercut Republicans facing midterm headwinds, largely from the economic impact of his own agenda. A year of high and often changing tariffs has unsettled the global economy and raised prices. Trump's decision to attack Iran on February 28 destabilized the Strait of Hormuz, a choke point for roughly 20% of the world's oil supply, adding pressure to energy markets. The housing bill was supposed to offer Republicans a counterpoint, a clear, campaign-ready example of action on affordability at a time when voters remain frustrated by high prices. The president's move to stall and perhaps kill the bill bewildered some Republicans. It makes no sense, Senator Susan Collins, a Republican from Maine, told reporters Wednesday. This bill has very strong bipartisan support in both the House and the Senate. The primary author is a Republican senator, and it addresses an issue that affects many American families who find the cost of housing to be a tremendous burden. The bill aims to address the nation's housing affordability crisis by cutting red tape for home construction, modernizing federal housing programs, expanding financing options, and limiting large institutional investors' ability to buy up single-family homes. It's a package lawmakers in both parties have described as the most significant federal housing legislation in decades. Politically, the measure strengthens incumbents' positions as they return to their districts and have conversations with voters about rising prices, Conant said. Affordability is going to be the number one issue in this election. Republicans and Democrats are going to be running ads on what they did on affordability. This bill was passed because Republicans and Democrats alike want to point to what they're doing to address housing costs, and if he vetoes it, Democrats are going to run attack ads pointing out that he vetoed it. Trump's action was the second abrupt about-face from the White House in as many weeks. Last week, Trump reversed course on his nominee to be Director of National Intelligence, Jay Clayton. The Senate Intelligence Committee was hours away from questioning Clayton when Trump announced on Truth Social that the hearing would be delayed unless senators first confirmed Jamie McDonald, Clayton's would-be replacement as U.S. Attorney for the Southern District of New York. The move left Senate Republicans caught between accommodating Trump's last-minute demand and defending a confirmation process they had already set in motion. Trump also threatened to withhold reauthorization of a surveillance tool that national security officials say is critical anti-terrorism measure unless the Senate passed the Save America Act. As it stands, Trump's agenda remains stalled on Capitol Hill 4 months ahead of the midterm elections when Republicans could lose control of one or both chambers. Democrats have refused to reauthorize the surveillance law, which expired this month, as long as Bill Pulte remains acting Director of National Intelligence. Pulte has no national security experience, and Democrats say he has abused his role as Director of the Federal Housing Finance Agency by accusing several long-standing Trump opponents of mortgage fraud. On Thursday, Representative Anna Paulina Luna, a Republican from Florida, and a group of GOP hardliners effectively shut down most work on the House floor to protest Senate inaction on the Save America Act. They threatened to block procedural votes required for debate on pending legislation in the House, where Republicans hold a razor-thin majority. Luna said the Save America Act needs to be considered on the floor before she ends her boycott, arguing the bill should be attached to another legislative priority, even as Trump admonished legislators to not get bogged down in debates over rules. This has to go on a must-pass piece of legislation as a vehicle, Luna told reporters Thursday. Senate Majority Leader John Thune has stated that the votes aren't there, and they're avoiding actually forcing their senators to vote on it because they know that it's bad optics for their elections. Also stalled for now is Trump's request for $88 billion in additional money for the Pentagon to help pay for the Iran war. That bill needs the support of at least 7 Democrats to pass the Senate, and Democrats oppose it. Senator Chris Coons from Delaware, the top Democrat on the Appropriations Defense Subcommittee, said Trump had not justified the war in Iran and faulted the bill for not including aid for Ukraine. He also criticized the Pentagon for pursuing vanity projects and not developing clear plans to spend the money it already has. This bill accomplishes few of those goals, and if brought to the floor, my Democratic colleagues and I would oppose it, he said in a statement. Thune said the Senate will try to make progress on its unfinished business when senators return from their 2-week recess July 13th. The chamber could also take up a farm bill, cryptocurrency bill, and legislation to regulate college sports, he said. There's a number of things, but it's all going to be a function of what can we get 60 votes for, Thune told reporters Wednesday night, and we'll make a lot of those decisions over the next couple of weeks. Bill?
2: We have a Washington Post exclusive. White House, RFK Jr. tried to push third-party candidates out of a tight House race. I can't go into specifics because there's legal prohibitions about that, Kennedy said in an audio recording of his call to an Iowa Libertarian, urging him to make a deal to exit the race. By Dan Diamond and Isaac Arnsdorf. Health Secretary Robert F. Kennedy Jr. urged a Libertarian congressional candidate in Iowa to drop out of a competitive House race to help Republicans keep control of Congress, according to an audio recording of the conversation obtained by the Washington Post. During the call, Kennedy said he was acting as a liaison with the White House, argued that a Democratic takeover of the House would undermine President Donald Trump's agenda, and suggested that he could help the candidate if he left the race. He also suggested that the candidate could make an agreement that would accomplish more than a symbolic run for office. I can't go into specifics because there's legal prohibitions about that, Kennedy told Rick Stewart, a Libertarian candidate running in Iowa's 2nd Congressional District in a June 11th call. If it's something that you want to talk about, you know, you and I can talk about specifics. Kennedy's phone call was at least his second to an Iowa congressional candidate this month, according to Libertarian politicians in the state. Trump political advisor James Blair asked Kennedy to call the Libertarian candidates because Blair heard they respected him, according to two people who spoke on the condition of anonymity to describe private conversations. Blair, who recently took a leave from the White House to help coordinate Republicans' midterm political strategy, did not tell Kennedy to offer the candidates anything in exchange for withdrawing, one of the people said. Government ethics experts said Kennedy's apparent intervention in the Iowa races was unethical and potentially illegal, depending on whether he promised candidates specific favors and whether he made the calls in his capacity as a cabinet official, among other factors. Danielle Caputo, a lawyer with the Campaign Legal Center, a nonpartisan voters' rights group, said Kennedy should not have gotten involved in the congressional races, even if it may be difficult to prove that his actions violated federal laws such as the Hatch Act, which is intended to prevent federal officials from interfering in elections. The public should have the opportunity to make a decision on who they want to represent them, and government officials should not be tipping the scales behind the scenes in favor of a specific candidate by getting other candidates to drop out, Caputo said. At the end of the day, it's the voter and the public who generally lose in that situation. Stewart, a 74-year-old who has previously run as a Libertarian in other Iowa races, said in an interview that he interpreted Kennedy's roughly 12-minute call as an attempt at quid pro quo. No specific offer was made, but the message was clear, he said. He was very careful about the words that he used, but the whole implication is, you help us, we'll help you, Stewart said. They want to get me out because I might pick up 2 or 3%, and if I pick up 2 or 3%, they think it'll come out of the Republican pocket. Stewart said he had no plan to exit the race. Reached by phone Thursday, Kennedy declined to comment and referred questions to a spokesperson who did not immediately respond. The call was recorded by Stewart and shared with the Post. Iowa's 2nd Congressional District is one of the battleground districts that could swing control of the House in November's election. The Cook Political Report, which provides nonpartisan election analysis, rates the district as leaning Republican. The White House is increasingly focused on the midterms, aware that Democrats are eager to open an investigation of Trump and his policies if they reclaim a chamber of Congress, which comes with the power to subpoena federal officials. Democrats on the House Oversight Committee this week signaled their plan to investigate Kennedy's changes to vaccine policies, moves to unwind public health programs, and other controversial moves if they take back the majority. In his call with Stewart, Kennedy appeared to allude to this possibility. I don't want to be fighting subpoenas for the next 2 years instead of improving America's health, Kennedy told the congressional candidate. For me, you know, there's an immediate pragmatic reason for this phone call. Republican advisors have said the party must defend some normally safe congressional seats among the president's low poll numbers, rising costs for Americans, and the unpopular war with Iran. Trump and his deputies have warned that if Democrats flip one or both chambers of Congress, it will pose an existential threat, not just to the president's policies, but to the nation. We've got to do great in the midterms, Trump said at a Rose Garden event last month, and if we don't, they will do everything they can to destroy our country. Kennedy's outreach to Stewart followed a June 8th call with Marco Battaglia, the Libertarian candidate in Iowa's 3rd congressional district, in which Kennedy also warned the House could flip for Democrats if Battaglia stayed in the race, Battaglia said. The call was not recorded, he said. The Cook Political Report rates the 3rd district contest as a toss-up. Kennedy leaned on me slightly to drop out, Battaglia said, adding he thought about it before declining. I don't think your father and uncle would want me to drop out of the race, he said he told the health secretary, invoking Kennedy's father, former Attorney General Robert F. Kennedy, and former President John F. Kennedy, his uncle. Battaglia provided screenshots of phone calls with a phone number that has been used by Kennedy. Politico and the Des Moines Register previously reported Kennedy's conversation with Battaglia. Past cabinet secretaries have been reprimanded for appearing to wield their influence over electoral battles. Then Health Secretary Javier Becerra was reprimanded in 2023 when the Office of Special Counsel, which administers the Hatch Act, found that he violated the law in advocating at a Congressional Hispanic Caucus Institute event for the election of Senator Alex Padilla, a Democrat from California. The Hatch Act prohibits federal employees from using their official authority or influence to affect the outcome of an election, then Special Counsel Henry J. Kerner said at the time. The Hatch Act bars federal officials from interfering in or affecting an election. Some past officials who have become involved in elections have defended their conduct by saying they were acting in their personal capacities. The Hatch Act doesn't strictly prohibit federal officials from endorsing candidates so long as they're not on official duty or using official resources to do it, said Stanley Brand, a lawyer and distinguished fellow in law and government at Penn State's law school. There are no criminal sanctions associated with Hatch Act violations, and it usually rests with the president on whether to mete out any discipline, Brand said. He said it is possible that Kennedy might have violated other protections, such as a criminal statute that bars government employees from using their authority to interfere with federal elections, and a criminal statute that bars promises of employment or other benefits in exchange for political activity. The White House and the Department of Health and Human Services did not respond to questions about whether Kennedy's calls were cleared by administration lawyers, whether he was asked to make them by the White House officials, and how many calls he has made to candidates. Iowa has emerged as a potential bellwether state ahead of November's elections, with election analysts viewing the office of the governor as well as Senate and House seats as potential pickups for Democrats. Trump has won the state in each of his 3 campaigns for president, but he is not on this year's ballot. Representative Randy Feenstra, a Republican from Iowa, a Trump-backed candidate for governor, lost his primary earlier this month. In 2018 and 2006, Democrats' gains in Iowa were key to their success, said Amy Walter, editor-in-chief of the Cook Political Report, referencing 2 past election cycles when Democrats flipped control of the House during a Republican president's term in office. Libertarians, meanwhile, have made inroads in Iowa in recent years, campaigning on messages such as marijuana decriminalization, marriage equality, and criminal justice reform. Gary Johnson, the party's presidential candidate in 2016, won nearly 4% of the vote in Iowa that year, elevating the Libertarian Party to official political party status in the state. The Libertarian Party gives a voice to voters who don't see themselves reflected in either major party and serves as a check on a political system that too often assumes Americans only have two choices, said Stephanie Berlin, chair of the Libertarian Party in Iowa. Kennedy's outreach to the Libertarian candidates follows his complicated dealings with the Libertarian Party, including during his 2024 presidential campaign, when he initially ran as a Democrat before becoming an independent and seeking the Libertarian nomination, which he did not receive. Kennedy in August 2024 then endorsed Trump, who later rewarded him by picking Kennedy to head the Department of Health and Human Services. Some Libertarians have said Kennedy's alliance with Trump betrayed their party's principles. On his June 11th call with Stewart, Kennedy said that White House officials were tracking the Iowa 2nd District race and were particularly worried about losing control of the House, Stewart said in an interview referring to a portion of the call that was unrecorded. Both Stewart and Battaglia told the Post that Kennedy's calls to them were preceded by unexpected outreach from their Republican counterparts in their respective congressional races. Stewart said that Joe Mitchell, the Republican nominee in Iowa's 2nd District, first asked to meet with him, and they had a lengthy conversation. He did the same thing. He wanted me to pull out because he's afraid I'll take votes away from him, Stewart said. A spokesperson for Mitchell said the GOP candidate would love to have the support of anyone who would help him defeat the Democrat in the race. That includes Rick Stewart and any liberty-minded individual, Drew Johns, Mitchell's campaign manager said in a statement. Mitchell and his campaign did not immediately respond to questions about whether his outreach to Stewart was coordinated with the White House. Speaking to Kennedy a few days later, Stewart told the health secretary that he was skeptical that a Republican would solve the problems facing his congressional district. Kennedy responded by comparing Stewart's situation to his own decision in 2024 when he struck a deal to support Trump. The question for you is not whether a Republican is going to solve any of the problems that you're dealing with, that you're concerned about, Kennedy said, or whether you may be able to solve more problems in a different position than going in and winning 3 or 4% of an election. Stewart, a longtime businessman and former law enforcement officer who won more than 2% of the vote when he ran for Senate in 2020 and Iowa governor in 2022, told the Post that he was not swayed by Kennedy's pitch. I'm not planning on leaving the race, Stewart said. I'm certainly not pulling out to help my Republican opponent. He said there was only one offer that might have worked, being chosen as head of the White House Office of National Drug Control Policy, a post known as the nation's drug czar. Stewart said if he was named to the post, which is currently filled by a Trump appointee, he would declare an end to the federal war on drugs and work to dismantle federal prosecution of personal drug use. If they offered me that drug czar position in writing and couldn't fire me for 2 years, I'd be tempted, Stewart said. True.
1: Thank you. Why the South is the only U.S. region growing across every age group. This is an article by Brady Dennis and Chris Hacker. The young, the old, the middle aged, they all keep flocking South. Across every age group, the southeastern United States grew faster than any other region between April 1st, 2020 and July 1st, 2025, according to new data released Thursday by the Census Bureau. Population in the South grew by 6%, nearly double the nation overall, during that period. It was also the only swath of the country to experience growth across all age groups, from children to retirees. The South stands out because it is seeing population gains in age groups that in other regions saw little change or are declining. Lauren Bowers, chief of the Census Bureau's Population Estimates Branch, said in a statement announcing the new data. The South, which the Bureau defines as a region that stretches from Texas to the Mid-Atlantic, added roughly 7.9 million people between 2020 and 2025, more than the rest of the country combined. Over time, that shift could have significant tangible implications. Census numbers help determine how the federal government allocates billions in funding to states and municipalities, as well as how leaders draw up legislative districts and how much representation each state gets in Congress. It influences where officials build schools and where businesses choose to open supermarkets or other new developments. What is driving the recent growth in the South? One major contributor, according to the census figures, the population boom in outlying counties, or those that sit adjacent to major metro areas, and often are home to feverish development and armies of commuters. Many counties across the country have grappled with declining population growth, but the South as a whole has bucked that trend. Many of the fast-growing counties in recent years have been in states such as Florida, Georgia, South Carolina, North Carolina, and Virginia. Of the 1,422 southern counties, the fastest growing, according to the census figures, is Kaufman County, Texas, a Dallas-area suburb that ballooned more than 42%, adding about 62,000 residents over the recent five-year period. Of the other counties in the top 10 for growth, three are in Texas, another three are in Georgia, and several others are scattered across the Carolinas and Florida. Metro counties in the South grow by nearly 7% in recent years, according to census data, but counties situated just outside urban centers grew even more rapidly. These outlying counties grew the fastest across all age group and often by a large margin, Bauer said. One eye-opening aspect of Thursday's findings is that the draw of the South appears to cut across all ages, something not true anywhere else in the nation. The South saw significant growth among older residents as the region's 65 and up crowd jumped more than 17% in just 5 years, amounting to about 3.7 million more seniors. At the same time, the South was the only region where the number of people under 18 rose between 2020 and 2025. Its growth of just over 1%, or about 304,000 more children, stands in sharp contrast to declining numbers of people in the Midwest, Northeast, and West. People typically move for jobs and family, said Mike Klein, the state demographer for North Carolina, where industries such as banking, technology, and pharmaceutical manufacturing have attracted younger workers in recent years. That sort of growth already was happening before 2020, Klein said, but the COVID-19 pandemic accelerated migration to North Carolina and other parts of the South. In fact, said William Fry, a demographer at the Brookings Institution, the growth across the South is not uniform, and the surge in population between 2020 and 2025 was significantly influenced by life during the peak of the COVID era. Some of these southern areas did a lot better in the first couple of years of the pandemic than more recently, Fry said, adding that states such as Florida were exceptionally big magnets during the first years of the pandemic. The South also historically has been a draw not only for people from other regions, but also immigrants, whether from Mexico and Central America or places such as India and China, who also come seeking jobs. But that trend also remains uncertain in the near term. Fry has written about recent declines in immigration since President Donald Trump returned to office for a second term and how stricter policies are having a profound impact on population growth. As immigration continues to decline, he has written, many states could face smaller population gains or even losses as time goes on. Immigration is a big question mark the way things are going politically, Fry said. Still, the rising population the South has logged makes it an outlier compared to much of the rest of the country. Earlier this year, the Census Bureau reported that population growth slowed in a majority of the nation's 3,143 counties between July 1, 2024 and July 1, 2025. Even among the 2,066 counties that grew between 2023 and 2024, nearly 8 in 10 saw their growth slow or reverse direction in 2025. In addition, many counties already experiencing a decline in population saw those losses accelerate. Meanwhile, 310 of the 387 U.S. metro areas had slower growth between 2024 and 2025 than during the prior year. Those shifts, census officials said, were due largely to lower levels of net international migration. Despite the population gain of recent years across the South, even it cannot escape another reality that is unfolding across America. The country's aging, Fry said. Baby boomers are growing old. U.S. fertility rates have been on the decline for the better part of two decades. In parts of the country, including many corners of the South, deaths outnumber births. All states in all regions are faced with the same issue, a slowing rate of growth, Klein said. Once you reach a natural decrease, the only way you can increase is to have more people moving into the state and offsetting that. Bill?
2: Thank you. In foreign policy, Rubio's new job? Selling Trump's Iran deal to a worried Gulf. Secretary of State Marco Rubio met with Arab Gulf leaders to reassure them that the U.S. isn't cutting them out in negotiations with Tehran. By Adam Taylor and Rachel Chasen. Manama, Bahrain. It took a three-month war and a 14-point peace plan to shatter the Persian Gulf's image as a beacon of stability and influence in a troubled Middle East. But on a whirlwind two-day trip to assuage U.S. allies, Secretary of State Marco Rubio did his best to put it back together again. The top U.S. diplomat traveled to the United Arab Emirates, Kuwait, and Bahrain this week, delivering a message of reassurance to U.S. allies that had been targeted by Tehran's drones and missiles, but were largely left out of ongoing U.S.-Iran peace talks. Rubio assured the foreign ministers of six Arab Gulf states Thursday that there would be no part of this deal that's undertaken that in any way undermines the security, stability, or prosperity of any of our partners in the Gulf region. Thank you for this alliance, not just in the defense realm, but also in the economic realm, he said in opening remarks at a ministerial meeting of the Gulf Cooperation Council. America's Arab Gulf allies had been battered and bruised after Iran lashed out at them with retaliatory strikes following the U.S. and Israeli bombardment that began in late February, with at least 20 civilians killed across the three countries and hundreds injured. At the same time, Iran's closure of the Strait of Hormuz also highlighted the vulnerability of their energy export-heavy economies. As oil and gas exports slowed to a trickle in March and April, most Gulf states welcomed a ceasefire with Iran, but only Qatar, which is acting as a mediator, is directly involved in the peace talks. Some in the region worry the negotiations will fail to address their biggest concerns, including Iran's missile and drone threat and support for militant proxies such as the Houthis. An apparent attack Thursday on a cargo ship traversing the Strait of Hormuz added to fears about whether full freedom of navigation would resume. The vessel was using a new route proposed by a UN agency to help stranded ships exit the passageway when it was struck, according to the United Kingdom Maritime Trade Operations Center. The status quo situation is worse than it was before the war started, said Danya Thafer, executive director of Gulf International Forum, a Washington think tank. These countries had never been attacked regularly and to that degree. All the red lines were crossed. A joint statement released after Thursday's meeting and signed by Rubio and the council members stated that the Gulf Arab states welcomed the agreement with Iran, but the momentum and unity were needed as negotiations proceed. The Gulf states added in the statement that lasting regional peace and security would require addressing other threats from Iran, including ballistic missiles, drones, and support of proxies in the region. Andrew Labor, a non-resident scholar at the Middle East program of the Carnegie Endowment for International Peace, described a general resignation toward the terms of the deal in the Gulf, with both Saudi Arabia and the UAE viewing this as the best they could hope for from a president who is no longer focused on the war. Trump doesn't seem capable of striking a better deal, Labor said, but was now focused on selling the deal he had. If that deal goes as planned, Iran's new leaders, widely considered more hardline than those before the war, could receive hundreds of billions of dollars in reconstruction funds. They are already receiving money in the form of sanctions relief on oil sales. Gulf states are concerned that Tehran now has access to a lot of money to all the bad things that Iran does without any checks, except kind of vague threat from the Trump administration to return to the military campaign, said Michael Ratney, a former U.S. ambassador to Saudi Arabia. Rubio, long an Iran hawk, has been quiet on the memorandum of understanding reached between Tehran and the Trump administration before this trip, leaving much of the public defense of the deal to its chief negotiator, Vice President J.D. Vance. Dismissing the suggestion that there was a divide with Vance on the issue, Rubio said Thursday they were both part of a team working together to support the president. I'm here today because Vance and other U.S. officials were overseas last week. We all have a role to play in this regard, he told reporters. The secretary was the most senior U.S. official to visit the Gulf region since the war started on February 28th. In some ways, his visit showed a return to pre-war norms. In his first stop in Abu Dhabi on Wednesday, Rubio emphasized the friendly personal ties that exist between the Trump administration and the Gulf's ruling families, bringing Michael Boulos, Trump's son-in-law, to a working lunch with UAE President Mohammed bin Zayed. Asked why Boulos, who does not hold an official position, was invited to a high-level diplomatic meeting, Rubio said the young businessman was a good friend who happened to be in town and that he did not participate in any policy discussions at the Emirati lunch. The same day, Rubio attended a flag-raising ceremony at the U.S. Embassy in Kuwait City

0: on ships passing through the Strait of Hormuz. Fees and tolls are the same thing to me, Rubio told reporters, adding that Oman, which also claims territorial waters in the strait, had agreed with the other five council members on the issue. The joint statement released after the meeting said that the council rejected tolls, fees, and attempts to assert control over the strait. Rubio told reporters that he had heard concerns from the council, with the biggest being that Arab states wanted to be kept better informed of what was being discussed with Iran. The administration planned to create a system for communicating the negotiations with these allies, so they're not reading about it in the media, he added. The Arab Gulf states are also seeking compensation for damage incurred in Iranian attacks, Rubio said. The secretary said that it was not yet clear whether they could be compensated with frozen Iranian assets. At the same time, however, some countries are seeking some degree of rapprochement with Iran. Qatari Prime Minister Mohammed bin Abdulrahman Al Thani told the Financial Times this week there were efforts among Gulf countries to work with Tehran to create a regional security framework. Even in the UAE, which was one of the most aggressive in responding to Iranian attacks, there was a begrudging acceptance that it would have to be pragmatic by working with Tehran's new leaders. Somehow we all understand there was no knockout, said Abdul Khalid Abdullah, a political science professor and analyst based in Dubai. Ironically, some analysts said the tentative deal could see Iran even more intertwined with the Gulf states it recently targeted. Iran has more leverage now, said Thafer of the Gulf International Forum. If the goal of the war was a more isolated Iran, the result may be the opposite. Drew?
1: Thank you. Supreme Court blocks thousands of suits claiming Roundup causes cancer. This is an article by Justin Juvenal. The Supreme Court on Thursday restricted a massive wave of lawsuits claiming the chemical giant Monsanto had a duty to warn consumers of alleged cancer risks from the world's most popular weed killer, Roundup. The decision turned on a technical legal question, but one with enormous stakes. On the line are billions of dollars, the fate of tens of thousands of lawsuits filed by cancer victims, and the future of an herbicide farmers say is crucial to the nation's food supply, but health groups warn as a danger. In an ideologically mixed 7-2 decision, the justices ruled that federal law preempts cancer victims from bringing lawsuits against Monsanto in the state courts, where most such claims are filed. The justices ruled Monsanto was not required to offer a warning because the Environmental Protection Agency holds that Roundup's active ingredient, glyphosate, is not a cancer risk. EPA has not required glyphosate-based pesticides like Roundup to include a cancer warning on their labels, Justice Brett M. Kavanaugh wrote for the majority. Therefore, as a matter of federal law, Monsanto legally must use a label without a cancer warning unless and until EPA approves or requires a change. The ruling came over objections of liberal Justice Ketanji Brown Jackson and conservative Justice Neil M. Gorsuch. Ultimately, the effect of the majority's interpretation is both remarkable and regrettable, for it unjustifiably closes the courthouse doors to state tort plaintiffs like Durnell, Jackson wrote. John Durnell sued Monsanto in 2019 in Missouri State Court, claiming his use of Roundup as part of an initiative to beautify parks around his home in St. Louis over two decades caused his non-Hodgkin lymphoma, a form of blood cancer. Monsanto, which is now owned by Bayer, denies a link between the weed killer and cancer. Monsanto has known for decades that its popular weed killer, Roundup, can cause cancer, Durnell's attorneys wrote in a Supreme Court filing, but the company has refused to make its product safer or to inform consumers that they should exercise caution when using it. Instead, Monsanto has marketed Roundup as safe to spray in a t-shirt and shorts. A Missouri jury in 2023 ruled for Durnell, awarding him $1.2 million. An appeals court rejected Monsanto's appeal before Monsanto eventually asked the Supreme Court to take up the case in April of 2025. The EPA has repeatedly found that glyphosate, which was first marketed in the 1970s, does not cause cancer. The American Farm Bureau Federation estimates glyphosate is used on about 300 million acres of farmland in the United States, and is integral to

0: feeding the nation. Otherwise, he said, farmers might have to rely on harsher, less safe herbicides. To remove glyphosate from the market would pose an immediate devastating risk to America's food supply, the Bureau wrote in a friend of the court brief in the case. Farmers depend on this safe herbicide to support high-yield food and fiber production season after season. But in 2015, the International Agency for Research on Cancer, which is associated with the United Nations and World Health Organization, found glyphosate was probably carcinogenic in humans after reviewing available research of the chemical. In particular, the agency found a likely link between non-Hodgkin lymphoma and glyphosate. Some countries banned the herbicide in the wake of the report. The finding also led to more than 100,000 people with cancer or their families filing lawsuits against Monsanto for failing to warn them of alleged health risk from Roundup. Bayer has spent about $11 billion on settlements to date, but thousands of cases remain open. The litigation prompted Monsanto to remove glyphosate-based Roundup from their consumer market, but it is still available to farmers and commercial users. Monsanto asked the Supreme Court to immunize it from non-federal lawsuits. The company argues that the Federal Insecticide, Fungicide, and Rodenticide Act, or FIFRA, which regulates the sale and marketing of pesticides and herbicides, preempts state court claims. The law requires companies to submit studies showing an herbicide contains no unreasonable risk to human health or the environment before the EPA will approve its sale. The EPA must also clear a product's label, which is barred from featuring false or misleading statements, and must feature warnings for any health or environmental risks. The manufacturer must seek EPA approval for any substantive changes to the label. The law allows states to regulate herbicides, but it blocks them from requiring any additional labeling not mandated by FIFRA. One of the goals of the law was to have a uniform standard for labeling instead of different requirements in different states. Paul Clement, Monsanto's attorney, said during arguments before the High Court in April that FIFRA preempted any state claims that the company had to warn cancer victims of alleged danger posed by Roundup because the EPA has determined glyphosate is safe for use. A Missouri jury has told us that a cancer label that is not required to be put on the label is required to be put on the label, Clement said. In addition, the company argued in legal findings that the ongoing litigation could force it to remove Roundup from the market altogether with devastating effects for the nation's farmers. The Trump administration is supporting Monsanto, a switch from the Biden administration, which backed Durnell. Durnell's attorneys argued that Monsanto violated FIFRA's prohibition on false and misleading labels since they knew it might cause cancer and failed to warn people about it. Some farm workers groups, cancer prevention organizations, and environmentalists backed Durnell, saying Roundup poses substantial risk and should be labeled a carcinogen. They say blocking state suits will remove one of the only means people with cancer have to get recompense. Cancer is an epidemic afflicting more than 1 in 3 Americans within their lifetimes, the Center for Food Safety and other groups wrote in a friend of the court brief. The court should not afford Monsanto immunity for its products' risks and deny Americans their right to know the risks of an inherently dangerous product. Bill?
1: Absolutely. Florida's alligator Alcatraz will cease operations, Governor Ron DeSantis says, by David Nakamura and Brady Dennis. The Immigration Detention Center, built in the heart of the Florida Everglades, that became a symbol of the aggressive tactics employed in detaining undocumented immigrants, will close after nearly a year of operations. The site has faced escalating legal challenges from human rights groups and environmental organizations since Florida officials opened it last summer. Detainees and former guards described miserable living conditions in which portable toilets routinely backed up, rainwater leaked into tents, and swarms of mosquitoes filled bathrooms and showers. U.S. Immigration and Customs Enforcement officials said in mid-June that they had relocated all of the more than 1,000 detainees at the facility to other detention centers. The agency said the immigrants were being moved ahead of any major storms that might hit the area during hurricane season, leaving the South Florida Detention Center mostly empty. Congressional Republicans voted last year to authorize $170 billion for ICE and Customs and Border Protection and passed a bill this month that will provide President Donald Trump's administration another $70 billion over the next 3 years for enforcement efforts. We set it up as an assist for the federal government, which didn't have the wherewithal to house and stage illegal aliens prior to deportation, DeSantis said. The bottom line is that they have the resources. They have the capability now to execute this mission on detention space. We were never going to make that a permanent facility. DeSantis has been among the most aggressive governors in supporting Trump's mass deportation campaign, including pressing state and local law enforcement agencies to join a program that allows the Department of Homeland Security to deputize local officers to assist federal immigration enforcement. DeSantis has consistently touted the South Florida Detention Center as a success, saying the federal government had, during previous administrations, been releasing undocumented immigrants into the community because it lacked detention space. Republican leaders in other states, including Indiana and Nebraska, opened facilities modeled after Alligator Alcatraz. Once this facility is decommissioned, we have an opportunity to permanently protect these lands for Everglades restoration and ensure they remain protected for generations to come, DeSantis said. That is the legacy we should leave. And that's all the time we have for today. This has been Bill and Drew with the Washington Post for Friday, June 26, 2026. Thank you very much.
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2: 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Today, I'll be reading from May 25th, copyright 2026. Time USA LLC. And now I'll begin with Christopher Nolan's Odyssey. The Oscar-winning director takes on a tale of epic proportions by Eliana Doctorman. Christopher Nolan's Trojan Horse isn't a towering colossus looming over the coast of Troy. It's sinking, half-submerged. It looks less like a monument than a mistake, an offering to the gods already being claimed by the sea. Inside, filthy soldiers press up against the wood. They breathe through straws as the water rises, waiting in silence for the Trojans to drag the horse through their city's impenetrable walls. It's an audacious image, even for Nolan, the filmmaker who has most successfully fused artistic vision with commercial appeal in the modern era. If the horse were sinking into the sand and about to be swept away by the tide, the Trojans would never believe there would be anybody in there, says Nolan, pouring Earl Grey from a teapot wrapped in a geometric cozy at the bright but unassuming offices of his production company, Syncope. They would be rescuing this thing from the waves and dragging it into the city as a prize. It wouldn't be on wheels like a roller skate. He dreamed up this fallen horse not for his adaptation of Homer's The Odyssey, but for another film entirely. Nolan was in talks to direct 2004's Troy based on Homer's other epic, The Iliad. That fell through. But for more than 20 years, Nolan carried this vision through Gotham, through outer space, through Los Alamos. In 2023, Oppenheimer, his three-hour biopic about a physicist in existential crisis over the atomic bomb, grossed nearly $1 billion and won 7 Oscars. That gave me options, says Nolan, and what had never really been done is a cinematic telling of the Odyssey with all of the capacity of a large-scale Hollywood studio production. It's an odd gap in movie history. Arriving on July 17th, the Odyssey follows the Greek hero behind the Trojan horse on his 10-year journey home from war. Odysseus encounters a cyclops, sea monsters, and a sorceress who transforms men into animals, all rendered with minimal CGI and maximum ambition. It's the first feature-length film shot entirely on IMAX, and the scale is awe-inspiring, but it's ultimately a character study. It would have been enough to strap Matt Damon, who plays Odysseus, to a real ship's mast and sail him past sirens. In Nolan's version, Damon also has to perform an existential crisis as those sirens psychoanalyze him through song. Like the Trojan horse, the Odyssey can be enjoyed as pure spectacle, or it can be cracked open to reveal something deeply human. The script was very specific in what he was doing, Damon says. He's very faithful to Homer because that's not somebody you rewrite, but thematically, what he looked at was really interesting. Hollywood is in a precarious place. Movie theaters have been struggling to recover since the pandemic, and superheroes aren't performing like they used to. But directors like Ryan Coogler, Greta Gerwig, Jordan Peele, and Denis Villeneuve are proving that they can be as much of a draw as movie stars. Even among them, Nolan's films have achieved a rare can't-miss event status. Like his peers, he delivers clever narratives, stunning visuals, and A-list casts. But he also builds intricate plots with hidden details he engineered to lure audiences back to the theater again and again. As the president of the Directors Guild, He champions the theatrical experience in an era when Hollywood has increasingly invested in streaming. The first posters for The Odyssey don't feature photos of the film's many stars, just Nolan's name in bold letters. There are a few directors working right now who demand the audience's attention in terms of going to see their films in the cinema, says NBC Universal chair Donna Langley, who greenlighted the movie. Chris has spent his career making films pushing the boundaries of cinema. It's why the ship carrying Odysseus and his crew had to be genuinely seaworthy, not only to withstand the chop of the Mediterranean in early spring, but also to sail from Morocco to Greece to Italy as production moved location. It's why cinematographer Hoyt van Hoytema rigged hundreds of portable LEDs to mimic the precise color temperature of firelight so Nolan could shoot in any direction during the midnight raid of Troy. It's why actor Bill Irwin, who voiced and puppeteered the robot in Interstellar, was hired to guide the performance of the mythical Cyclops. For Damon, it was the most rewarding experiences of his career. Movies like this are not getting made anymore. To do this without a green screen, the way that David Lean would have done it, I don't know anybody, with the exception of Chris, that's even trying to do that, he says. There aren't a lot of people in their mid-50s as protagonists in these epics. I looked at this like the last movie I'd ever do. It won't be, but you can forgive the dramatics. It's difficult to imagine him or any movie star making an old-school film of this magnitude ever again. Nolan, by reputation, is a solemn figure, a no-nonsense puzzle box auteur in a crisp waistcoat, a flask of tea tucked into his jacket pocket. Maybe it's his movies, with their intricate, sometimes confounding plots. Maybe it's because he operates with intimidating efficiency on set. Maybe it's that he's notoriously private. I've been asked not to describe syncope's offices. What I can say is the Nolan family dog nuzzles visitors if they are suspected of carrying food. Yet over nearly 2 hours and three steaming mugs of tea, the spoiler-averse director is unexpectedly forthcoming. When I edge into territory I fear might trigger prickliness, he shrugs, says fair enough, and delves earnestly into production decisions that have launched 1,000 Reddit posts. Every time my cup runs low, he ferries a refill from the tea cart. When I spill, he reassures me as he blots up. Comparing Emily Wilson, Evie Rue, and Robert Fagel's translations of The Odyssey, I feel less like I'm interviewing a director than sitting in office hours with a particularly approachable professor. He has studied the period, and the film is aware of its historical moment. The Trojan War marks the end of the Bronze Age, and Greece is about to plunge into a dark age of fallen kingdoms and lost literacy. He has also studied the text and made several striking adaptation choices. Argus, Odysseus's loyal dog, has been promoted from a cameo to a bit player. Odysseus and his son Telemachus, Tom Holland, burdened by the legend of a father he doesn't remember, are given more time together. Circe, an archetype in Homer's version, gets a humanizing update thanks to Samantha Morton's unsettling yet sympathetic performance. And the reunion between Odysseus's fellow king Menelaus, John Bernthal, and his wife Helen, Lupita Nyong'o, the most beautiful woman in the world, blamed for starting the war after a Trojan prince spirited her away, has always felt too neatly resolved in the poem. Nolan complicates it, and in a twist, Nyong'o also plays Helen's sister, Clytemnestra, whose marriage to Menelaus' brother Agamemnon, Beni Safdi, is, to put it mildly, acrimonious. Nolan's attentiveness to his characters extends beyond the page. He famously forgoes a director's chair, preferring to stay close to his actors. When you're uncomfortable, and you are most of the time, physically, just by nature of what's required to get these shots, if you turn and look over your shoulder, he's no more than 5 feet away and doing the same thing without complaint, says Damon. There's something really nice about being a soldier in the foxhole and looking over and the general is right next to you. Damon endured the shoot's most punishing conditions, blasted with hoses, hiking to the castle of Santa Caterina daily in Sicily, soaked by rain while filming the Hades scenes during Iceland's White Nights. The joke was, at each location you'd think, well, the next location is going to be easier because normally on every movie there's a moment where it lets up. It just didn't. It was relentless, he says. He was relieved to reach a beach in Morocco for his final scenes, the sandy paradise where Odysseus encounters the nymph Calypso, Charlize Theron. It turned out to be like the kitesurfing capital of the world, he says. It was so windy, the sand was just ripping into our eyes, and there was absolutely nothing we could do to block the sand. Nolan could have faked it on a soundstage. I've developed a reputation for not liking visual effects, but you know, my films have won 3 Oscars for visual effects, he says, with a laugh. I know a lot about it, and I'm really fascinated by it, but I like to make films with a very grounded tone. That instinct took root early. Nolan was born in 1970 to an English advertising executive father and an American mother who was a flight attendant and English teacher. He split his early years between British boarding school and Evanston, Illinois, and fell in love with IMAX, watching documentaries in the Chicago Museum of Science and Industry's 5-story wraparound movie theater. His younger brother, Jonathan, became a collaborator on scripts like Memento, The Prestige, and The Dark Knight. Nolan met Emma Thomas on his first day at University College London. They ran the Film Society together and after graduating made his first feature, Following, out of pocket on a minuscule budget. Nolan demonstrated an early knack for problem solving. He shot near windows because he couldn't afford lighting. He gave his killer a hammer because he didn't think prop guns looked realistic. His ambition only grew. When we went on our honeymoon, he was talking about shooting on IMAX, says Thomas in a rare interview. And over time, he's gone from shooting one shot in The Prestige on IMAX just to try it out to the sequences in The Dark Knight and expanding. The Dark Knight redefined what a superhero film could be, eschewing camp for a gritty crime drama whose cool color palette, brooding hero, and anarchic villain cast a shadow over the genre for decades. Nolan attributes much of his success to his frequent collaborators. The most visible are actors like Damon and Anne Hathaway, who plays Odysseus's crafty wife Penelope in this film. But behind the scenes, much of his core team has been there since the early days. Thomas, who shares 4 children with Nolan, has produced each of his films. Emma, who is a wonderful friend who's constantly throwing baby showers for people, where she bakes all of the goods herself and is the most phenomenally committed parent. Every idea that Chris has, she's the person who makes sure that it can be made a reality, says Hathaway. Thomas admits she frets a little bit when she reads harrowing scenes at sea, but assures me, when he asks for the world and we can't deliver the world, he always has a backup plan. The director has also worked with Van Hoytema on 5 of his 13 films. Every production we look at each other and we say, wouldn't it be wonderful if we do this entirely on IMAX? Van Hoytema says. On the last film, I think we cracked the code. They did that by working with IMAX to solve 3 problems. The camera is deafening. Damon has likened it to trying to act with a blender next to your face. So they invented a casing around the camera called the blimp to muffle the noise during intimate dialogue-heavy scenes. The camera's short magazines require frequent reloading, so they developed a protocol in which the entire set remained silent so the actors could, in Van Hoytema's words, stay in the zone. And the camera had grown so large that actors couldn't see around it, which is, of course, terrible for an actor that you cannot play against the person you're supposed to see, says Van Hoytema. Their solution? A set of mirrors that allow the actors to make eye contact. A helicopter was required to hoist that 400-pound camera and blimp up craggy mountainsides. This was a very ambitious production, says Langley. They were up against the weather and the elements. And catastrophe nearly struck when Scottish customs agents opened IMAX film cans, potentially exposing the unused film. Luckily, it was safe. In large part, it all did go right, says Langley. Chris is a very responsible filmmaker. He minimizes risk and prepares appropriately and hires a team that can execute at the highest level. The punishing conditions were the point. Nolan considered casting actors to play gods throwing thunderbolts from Mount Olympus, but settled on something more primal. I became more interested in the idea that to people in that period, evidence of gods was everywhere, he says. In Bronze Age Greece, thunder, rain, and the sun rising didn't have scientific explanations. They represented the will of the immortals. The wonderful thing about cinema, and IMAX in particular, is that you can take an audience to a place of immersion feeling close to events like storms, turbulent seas, high winds. You want the audience to be on the boat with them fearing the ocean, fearing the wrath of Poseidon, the way the characters do. That, to me, is so much more powerful than any individual image you can have of a god. Despite his reputation as a visionary, Nolan still takes notes from the studio. I think the day we don't take notes anymore is the day we make a crappy movie, says Thomas. There is the creative benefit of having people question you and to really make you justify what it is you're doing. We also want the studio to be invested in our movie. They have to sell it. Nolan has never run over schedule or budget, including on this film, which he shot in just 91 days, 9 days ahead of schedule. He's kind of a machine when it comes to shooting, says Thomas. It's very funny. When he's riding, we'll go for a hike, and he'll say, "Stop going so fast." The minute we start shooting, his heartbeat speeds up. He's suddenly a different person completely. He just moves fast. Hathaway insists Nolan's economy never comes at the expense of a performance. It does come at the expense of ego. They save the money for the screen, she says. You've got Tom Holland, Robert Pattinson, a slew of other very fine actors, me, and we're all staying in budget accommodations on a small island in Sicily because there's no indulgent nonsense. It's just about the work, and we're all so happy to be there. In the corner of three-time Academy Award-winning composer Ludwig Göransson's studio sits a lyre nearly the size of a grown man, one room over from a ping-pong table that, at the push of a button, disappears into the floor. For Göransson and Nolan, the ancient and the modern are not so far apart. Nolan instructed Göransson not to use an orchestra in the score, if only to subvert expectations for a swords and sandals film. It's not like the orchestra existed back then, says Göransson. It was a challenge and also an opening to try to make something unique. Instead, Göransson rented 35 bronze gongs of varying sizes, experimented, recorded them with synths, and began sending the directors songs. Nolan also put rapper Travis Scott in the film as a bard. I cast him because I wanted to nod towards the idea that this story has been handed down as oral poetry, which is analogous to rap, says Nolan. Even the string instrument plays a surprising role. Chris had this idea of the sound of the lyre being the pluck of Odysseus' bow, says Göransson. Nolan speaks with pride about the level of research that went into the production from all departments, especially considering our Bronze Age knowledge is based on very fragmentary archaeological records. When the trailer dropped, classic buffs complained about Agamemnon's armor, dark, shiny, and reminiscent of Nolan's batsuit. But what struck some as fantastical, Nolan defends as feasible. There are Mycenaean daggers that are blackened bronze. The theory is they probably could have blackened bronze in those days. You take bronze, you add more silver and gold to it, and then use sulfur, says Nolan. With Agamemnon, Ellen Mirajnik, our costume designer, is trying to communicate how elevated he is relative to everyone else. You do that through materials that would be very expensive. Nolan offers equally thorough explanations for every production choice, from the boats to the weapons, all of which draw on both the Bronze Age and Homer's era, hundreds of years later. The oldest depictions of Homeric characters tend to be depicted in the manner of people living in Homer's time, he says. So there's a pretty strong case there for portraying things that way, because that's the way the first audience received the story. He's obsessive about veracity. In 2014, he told This Magazine what it took to get Interstellar's physics right. He brought a similar ethos to the Odyssey. For Interstellar, you're looking at, what is the best speculation of the future? When you're looking at the ancient past, it's actually the same thing. What is the best speculation, and how can I use that to create a world? He knows the approach won't satisfy every classicist. Hopefully, they'll enjoy the film, even if they don't agree with everything, he says. We had a lot of scientists complain about Interstellar, but you just don't want people to think that you took it on frivolously. Whatever experts may have thought of Interstellar, Damon has never cried harder reading a screenplay. Chris and I are the same age, and we have kids roughly around the same age, he says. When I read it, I was away from my children making a movie. It's about a father who misses the entire childhood of his kids. I called him after, and I said, what is it with you and this idea? Nolan, he says, kind of chuckled. In the film, Damon portrays a celebrated astronaut who, stranded and desperate, nearly sacrifices humanity to save himself. He doesn't play a liar or a cheat, says Nolan. He plays someone who really believes in what they're doing. Matt can just take the audience into that point of view and go on the journey with that character and make mistakes with that character and not judge that character. That, Nolan thought, was perfect for Odysseus. The Homeric hero most of us remember from high school is the crafty guy behind the Trojan horse. But he's also arrogant and duplicitous. A line in Emily Wilson's translation sums him up. Lying Odysseus replied, I will tell you the truth completely. For Nolan, one of the hardest things about adapting the Odyssey is that in the Iliad, Odysseus has a relatively minor role. A lot of the characteristics of Odysseus that can be really admirable in a supporting character, like being a bit clever, being a bit slick, when your hero is like that, it doesn't always work, he says. There's a reason that in Star Wars you've got Han Solo, but you've also got Luke Skywalker, a heroic figure that's a little more pure and transparent. So the challenge was to be true to the complexity of Odysseus, but make him relatable for the audience. What compels Odysseus, and compels audiences to root for him, is his love for his wife. Penelope waits 20 years for a husband everybody else thinks is dead. She manages to repeatedly outwit the 108 suitors plotting to court her, murder her son, and usurp Odysseus's throne. Hathaway was pleasantly surprised when she read Nolan's script and saw that the queen doesn't just sit around and weep. There's this impression of Penelope that she's kind of the picture of modesty. She's the picture of patience, says Hathaway. And I said, Chris, if I'm not mistaken, you've written someone who is full of fury, and you seem to be implying that she's actually Odysseus's equal. This Penelope matches her husband not just in intellect, but in passion. I found her to be this volcano of a human that was always simmering. It was really fun when she finally exploded. Hathaway and Damon committed to the notion that the Odyssey is a love story. Matt's married to the love of his life, and I'm married to the love of my life. And I think we both look at our relationships with a certain degree of wonder and gratitude, because for most people, they don't find that kind of happiness in a marriage, let alone two actors, says Hathaway. So we came to the Odysseus-Penelope relationship with the understanding that, yeah, sometimes you meet your soulmate. Damon knew a handful of scenes that he and Hathaway shot in Los Angeles would be crucial to the audience's investment in their relationship. When we wrapped in L.A., Chris said to me, "It's ours to lose now," says Damon. We still had to go shoot in Iceland and Scotland and the Calypso stuff on a desert beach, but we knew we had the emotional center. Nolan doesn't love promoting his movies. He compares discussing the plot in advance to sneaking a peek at a Christmas present. In his ideal world, directors would be anonymous, so the work would speak for itself. And yet once he starts talking about the Odyssey, he can't seem to stop, happily chatting long over our allotted time. The Odyssey is arguably the biggest film of Nolan's career, though, despite what has previously been reported, Thomas says it's not our most expensive movie, but the film is enormous. It may also be the summer blockbuster the struggling entertainment industry needs right now. It is a global story that has existed for thousands of years, says Langley. That, coupled with Christopher Nolan's name and what that means for cinema, which we know means a lot, and an all-star cast, it makes for a very worthy and solid commercial bet. But the film also feels like a culmination. Nolan is aware that he makes a lot of movies about brilliant men trying to get home to their families. When I ask whether he worries about fan response to repeating certain tropes, he pauses and sighs. Despite the fact that he doesn't carry a smartphone, the internet has found him. You have to be comfortable with repeating yourself if it's right for the project, he says. If you're paying too much attention to what people are pointing out in your work, you'd be paralyzed. Once you know that Nolan's been dreaming about a Homeric epic for decades, it's hard not to notice that Odysseus's journey has haunted all of the movies he's written and directed. Men recruited to make personal sacrifices for a greater cause. Batman Begins, Interstellar, Dunkirk, Tenet, Oppenheimer. Men yearning to return to their children. The Prestige, Inception, Interstellar. Narrative structures that fracture and loop through time. All his movies. Even certain scenes look, in retrospect, like rehearsals. Bruce Wayne, presumed dead, slips back into Gotham in Batman Begins, just as Odysseus sneaks into Ithaca. Silent soldiers crammed into a deserted boat in Dunkirk, as German bullets pierce the hull, an echo of the Greeks holding their breath inside the Trojan horse as a spear is thrust into the wood. Homer describes Odysseus as a man of twists and turns. Nolan's films are nothing if not that. If in the lead up to the film's release, Nolan has been making the same regular stroll past the Margaritaville and Bubba Gump Shrimp on Universal City Walk into the IMAX theater where he screens his film on the scale he always dreamed of. I think when I signed up to do Troy way back when, I was in a little over my head, Nolan says. The Odyssey is a sweeping story. I think I needed to build on what I learned doing large-scale films to be able to make this film. Like our hero, Nolan took 20 years to find his way back. Moving on to What We're Losing by Talking Less by Markham Hyde. From 2005 to 2019, the number of words the average person uttered in a day fell by 28%, according to a recent study from a team of U.S.-based researchers. We estimated the difference at about 330 fewer words spoken per day for each year during that time period, says Matthias Mell, a professor of social psychology at the University of Arizona. That's roughly 120,000 fewer words spoken during the course of a year. It's a substantial loss. The finding came about when Mel, working alongside Valerie Pfeiffer of the University of Missouri, Kansas City, analyzed audio recordings collected from more than 2,000 people, mostly Americans. Those audio samples, gathered as people went about their daily lives, revealed that while the average person uttered about 16,600 words per day back in 2005, that figure had plummeted to below 12,000 words in 2019. At first, I said, that can't be right. We need to go back and check the data again, Mel recalls. But after verifying the figures, he and his colleagues found that the drop in spoken communication was not only real, but had progressed steadily each year for 15 years for which they had data. They did not examine the causes, but Mel speculates modern information technologies have played a large role. The study analyzed audio samples from people ranging in age from 10 to 94. While the number of spoken words declined among all age groups, the drop was steeper among those under 25. Younger people are more likely than older adults to communicate via text and messaging apps, Mel notes. Social isolation is another likely factor. Since the early 2000s, surveys on how Americans spend their time have found a marked increase in time spent alone and a drop in social engagement. That same period has witnessed a steep rise in remote work. It stands to reason that if people are spending less time together, they're going to say less. Meanwhile, contactless payments, digital ordering, and other technologies that streamline commerce have reduced people's need to interact with one another in public spaces. We can shop for groceries now without talking with a checkout person, Mel says. All these ways in which we have rendered our daily lives more efficient may have also resulted in rendering our social lives more rudimentary. Put all these factors together and you end up with societies with less human-to-human interaction. That's a problem, Mel says, partly because textual communication is less nuanced. We use emojis to reduce that uncertainty, but it's clear that the facial expressions, the gestures, the prosodic elements of spoken communication, humans are designed to perceive all this as a gestalt, and these elements lend themselves to feelings of belonging and understanding. And research shows that, surprisingly, small talk does a lot for our well-being. When we have these little interactions, it puts us in a good mood and helps us feel more connected, says Jillian Sandstrom, an associate professor of psychology at the University of Sussex and author of Once Upon a Stranger, which explores the surprising benefits of small talk among unfamiliar people. She says that researchers in her field have tended to study the importance of inner circle relationships among good friends and family members. But her work has focused on outer circle interactions among acquaintances, neighbors, and even strangers. Far from being expendable, these impromptu and often fleeting conversations with people we don't know contribute to our sense of belonging. When we have these interactions, they tend to go much better than we thought they would, she says. It's also true that the more we converse with other people, perhaps especially those with whom we're not close, the more we feel at ease in other people's company. The greatest benefit from chatting with other people, and the one we may ultimately miss the most if we continue to spend less time talking with one another, is also the hardest to quantify, Sandstrom says. All these little conversations add up to us feeling like people are generally good. I can talk to anybody, and I have a place in this world, she says. That's very hard to measure, but that's something we all need. Up next is Why It's So Hard to Reach Your Doctor and How to Get a Response by Angela Hoped. Earlier this year, Olivia Mannion had one thing on her to-do list, schedule a 6-month follow-up scan. She's been in remission from stage 4 Hodgkin lymphoma for nearly 4 years, and while MRIs are always nerve-wracking, booking one was supposed to be the easy part. What followed instead? 12 phone calls, 16 portal messages, a day off from work, and a call to her therapist. At one point, she sent a message through the patient portal apologizing for being a pest. All I was trying to do was advocate for myself, says Mannion, 29, and I truly felt like I was being an inconvenience to the system. Not long ago, calling your doctor meant actually talking to your doctor. Someone answered the phone, and if you needed a callback, you usually got one that day. While that scenario hasn't entirely disappeared, it's become unrecognizable for many patients. They call and reach an automated system that can't understand them, or they send messages that go unanswered for days. I just wanted you to hear my voice, Mannion wrote to her care team through the portal after weeks of messaging back and forth. I want you to hear me as a person. Mannion's experience isn't unusual. What we're seeing is the culmination of a number of still ongoing changes in our healthcare delivery system, says Dr. Gary Price, president of the Physicians Foundation. It's very real, and it's getting worse. Yet patients aren't helpless. Here's how experts and experienced patients recommend navigating the system. 1. Ask a crucial question at your first appointment. The single most useful thing you can do happens at your very first appointment with a new doctor. Ask how to reach them in an urgent situation. But choosing the right words is critical. Don't ask what the best way is to reach them, says Catherine Hicks, 50, who's lived with chronic diseases since childhood. Ask what the most expedited way is. Some doctors, when asked this way, have given Hicks their cell phone number. Others have told her which staff member to ask for or which hours the portal is most reliably checked. 2. Leave a message that grabs their attention. A surprising amount of patient frustration is self-inflicted, says registered nurse Juliana Parker. Calling to say, "Hi, it's Mary, can you call me back?" creates too much work for office staff. Instead, provide your full name, date of birth, and callback number. Then state your symptoms, not your self-diagnosis. Those details determine how urgently your message gets escalated. 3. Use the portal strategically. The patient portal is best suited for questions that can wait 24 to 48 hours, says Dr. Titus Abraham, an internal medicine physician in Annapolis, Maryland. For anything you describe as urgent, a phone call to the office is still the more reliable channel because calls can be triaged in real time in a way that portal messages often can't. 4. Be willing to work with the whole team. Some patients insist on speaking only to the physician when a nurse practitioner, physician assistant, or triage nurse could answer the question just as well and far more quickly. The days of always expecting to talk to your physicians for answers, unfortunately, don't exist as much anymore, says Stephanie Brossard, an oncology social worker. We're moving to an interdisciplinary approach, and that may mean the person giving you your answers is a PA or a triage nurse relaying guidance from the doctor. 5. Don't stress about being a bother. Perhaps the most important thing, Broussard says, is to remind yourself that you're not being a burden by calling. The triage lines, portal, and patient navigators exist because practices want to hear from you before symptoms become serious. You matter, she says, and it's important that you advocate for yourself and see that you're worthy of the time and attention. Moving on to The Revolution Will Be Zany by Matthew Jacobs. Boots Riley's I Love Boosters is a madcap ode to the power of collective action. In Boots Riley's new movie, I Love Boosters, hard-up shoplifters wage war against a derivative fashion billionaire who relies on sweatshop labor and drops racist epithets almost as often as she calls herself a visionary. Societal loneliness is cured by way of a pyramid scheme led by a prosthetics-laden Don Cheadle, and a giant ball of eviction notices stalks people through the streets of San Francisco, like the boulder chasing Indiana Jones in Raiders of the Lost Ark. There's a soul-sucking demon, a boss who allots his employees 30-second lunch breaks, a frantic heist, and an action sequence involving ruthless claymation villains. Riley calls it a feel-good film. To those unfamiliar with the 55-year-old filmmaker's work, tying that objective to a movie that confronts so many evils might sound puzzling, but anyone who has seen his last two projects, 2018's telemarketing satire Sorry to Bother You and the offbeat 2023 Prime Video series I'm a Virgo, will know exactly what he means. Because despite Riley's socio-political grit, he is long identified as a communist, as reflected by The Coup, the hip-hop group he has fronted since 1991. He is a playful spirit whose art is as surprising in its surrealist humor as it's blunt in its civic messaging. I Love Boosters is Riley's most madcap effort yet, and that's saying something considering we're talking about an artist whose debut movie featured a mob of genetically modified human-horse hybrids. Boosters' zigzags revolve around a small, shambolic band of so-called boosters who steal merchandise and resell it at discounts, led by Corvette Kiki Palmer, an aspiring designer whose idea was ripped off by the aforementioned fashion megalomaniac, Christy Smith, Demi Moore. The Robin Hood Light Bandits, who also include Taylor Page's Mariah and Naomi Ackie's Sade, target Christie's ridiculous monochromatic retail stores, eventually align with factory laborers in China to take down her exploitive brand of capitalism. That mission involves a teleportation device, human transmogrification, and a luxury high-rise with an absurd 45-degree slant. I think this is my best work that I've ever made, Riley says. It's talking about the connections between workers all over the world, specifically two regions at first, but then growing into this worldwide strike that's turning into something that is actually starting to change policies. I think that has to do with where the world is right now. Like, sorry to bother you, and I'm a Virgo before it, I Love Boosters smuggles serious ideas into a winningly unserious package, which makes sense. For all his issues-based philosophizing, Riley has a laxness about him. He wears comically tall hats, not unlike his friend Erica Badu, who is thanked in Boosters' end credits. I meet him at a coffee shop in downtown Austin a couple of weeks after the film opened, South by Southwest, there to a lot of rowdy fanfare. During our conversation, Riley discusses workers' rights, American power structures, and the Trump administration's handling of the crisis in Gaza, with a bright blue oversized bowler on his head and a loud orange rhinestone jacket on his back. Palmer says he wore some sort of zany headgear to set every day during the shoot. Much of Riley's collection comes from Uptown Yardie, a small British company whose founder incorporates his Jamaican heritage in the designs. He's like an intellectual that is totally chill, Palmer says of Riley. Like when you're watching a movie and you see that somebody has this really cool professor who teaches you math, but it's actually about life. I was soaking up everything. Riley started writing I Love Boosters in 2019. It came to him in part through personal history. In a coup song of the same name from 2006, Riley raps, "This lady took me to her apartment. It looked like the Macy's sportswear department. Clothes on the chairs, on the couch, and the carpet. This is apparently a true story from 30-some years ago, and a similar interaction opens the film. Corvette meets a fella at a bar, invites him over for a presumed hookup, and instead offers to sell him stolen goods that go for one-third of what you'll get at the store. Meanwhile, Corvette is squatting in an abandoned fried chicken joint." That setup is familiar to Riley, too. Before and during the making of Sorry to Bother You, he and his now wife and kids were squatting in a house the bank had foreclosed on in Oakland, California, the city Riley has called home since he was a kid. He'd rather pour his cash into his art, which he's done since the coup began forming. After his first movie won widespread acclaim and brought in a respectable $18 million on a $3 million budget, he sold four script ideas to production companies, including I Love Boosters and a forthcoming adaptation of Anne Washburn's Mr. Burns, a post-electric play. Only then could Riley finally afford to buy a house. He paid in cash. Scrappiness has long been central to Riley's identity. "I always think of myself as a very able-bodied person," he says. "I can figure out how to get some rent paid, but I'm trying to carve away time to make the art I want to put out. These are necessary things. Maybe it's not the same as someone who's like, I'm just trying to live, and this is the best I can do. I still have a certain amount of privilege. A lot of people who work at restaurants would be like, 'Boots Riley, you eat here for free.' I could survive. I have a good network." Riley got his first taste of insurgency at age 15 when he and a few friends staged a 2,000 student walkout after their local school board threatened to hold classes year-round. Later, when he started the coup, he ignored the music industry types who questioned him that socially conscious rap wasn't particularly commercial. Those advisors were mostly correct, though the group did accrue strong critical plaudits and land a little airplay on MTV and BET, counting Tupac and Rage Against the Machine guitarist Tom Morello among its fans. And when Riley was pitching I Love Boosters to investors, he had to figure out how to squeeze an effects-heavy chase sequence into a relatively modest $20 million budget without shortchanging his vision. For what it's worth, this is the most expensive movie that Neon, the trendy studio behind Parasites, Long Legs, and Anora, has released to date. "When I'm going through hardships to make my art, you kind of feel like I'm paying my dues," Riley says. "The struggle is part of the process. You gotta have something that you're more passionate about than the art itself, though, something that you are so passionate about that you gotta tell everybody." For Riley, that passion is revolution. If one micro theme unites his work, it's this: Change comes not through individual action, but through collectivism. So, sorry to bother you, and I Love Boosters both ended uprisings targeting corporate malfeasance. The shoplifting trio in the latter movie expand their operation from a way to make ends meet to a global campaign, picking up Confederates and a rebellious Chinese factory operative, Poppy Liu, and a labor organizing cashier, Isa Gonzalez. Riley is a firm believer that living an alternative lifestyle or simply shirking a couple of worldly ills is not enough to constitute activism, because it does not create meaningful progress. For me, the rebellion comes when you can change the actual system, he says. We can paint bridges a different color, and that may have some value, but that's not going to change the problem. Riley posits that art can help. After Sorry to Bother You came out, he heard from someone in Baltimore whose co-workers mounted a labor strike inspired by the movie. As he sees it, people are becoming more willing to speak out against the ruling class, whether that means everyday employers or government elites.

Compton, Atlanta, and Get Out was skeptical, as any established performer might be of a first-time filmmaker. But he was bowled over by the originality he saw on the page. Now Riley doesn't need to beg for anyone's attention. He has so many ideas, so many projects stored up in his head that he could just roll it like a roulette wheel and pick which one will be next, Stanfield says. This movie was spearheaded by a guy who has only grown in his imagination and his gumption, so it was really special to watch him work in a bigger capacity. But on set or off, Stanfield says, he's always boots the activist, boots the opinionated, boots the imaginative. Moving on to TV's first Lord of the Flies adaptation is Worth the Wait by Judy Berman. Lord of the Flies looms so large in the allegorical canon that it's easy to forget the book is only 72 years old. You could also be forgiven for failing to recall that William Golding's debut novel is rooted in his own experiences fighting the Second World War and reading R.M. Ballantyne's idealized shipwreck tale, The Coral Island, to his children. It might seem inconceivable after hit shows like Yellowjackets, Survivor, and Lost have plundered its mythology that the book had never been adopted for TV before this year. Such appropriation has perhaps hastened our collective dismembering of its details. Lord of the Flies is now shorthand for civilization's descent into anarchic violence, but that's not all it is. Jack Thorne remembers everything. The writer of some of TV's best recent social dramas, including the toxic boyhood tragedy Adolescence, brings to his four-part adaptation an eye for both the nuances of Golding's characters and the ways in which they're most relevant today. Bolstered by poetic visuals and stunning performances from the young cast, his psychological approach offers insight into the unconscious impulses that underlie our current political crises. While most faithful to the book, The Lord of the Flies smartly adjusts its story of mid-century schoolboys stranded on a desert island for an episodic medium by filtering each hour through the perspective of a different preteen. First, we follow the intelligent, mature, yet physically vulnerable, Piggy, newcomer David McKenna, remarkable, in the aftermath of a fateful plane crash as he meets Ralph Winston Sawyers, the brave, kind, and fair-minded natural leader who symbolizes civilization and will become the boy's elected chief. With Piggy as the ideas man, Ralph implements an ad hoc social democracy that cares for even the youngest and weakest. Order soon breaks down as reports of a vicious beastie stoke fear. Ralph's rival Jack, Locke Pratt, another standout, who leads an older, more bonded crew of choir boys turned hunters, makes a play for dominance through brute strength. By turns cruel and hedonistic, controlling and permissive, he appeals to childish ids with primal pig hunts followed by bacchanalian feasts. An avatar for the savage impulses that fuel fascism, Jack has a proverbial angel on one shoulder, Ike Talbot's gentle, spiritually attuned Simon, and a sadistic devil, Roger Thomas Connor, on the other. Life on the island is so vividly conjured in saturated colors and close-ups of innocent faces growing even dirtier, bloodier, and harder, that the show's occasional flashbacks to the boys' pre-crash lives can break the spell. They're unnecessary, too. We know who each of these kids is and what they represent. Thankfully, Thorne keeps the digressions brief. History may rhyme, but World War II is not the present. Our authoritarians and egalitarians are different. The brilliance of this Lord of the Flies is in how it updates not external circumstances, but internal landscapes. Tenderness is fleeting, yet precious among boys performing masculinity. Ralph struggles to respond when his democratic principles are twisted to undemocratic ends. Brittle, self-deluding, but often sincere, Jack lavishes his followers with love and intimidates his enemies with inflammatory rhetoric, but lacks the courage to fight his own battles. As much as we admire Ralph, we also see how his hesitancy abets Jack's rise and how the weakness Jack is desperate to hide unleashes an evil he can't control.
Well, that's all the time we have for today. This has been

0: 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I hope you've enjoyed today's reading from the audio reading service at the Allen County Public Library.
1: 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For more information or if you have comments, questions, suggestions, or concerns, please call the Radio Reading Service at 904-358-6308.
2: Hi, everybody. I'm Jack Hanna. 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
1: Hi, this is Valerie Goldston. Here are some of the latest stories from National Geographic magazine. From the Vault, artifacts from the National Geographic archives, painting the edge of the sky. A watercolor illustration from 1933. It shows a variety of mountaintops, low-hanging clouds, and small drawings of balloons. There are notations on either side of the illustration. It's said that National Geographic's first staff artist, Hashimin Murayama, once counted the scales on a fish to ensure he would depict it accurately. Evidence of Murayama's legendary attention to detail can be seen in his work on an illustration that eventually ran in our March 1933 issue. Written in the margins next to his painting are the record-breaking heights, down to the decimal point in the notation highlighted here, achieved by Swiss balloonist Auguste Piccard during humanity's first voyages into the stratosphere. The artwork compares Piccard's feat to, among other things, Everest's elevation and the then loftiest airplane flights. But one feature in the painting didn't appear in the magazine. A few months after the illustration was published, an American balloonist outsoared Piccard, and the ever-meticulous Murayama returned to his watercolor to paint in a fourth balloon at the top, dutifully noting its elevation. Here's our next story. The Mummy, the Iliad, and the Mysterious Death Ritual by Taylor Mitchell Brown. In 1798, Baron Vivant de Man, an artist accompanying Napoleon Bonaparte on his military expedition through Egypt, sketched a large, sand-blown column amid remnants of an ancient city. With his drawing, he had inadvertently documented the first modern evidence of Oxyrrhenchus, an important ancient Egyptian port. Later excavations would unearth tombs, mummies, curious golden tongues, and the largest cache of papyri ever discovered. But last month, the Egyptian Ministry of Tourism and Antiquity announced that researchers at Oxyrrhenchus uncovered something else, a sealed packet of papyri placed atop a mummy containing fragments of Homer's Iliad. This is undoubtedly a very intriguing discovery, says Serena Peroni, a philologist, someone who studies language in oral and written forms, at the University of Genoa, who was not involved in the research. She says the finding opens up the possibility of a new context for the use of Homeric poetry in Greco-Roman Egypt. The discovery was made late last year by a Spanish research team while excavating an area called the High Necropolis. There, they uncovered 20 packets of carefully sealed papyrus placed atop their solemn mummy owners. Preliminary dating suggests the packets and the deceased date to around the 1st or 2nd century A.D., well after Rome conquered Egypt in 30 B.C., They were found in Roman period mummies at Oxyrrhenchus, placed over the body and sealed, says Ignasi Adiego, a philologist at the University of Barcelona who was part of the research team, known as the Oxyrrhenchus Archaeological Mission. They were closed with clay embalmer seals, he says, many of which were emblazoned with hieroglyphics. Seals were typically reserved for documents, such as contracts, wills, and letters, as a safeguard against manipulations. Peroni adds, I am unaware of any literary papyri bearing seals. Homer's Iliad was not a novelty to the city of Oxyrrhenchus or its inhabitants. Over 800 fragments of the text have been discovered there over the past two centuries. But the discovery of Iliad fragments within a strange sealed packet as part of the mummification process is new. It raises many questions, says Peroni. papyri at Oxyrhynchus. Oxyrhynchus, named after a divinely celebrated Nile elephant fish, lies about 118 miles south of Cairo in the modern city of El Benassa. Hieroglyphic evidence suggests the city has an extensive history, stretching back to Nubian rule in Egypt between 747 and 656 BC, and possibly much earlier. It burgeoned with Greek settlers once Alexander the Great conquered Egypt in 332 BCE and quickly became a major city. The site connected the Mediterranean to oases in the west, serving as an instrumental pit stop for traders and travelers. Excavations at Oxyrhynchus have revealed reams of papyri, a paper-like material made from the swamp-dwelling papyrus plant. The materials have been found in rubbish piles, tombs, and even stuffed within mummies as garbage-like filler as part of the embalming process. Thousands upon thousands of papyri and book fragments have been unearthed across the city, says Peroni. Papyri at Oxyrhynchus were used for a litany of purposes, including cementing contracts, collecting taxes, and recording books of ancient comedies, tragedies, and philosophical treatises. When texts fell into disuse or were damaged, they were often recycled and repurposed, often as a papier-mâché-like covering for mummies called cartonnage. The dismantling of cartonnage has yielded fragments from works of literature that were otherwise largely lost, says Peroni. These works include ancient Greek comedies by the Athenian playwright Menander, 342 to 290 BC, and Homerific poems like the Iliad and the Odyssey, she says. Oxyrhynchus is an exceptional site for the sheer quantity of papyri it has yielded. The Sealed Iliad. By carefully opening a few of the sealed packets and scrutinizing their contents, Adagio and the other researchers identified several pieces of papyrus inscribed with ancient Greek lettering. The material consists of fragments, some of them extremely small, he says. The text is highly incomplete, and only parts of words could be identified. To verify the text, Adagio consulted a corpus of historical data. He and his colleagues soon found that across the packets, most of the writing consisted of typical funerary or magical writings, but one packet contained verses from Homer's Iliad. I was able to establish that the text undoubtedly belonged to Homer's Iliad, Adagio says, and that all the usable fragments could be located within a very specific section. Adagio pinned the text to a passage called The Catalogue of Ships, which lists various elements of the naval forces and their prominent commanders primed to invade the Near Eastern city of Troy. To modern readers, this may seem rather repetitive, as it consists largely of names, but for ancient Greek audiences, it was a highly valued part of epic poetry, he says. It connected the Greek world to a shared mythical origin and a common identity. While Adagio and his colleagues were trying to understand the discovery, they suspect the packaged papyrus represents a newly documented kind of protective ritual practice that offered something to the dead. Initially, Peroni thought the Iliad papyrus might simply have been junk used to stuff the mummy. But if the papyrus was folded, sealed, and placed on top of the mummy, rather than inside it, alongside a series of other sealed papyri, things changed significantly, she says. This is certainly not a case of scrap papyrus used as filler. She agrees that ritualistic use is one possible interpretation. Several literary sources mention incantations, utilizing Homerific verses for protective or healing purposes, she says. But in those instances, the text cited specific lines, not extensive passages like an excerpt from the Catalogue of Ships found atop the Oxyrhynchus mummy. The Homerific poem and the Iliad, even more than the Odyssey, were the foundational texts of Greek culture, used from the earliest stages of literacy and read and studied pervasively, says Peroni. It seems Oxyrhynchus has something more to say about the ancient Greek literary heritage. Our next story, Spotlight, Words by David Montgomery. From its desolate frozen crust, Antarctica seems like a place unsuited for life. But just offshore, the depths of the Southern Ocean tell a different story. Hundreds of feet below the surface, there are transcendent ice fish guarding their eggs, octopuses lolling in the undersea current, and alien-looking isopod crustaceans creeping among a colorful menagerie of sponges and sea stars. It blows your mind, says marine biologist and National Geographic explorer Christian Lager. At the bottom of the sea, Antarctica is a rich continent of many species, colors, textures, and shapes. During a recent expedition, Lager peered into those frigid depths from the control room of the Schmidt Ocean Institute's research vessel, Folklore II, as live video from its remotely operated vehicle, Sebastian, streams on a monitor. His research team had reached a previously undocumented patch of an ocean floor trench, where Sebastian explored a gently sloped area from a depth of more than 3,000 feet to about 1,000 feet. Lager and his colleagues felt like astronauts exploring a new frontier. The Southern Ocean plays an outside role in the health of our planet by absorbing more human-caused carbon dioxide than any other ocean and regulating the climate through its currents and seasonal ice. But as a recent NASA-supported study notes, current carbon sink estimates are limited because harsh conditions there make collecting good data difficult. So little of the seabed has been studied, and much remains unknown. By probing its deep reaches, Lager and his team, who are based at the National Scientific and Technical Research Council of Argentina, hope to discover new species and update garbage storage estimates. The team members collected samples from 7 dives to the seabed during a 3-week voyage. As part of the National Geographic's and Rolex Perpetual Planet Ocean Expeditions, a project sending researchers to study the Earth's oceans. They deployed Sebastian's mechanical arms to gather filter feeders to help identify new species and core samples from the ocean floor to analyze how much carbon they absorb. The team also brought back video of the terrain. Several of these dives reached depths of more than 2,000 feet, and one descended nearly 1,300 feet, one of the deepest ROV dives ever recorded in the Southern Ocean, offering a unique perspective into the ecology of the seafloor or benthic zone. As shallower waters and the land are gripped by the effects of climate change, deeper environments have stayed relatively pristine, Lager explains. There, temperatures have likely been stable for centuries, and the ocean bottom has been mostly undisturbed. It's like a time machine, Lager says, as if we can see what marine communities were like hundreds of years ago. The dives provided a rare opportunity to create a baseline of deep-sea health, so scientists can detect early signs of change in the future. Today, the team is processing samples and examining some 40 hours of video footage to gain a better understanding of ecosystems at various depths on the ocean floor. Lager, who is also a director of the Conservation Foundation, Por El Mar, believes data from this expedition will strengthen the case for designating more marine protected areas around Antarctica. It is not only about preserving unique and largely pristine ecosystems, he explains, but about safeguarding the health of the Southern Ocean and its role in Earth's systems. As he points out, what happens at the frozen edge, does not stay there. Up next, where did all these crop circles come from? Words by Sam Keen. From above, the farmland surrounding Dalhart, Texas, looks like a board game for the gods. Credit that tessellated expanse of green in what was once the heart of the Dust Bowl to Center Pivot Irrigation, or CPI, a watering system of pipelines studded with spray nozzles, each typically a quarter mile long and swiveling around a fixed point on wheeled motor-operated towers. In the roughly 75 years since its invention by a Colorado farmer, CPI has turned agricultural landscapes around the world into vast mosaics of adjacent circles, more than 25 million acres of them in the United States alone, often coaxing huge yields from what had been marginal farmland. The method spreads water more uniformly and with less labor than the ones it replaced, which often involved flooding fields by diverting surface water. CPI, by contrast, relies on wells pumping groundwater, and in the U.S., it's been a particular boon to the rather arid lands above the Ogallala Aquifer, an underground reservoir that stretches from South Dakota to Texas. Nearly a fifth of all American wheat, corn, and cotton is grown in the Ogallala region, supported by more than 100,000 pivot systems, rigs that University of Nebraska irrigation engineer Salah Talisian describes as basically making rain. Today, Talisian says CPI is undergoing a spurt of intense innovation aimed at improving efficiencies. Above the Ogallala and elsewhere, producers are extracting water faster than it's being replenished, so engineers have developed pivot-mounted infrared sensors to measure soil moisture and automatically adjust water usage. AI-integrated pivots can analyze crop conditions and deliver targeted amounts of fertilizer, minimizing groundwater pollution. And farmers are increasingly using extendable GPS-guided arms at the ends of their pipelines to water the corners that traditional CPI doesn't reach, boosting productivity by squaring those iconic circles. Up next, we continue the article, National Geographic 33. Honoring a group of extraordinary people who are rising to meet the most critical challenges of our time, making meaningful progress and incredible breakthroughs. Icon, Priyanka Chopra Jonas, the actress changing the global conversation around diabetes. As the daughter of two doctors in the Indian military, Priyanka Chopra Jonas grew up spending a lot of time at the hospital while her parents were on call. A medical career was not in the cards. I am squeamish, even at my own cut, she says. But one experience, assisting her mother and father in a rural village, left an indelible impression. It helped me recognize that where we're born really changes the trajectory of our life. Her own path took her from teenage pageant queen to one of the world's most in-demand actresses, making history as the first South Asian woman to lead an American network drama with Quantico, produced by ABC, which shares a parent company with National Geographic. Along the way, Chopra Jonas has become intimately familiar with an unrelenting health crisis happening back home, which spans villages like the one she visited as a child to dense urban centers. India is facing a diabetes epidemic, affecting more than 100 million people. Perhaps even more alarming, about half of all Indians living with the disease remain undiagnosed, due in part to stigma and misapprehensions. Today, as Chopra Jonas prepares to take on a role in Varanasi, the upcoming blockbuster breaking records as one of India's most expensive movies, she is working on a campaign encouraging people in India to recognize the signs of diabetes and to successfully navigate the disease, a timely mission that also happens to be deeply personal. when Chopra Jonas began dating musician Nick Jonas in May 2018, she knew little about diabetes. Type 1, which Jonas was diagnosed with at age 13, is an autoimmune condition caused in part by genes and environmental triggers, necessitating lifelong insulin therapy. Type 2 is prompted by genes and lifestyle choices, among other factors, and only sometimes requires insulin. By the time the couple married just a few months later, she'd seen firsthand the conscientious monitoring type 1 requires. "I used to wake up in the middle of the night sometimes just to see if he was breathing," Chopra Jonas says. But she also came to understand that with early detection and proper treatment, diabetes need not be a limitation. Over the last 5 years, Chopra Jonas has spread that message as a board member of Beyond Type 1, the nonprofit Nick Jonas co-founded in 2015 to reduce stigmas and direct people to life-saving resources. At first, Beyond Type 1, which has a digital community of more than 90,000, was largely focused on the needs of those in the United States. But this past December, with Chopra Jonas's input, the organization launched an education campaign about type 1 in India. While the country has the highest number of children and teens with type 1 in the world, awareness is really low, Chopra Jonas says. Many people are either unfamiliar with the symptoms or afraid a diagnosis would render them unable to work or marry. The desire to keep it secret is ridiculously strong, says Deborah Dugan, CEO of Beyond Type 1. To nudge people toward early diagnosis, Beyond Type 1 created a video last fall featuring real Indians living with type 1, from a young karate champion to a pastry chef. After Chopra Jonas shared it on Instagram, the video garnered 279 million views. Beyond Type 1 offers online resources in Hindi, Marathi, and Tamil, and recently gave $500,000 to fund other Indian organizations promoting early detection. As a result, almost 200 people have signed up to be Beyond Type 1 ambassadors in India, helping raise awareness by hanging posters, visiting clinics, and pushing for change on an international stage. While this effort significantly targets type 1 in India, it may arguably shift the stigma around the disease for all diabetics in the country. Last September, Beyond Type 1 brought one of its new ambassadors to a health-focused UN General Assembly meeting to speak about living with the disease. Each of the ambassadors' stories is different, but they all share an underlying message. The same one Chopra Jonas is broadcasting. "Don't be afraid of the diagnosis," she says. "You can handle and live with this condition and actually thrive with it." Adventurer Paolo Fancielli. The fisherman saving octopuses with underwater museums. Paolo Fancielli first made waves in Tuscany, where he lives and fishes, and in global conservation circles for thwarting illegal trawlers by lowering dozens of marble sculptures onto the seafloor, where his underwater museum wrecks nets that destroy seagrasses and reefs. Now he's targeting overfishing for octopuses. Working with local students, he's commissioning artful terracotta pots and dropping them by the thousands over fishing grounds, where they'll entice octopuses that otherwise seek shelter in fishermen's plastic traps. "The more we throw in the sea," Fancielli says, "the more octopuses we save." Visionary Daniel Piedrahytha, the botanist rescuing endangered orchids from extinction. In the mountains above Medellin, Colombia, Daniel Piedrahytha is building an orchid Noah's Ark. Once a hobbyist grower, he's now launching seed-sharing initiatives with communities across Latin America, helping return some of the 3,000-plus species represented in his collection to areas affected by deforestation, wildfires, and flower poaching. Last year, he opened Alma de Bosque with an immense pavilion to house his 25,000 plants. He clones rare species there and harvests microscopic seeds by the millions so that nothing slips past us, he says, so that we won't allow any plant to go extinct. Icon, Louis Van A, the app developer breaking down language barriers around the world. When Duolingo co-founder and CEO Louis Van A realized his gamified language learning app had become a teaching tool in refugee camps, he knew he could do more to help. His company waived fees for over 135,000 displaced and low-income students on its English proficiency test, used by thousands of North American and European universities for foreign admissions, and partnered with the UN Refugee Agency on admission counseling. Van Am, who emigrated from Guatemala to the United States as a teen, says that facilitating global migration is honestly not what we thought we would be doing. But the app's free course offerings, dramatically expanded last year with an AI assist, are empowering those who need language learning most. Adventurers, Borg Uusland and Vincent Colliard. The duo skiing across ice caps to measure their decline. Last June, Norwegian National Geographic explorer Borg Uusland pulled his French adventuring partner, Vincent Colliard, out of a crevice on Canada's Ellesmere Island, miraculously unscathed. The mishap nearly ruined the 16th and longest expedition of their Ice Legacy project, a quest to ski across the world's 20 largest ice fields, gathering firsthand data on ice sheet fractures that satellites can't. Ice samples they collect help glaciologists gauge climate change effects in places humans rarely glimpse. They have 4 ice caps to go, each no less daunting. "We keep on doing it," Colliard says, "for the sake of what's at stake." This ends this selection of the National Geographic 33. Check back next week to hear about additional recipients. My name is Valerie Goldston. This has been brought to you by the good folks at the Mind's Eye Organization.
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1: Hi, this is Valerie Goldston. Today, I'll be reading the latest articles from the Reader's Digest magazine. The Supreme Court overturned the Voting Rights Act by Elizabeth Yuko. the Voting Rights Act stood for 60 years, but now a landmark ruling against the state of Louisiana has upended one of its major sections. More than 60 years after the Voting Rights Act became the law of the land, the United States Supreme Court dismantled one of its remaining sections. The 6-3 decision in Louisiana versus Calais came on April 29th and gutted the landmark civil rights era rule that prevented discrimination against minorities at the polls and increased minority participation in Congress and other offices across the country. The case centered on Louisiana's congressional map, which added a second majority black district in 2024. Voters elected Rep. Cleo Fields to Congress that year, but a group sued and the Supreme Court's majority found the gerrymandered map to be unconstitutional because Louisiana took race into account when drawing the districts. Striking down the map has now opened the door for additional redistricting across the country and could end up diluting the black vote in the House. It means that you have entire communities that can go without having representation. Cliff Albright, a co-founder of the group Black Voters Matter, told the Associated Press, "It is literally throwing us back to the Jim Crow era unapologetically, and that's not exaggeration." The decision hollows out Section 2 of the Voting Rights Act, which prohibits voting practices or procedures that discriminate on the basis of race, color, or membership in certain minority groups. More specifically, it says that jurisdictions cannot use election rules that deny or limit people's equal opportunity to participate in the political process and elect representatives of their choice. In the opinion, Justice Samuel Alito said that Section 2 was meant to protect voters from intentional race discrimination, not discriminatory impacts. What the court is saying as a result of this Louisiana v. Calais decision is that you can still say that stuff was racist, but you're going to have to prove that it's racist. Emory University political science professor Andra Gillespie told WABE, "And it's not on the burden of the state to prove that they didn't harm people disproportionately because of their race." We scoured the web for the best news articles for additional context on this major Supreme Court decision, the history of the Voting Rights Act, and what it means for voting and minority representation moving forward. Before the Voting Rights Act, racial discrimination at the polls was common. Despite the passage of the 15th Amendment, which outlawed racial discrimination in voting in 1870, black voters have never stopped facing barriers when it came to exercising their right, including being subjected to literacy tests, poll taxes, violence, and discrimination. Nearly a century later, this became a major focus of the civil rights movement, prompting marches, protests, and voter registration campaigns, during which many activists were murdered or severely beaten. The path to the Voting Rights Act was violent and bloody. Activists and organizers like Martin Luther King Jr. campaigned for the Voting Rights Act on March 7, 1965. What began as a march for voting rights and a protest of the murder of Jamie Lee Jackson, a 26-year-old black farmer from Alabama, turned into what's now known as Bloody Sunday. The march, which took place in Selma, Alabama, was led by a 21-year-old John Lewis, later a member of the U.S. House of Representatives, who was then chairman of the Student Nonviolent Coordinating Committee, and the Reverend Hosea Williams of the Southern Christian Leadership Conference. That day, Alabama state troopers and sheriff's deputies wielding billy clubs, bullwhips, and tear gas attacked the marchers as they crossed the Edmund Pettus Bridge. The violent act, which was captured on video and in photos, was so disturbing that it helped turn public opinion towards supporting the proposed Voting Rights Act. but it finally passed in 1965. President Lyndon B. Johnson made a strong appeal to Congress to pass the Voting Rights Act, and the legislation was signed into law on August 6, 1965. Today is a triumph for freedom as huge as any victory that has ever been won on any battlefield, Johnson said at a signing ceremony on Capitol Hill. The Department of Justice began enforcing the law immediately, suing over poll taxes in Alabama, Mississippi, Texas, and Virginia. Section 2 of the Voting Rights Act allowed for the creation of majority-minority districts. Section 2 has permitted, and sometimes required, the creation of majority-minority congressional districts, which has been key to the election of Black and Latino representatives to Congress and other political offices. According to one account, roughly 140 House districts are majority-minority districts, around one-third of congressional seats. The Voting Rights Act has had a tremendous impact in narrowing the gaps between minority voter turnout and white voter turnout, says Myra Sen, a professor of public policy at the Harvard Kennedy School and a political scientist who has conducted research on the Supreme Court. In the South, it has been hugely effective in bringing Black voter turnout to levels comparable to or even exceeding white voter turnout. The Voting Rights Act now prohibits only intentional discrimination. The majority of the Supreme Court held that Section 2 of the Voting Rights Act was designed to protect voters from intentional discrimination. But historically, Section 2 has prevented the creation of maps that resulted in discrimination, regardless of whether intent could be proven. In her dissent, Justice Elena Kagan said that the bar to show intent is an almost insurmountable barrier for challenges to any voting rights issue to prove discrimination. The majority said voter protections were no longer needed. The justices who eliminated the protections of the Voting Rights Act did so on the basis that Black and white voter turnout had achieved parity in two of the five most recent presidential elections. Technically, this is correct. Black and white voter turnout was essentially equal in 2008 and 2012, the years that Barack Obama ran for president. In the other three most recent elections, white voter turnout surpassed Black voter turnout. But still, Justice Samuel Alito claimed that the Voting Rights Act had achieved its goal and was no longer needed. But the data Samuel Alito used in the ruling is misleading. In asserting that the protections of the Voting Rights Act are no longer necessary, Alito used questionable methodology that calculated Black and white voter turnout in Louisiana as a proportion of the total population of each racial group over the age of 18. This can skew the data because the general over 18 population may include non-citizens, people with felony convictions, and others who cannot legally vote. The Congressional Black Caucus will likely shrink. The Democratic Party's Congressional Black Caucus, CBC, has warned that the Supreme Court's ruling will likely drastically reduce the number of Black representatives. According to CBC Chair Yvette Clark, Democrat, New York, in a worst-case scenario, as many as 19 caucus members could be affected by the upcoming redistricting. "It's devastating," she told NBC News. "People have sacrificed so much to make this a more perfect union. And here we are in 2026, seeing this massive regression in all the gains that have been made. It's painful." This isn't the first time the Voting Rights Act has been weakened. In the 2013 case of Shelby County v. Holder, the Supreme Court voted 5-4 to do away with the government's most effective tool for preventing voting bias, preclearance. That's the part of the Voting Rights Act that required 15 jurisdictions with histories of voting discrimination, mostly in the South, to get approval from the federal government before changing their election rules. Similar to Louisiana v. Calais, the court's conservative majority claimed that this mandate was outdated because it didn't take racial progress into account. States are already taking action to redraw congressional districts. A week after the Supreme Court's decision, Tennessee became the first state to pass a new redistricting map, eliminating a majority black district. It splits Memphis, which is more than 60% black, into three predominantly white Republican districts. Now the city where Martin Luther King Jr. made his final plea for minority voting rights and was assassinated for his efforts will no longer be represented by black elected officials. Do not dismantle the only congressional district that provides black voters in Memphis a fair opportunity to have a voice in our democracy, Martin Luther King III wrote to Tennessee legislatures. Do not take this nation back to the days of Jim Crow. The new map also divided Nashville into five districts in a bid to dilute the impact of minority voters. At least four other southern states, Alabama, Louisiana, Mississippi, and South Carolina, are attempting to redistrict before the midterm elections. Ultimately, this will not only weaken protections for voters, but also cause districts to become increasingly partisan. Our next story, the RD List. Read, watch, listen. Film, Tuner, starring Leo Woodall and Dustin Hoffman. A pretty pitch-perfect thriller. Nicky White, Leo Woodall, is a soft-spoken former keyboard virtuoso who can no longer play because of his hypersensitivity to loud noises. Now he wears special earphones and works all over New York City as a loyal assistant to charming piano tuner Harry Horowitz, Dustin Hoffman. But after his mentor falls ill and runs up hefty medical bills, White reluctantly agrees to put his highly developed audio superpowers to use in a dangerous new business, cracking safes. Though White eventually wants out, "I'm just a tuner, man," he tells the gang of crooks dependent on every twist of his wrist, his desperation constantly gets the best of him. Not only does the tension build to a satisfying and surprisingly emotional crescendo, it's underscored by the jazziest musical composition you'll hear all year. In theaters, May 22nd. TV, Remarkably Bright Creatures, starring Sally Field and Alfred Molina. Behold the warm yet unlikely bond between a cranky widow and a giant Pacific octopus. Tova Sullivan, Sally Field, spends her off hours cleaning at a local aquarium, where she keeps a special lookout for an aging mollusk named Marcellus. She's soon joined on the night shift by Cameron Cashmore, Lewis Pullman, a loner decades her junior, who is in search of his long-lost father. Little do the two realize that the wise and weary octopus is listening in on all their conversations. And Marcellus concludes, via narration voiced by Alfred Molina, that they all need to break free of their respective confines to embark on new journeys. Based on the novel by Shelby Van Pelt, this heartfelt tale shows how establishing connection restores the soul. Streaming on Netflix May 8th. Books, Whistler by Anne Patchett. Who is your favorite person? If you're lucky, you see them often. It's been almost 45 years since Daphne Fuller's beloved stepfather, Eddie Triplett, uncharacteristically left without a word. Suddenly, there he is, in the same gallery as her at the Metropolitan Museum of Art. The unfolding of their relationship as they get reacquainted as adults and discover still kindred spirits is juxtaposed with flashbacks to 1980, when a snowy car wreck changed it all. Author Anne Patchett's love of books breathes through Daphne and Eddie, both aspiring novelists, as they rewrite the story of their fractured family. Up next, Department of Wit by Judith Newman from the New York Times. When we left my golden retriever, Monty, with a pet sitter, I thought my 4 pages of single-spaced instructions were perfectly reasonable. He thinks his real name is, "What do you have in your mouth?" I wrote. So please check frequently, or you will end up spending the night with Monty in the ER. During his long life, Monty racked up thousands of medical bills because of his passion for eating my underwear, which meant I had to be very explicit in the directions I gave his caretakers. This, it turns out, is surprisingly common. When I was a kid, my parents would drop me off at the babysitter, and their instructions were like, "Make sure she stays alive," says Fifi Friedman, a graphic designer and dog sitter in Manhattan. But dog owners today, their instructions are as complicated as a Tesla's owner's manual. In Reddit communities and on TikTok accounts, pet sitters often swap stories of over-the-top care instructions for animals, like dogs that need to hear Frank Sinatra to poop, or kittens that attack if their food isn't microwaved. "My boy will not get out of bed in the morning unless you say, 'Good morning, Mr. President,'" reads one post. "He needs his green monkey to sleep," reads another. "Don't be afraid if he keeps the tail down his throat for more than a minute. He knows what he's doing." "Do not say Jake Gyllenhaal or she will start freaking out," reads a third. Kai Cash, a pet sitter in Orlando, Florida, was once warned to keep the knives locked up, or the cat she was watching might pick one up in its mouth and try to stab her. "I laughed," she says. "Guess what happened?" Cash assured me in an email that the cat had dropped the knife before there were any casualties. While these stories may seem outrageous, there

the Tulier Riley. But with a dog, they don't know. That may explain why guilt-ridden pet owners leave long lists of what Reddit pet sitters call enrichments to distract from the owner's absence, whether it's a t-shirt that smells like the owner or favorite music and TV shows that must be played on repeat. Brenda, the accountant, has a screen addiction. Rennie Weller, a jewelry designer in Los Angeles, says of her multi-poo. She tells sitters her dog needs plenty of TV time and instructs them to go to YouTube and search dog videos and give Brenda hours of squirrels. According to a 2023 Pew Research Center study, 51% of U.S. pet owners say their pets are as much a part of the family as any human member. Angie says, when people are asked to name those they trust most, pets will often be closer in their inner circle than family and friends. Many pet owners also feel a strong sense of emotional debt to their animals, adds Greer. Human relationships are very tough, she says. Your pet may be the one non-judgmental being in your life. They'll love you even if you're not a very good person. Maybe that's the reason we indulge our pets' eccentricities and fears, no matter how absurd. Carol Mithers used to leave excruciatingly detailed instructions about her scrappy chow mix, Casey, including this warning. If you see or hear the Goodyear blimp, grab the leash tightly and get home as fast as you can. Casey was terrified of blimps. Of course, I had to literally lie on top of him to keep him from running into a busy street, says Mithers, who is the author of Rethinking Rescue, Dog Lady, and the story of America's forgotten people and pets. Rational or not, elaborate pet instructions are clearly a projection of our love, Gee says. We owe our pets and adore them, even when they are diabolical. That perhaps accounts for one ominous instruction left for a pet sitter who later shared it on TikTok. Jasper cannot be trusted. Good luck. Our next story. Art of Living. Facts and Fun. Happy Campers. Adults all over the country are sending themselves to summer camp. These often all-inclusive weekends feature rock climbing, zip lining, and water sliding. Activities designed to feed your inner child while nurturing new friendships. Many places like Club Getaway in Connecticut welcome kid campers during the week. Others cater solely to grown-ups, like Camp No Counselors, which operates in California, New York, and Texas. Programs can get pricey. Most fall between $750 and $1,000 per person. But given that about half of American adults crave community and connection, the consensus is that the camps are well worth it. At Camp Social, an all-female adult camp in Pennsylvania, organizers say that 99% of their participants arrive solo and 100% leave as friends. This looks interesting. News from the World of Medicine by Christine Gaspar. Sharp memory. A study in the journal Neurology found that eating cheese could play a role in dementia prevention. A team of researchers from Sweden's Lund University found that among nearly 28,000 Swedish residents over a 25-year period, more than 3,200 ultimately developed dementia. However, those who reported eating 1.7 ounces or more per day of high-fat cheese, defined as having more than 20% fat, such as cheddar, brie, and gouda, were 13% less likely to develop dementia than those who ate a half ounce or less daily. The protective association appeared strongest for people without a gene variant called APOE4, a genetic risk factor for dementia. By contrast, low dairy showed no meaningful link to lower dementia risk. Shot at prevention. Only a handful of cancer types are currently preventable by a vaccine, and an aggressive breast cancer may soon be joining them.
Anixia Biosciences announced in November 2025 that it had secured a patent for a vaccine that trains the

0: immune system to attack alpha-lactalbumin, a protein typically present during late pregnancy and lactation, and also expressed in the majority of triple-negative breast cancer cases. The idea was first developed at the Cleveland Clinic, where phase one of the trial is projected to be completed this summer. If additional trials confirm its efficacy, the vaccine could be available by 2030, with priority given to those with genetic dispositions. Power Trio. Falling is now the leading cause of injury-related deaths among adults 65 and older, a result of muscle loss that begins around age 50. But a study by sports science researchers in China has shown a promising way to counteract natural declines. After analyzing studies involving more than 7,500 participants, the team determined that resistance and balance training effectively preserved muscles for everyday functional movement, like rising swiftly from a chair. Meanwhile, resistance training plus protein supplementation led to the largest increases in strength and muscle mass. And combining all three, resistance training, balance training, and protein, led to the largest improvements in other measures of functional health, such as grip strength, gait speed, and skeletal muscle index. Craving connection. Keeping a seat at the table for friends or family can improve key markers of healthy aging, while eating alone showed the opposite effect. After reviewing data collected across 10 countries, Australian nutrition researchers determined that those who routinely ate alone consumed less food, specifically fewer fruits and vegetables and less protein. Part of the research suggested that those who consistently ate alone were more than twice as likely to drop significant weight, a risk factor widely linked to higher rates of chronic illness and increased mortality in seniors. Cooking for and eating with others naturally encourages better habits, the team theorized, because social cues can be beneficial in facilitating eating behaviors. I got rhythm. Dancing, swaying, or finger tapping to music is a common voluntary response that speaks to the power of sound to move us. But a recent study published in the journal PLOS Biology showed that our brains may be involuntarily sinking to the beat as well. Researchers at the Chinese Academy of Sciences played classical music to 123 non-musicians and measured their spontaneous blinks, the ones our eyes perform without our awareness. The team found that the participants blinking involuntarily fell in line with the beat. The effect may highlight how the brain processes, predicts, and adapts to sonic patterns in the environment, even when we're unaware. Up next, America's Got Talent contestants have to follow some surprisingly specific rules, by Maggie Ekberg. The golden buzzer makes it look easy, but reaching it means clearing a 90-second clock, a strict no-fire policy, and a lot more fine print. The talent may be limitless, but the rule book definitely is not. America's Got Talent makes the whole thing look easy. Someone walks on stage with a dog, a deck of cards, a ukulele, or a voice that makes Simon Cowell blink twice, and suddenly the golden buzzer is glowing like a tiny portal to showbiz. Behind the scenes, though, getting there involves a lot less sparkle and a lot more fine print. The NBC competition is set to return for season 21 on Tuesday, June 2nd, with Cowell, Sofia Vergara, Howie Mandel, and Mel B back at the judges' desk, and Terry Crews returning as host. This season also adds a new judges' callbacks round, giving select acts another shot at making the live shows. For a series built on unpredictability, the rulebook is surprisingly detailed. Open call auditions, for starters, are short. The official audition rules say performers get up to 90 seconds, leaving no time for a slow build, a 14-part backstory, or a dramatic pause longer than the talent itself. Singers also need to be ready to pivot, The show's audition guidance says vocalists should prepare a verse and chorus, along with extra material in case producers ask for more. They may also be asked to sing a cappella, which is a bold way to find out whether your shower voice was lying to you. Then there are the acts with props, animals, or danger elements. Fire and special rigging are not allowed at open call auditions. Animal acts need extra paperwork, and anything involving fireworks, weapons, sharp tools, or pyrotechnics is firmly in the please leave at home category. Even glam has rules. You have to show up camera ready for the judges' round because the show does not provide hair and makeup at this point. The audition glow-up is on you. And that famous $1 million prize? There is fine print there, too. The show's credits have long noted that the prize can be paid as an annuity over 40 years, unless the winner chooses the present cash value. None of this makes America's Got Talent any less fun. If anything, it makes the whole thing more impressive. By the time someone gets a standing ovation, they've already survived paperwork, time limits, wardrobe pressure, and possibly a conversation about whether their goat has vaccination records. The golden buzzer may be magic. Getting to it? Apparently very administrative. My name is Valerie Goldston. This has been brought to you by the good folks at the Mind's Eye Organization.
1: 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For more information or if you have comments, questions, suggestions, or concerns, please call the Radio Reading Service at 904-358-6308.
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1: Welcome to the Military Times. My name is Mark Love, and our first article comes from the Military Times website, dated June 24, 2026. And our first article, can the U.S. military preserve decades of wartime experience? The order had already come down. The assault on a fortified Mahdi army position in the Iraqi city of Karbala was off. It was August 2004. Army Colonel Peter Mansour and his brigade had spent days preparing to clear the enemy stronghold, located across from one of Shia Islam's holiest sites. The then coalition officials canceled the operation, deciding the political risks were too high. The enemy remained in place. Mansour still had an AC-130 gunship circling overhead. There was no instruction manual for what happened next. Leveraging years of experience at the National Training Center with the 11th Armored Cavalry Regiment, Mansour improvised. He moved a tank company to probe the perimeter of an area coalition ground forces had been ordered to avoid. The maneuver drew enemy fire, allowing the gunship to strike the militants' positions. "Doctrine didn't tell me to do that," said Mansour, who has since retired. As thousands of post-9/11 veterans approach retirement eligibility, military leaders and veterans interviewed by Military Times said the challenge faced by the U.S. military today extends beyond replacing personnel to preserving the judgment, leadership experience, and combat intuition accumulated during two decades of war. Mansour, retired Marine officer and defense researcher Ben Connable, said the question is particularly acute for the Army and Marine Corps, where repeated deployments to Iraq and Afghanistan produced a generation of leaders whose careers were shaped by combat. "Doctrine can capture many lessons from war," Mansour said. "The harder task is preserving the judgment leaders develop after years of making decisions under pressures. What combat experience leaves behind? Combat in Iraq and Afghanistan exposed leaders to uncertainty, risk, and the burden of making decisions when lives were at stake. The experience gave the U.S. military a significant advantage during the post-9/11 wars," said Mansour, who commanded the Army's 1st Brigade Combat Team, 1st Armored Division in Iraq, and later served as an executive officer in General David Petraeus during the surge. "As that experience leaves the force, you can only try to replicate it. You can't replace it," he said. Retiring Army Operations Leader Aaron Welch, who plans to leave the service in November after more than two decades in uniform, said the most difficult thing to pass on is judgment. "Knowledge can be taught. Procedures can be documented. Skills can be practiced," Wolf said. "Judgment is different because it is built through years of making decisions under pressure, accepting consequences, and learning from both successes and failures." Wolf said he has spent much of his career explaining not just what decisions he made, but why he made them. "Even so, some lessons can only be fully understood after experiencing similar circumstances firsthand." The Army's combat training centers, including the National Training Center at Fort Irwin, California, and the Joint Readiness Training Center at Fort Johnson, Louisiana, expose units to realistic battlefield scenarios designed to test leaders and formations under pressure. "But no matter how realistic the training becomes," Mansour said, "it still cannot replace real combat. You can make training as difficult as you can, but it's impossible to fully replicate the fear and the various emotional aspects of battle," he said. "A simulated artillery barrage," he said, "is not the same as taking enemy fire during an ambush or operating under mortar attack," which Welch pointed to what he called the human dimension of leadership as another aspect of combat experience that cannot be fully captured in doctrine, training, or formal education. "Leadership is ultimately about understanding human beings," Welch said. "It is about recognizing when a soldier is struggling, even when they say they are fine. It is about maintaining trust during difficult times. Capturing lessons learned. For decades, the military has relied on doctrine centers, professional military education institutions, and lessons learned organizations to capture and pass on combat experience and institutional knowledge. Established in 1985 at Fort Leavenworth, Kansas, the Center for Army Lessons Learned, or CALL, is the Army's premier agency for adaptive learning. Lessons learned in Iraq and Afghanistan can still find their way into classrooms through updated doctrine and professional military education, according to Mansour. Still, Documenting wartime experiences through oral histories, digital archives, and interviews does not guarantee the successful transfer of knowledge to future generations, Conable said. It's almost a belief that knowledge now exists in this kind of ether, he said. We don't really have to do much with it anymore. Military organizations do not learn simply because information exists in an archive, Conable added. Someone still has to study it, teach it, and apply it. Monsor pointed to counterinsurgency as a cautionary example. The military learned important lessons during Vietnam, he said, but much of that knowledge faded as the services shifted focus elsewhere. When U.S. forces entered Iraq and Afghanistan decades later, many of those lessons had to be relearned. What I've seen is that the U.S. Army and Marine Corps are doing a better job of sustaining those lessons, at least in their professional military educational institutions, Monsor said. The military struggles during the early years of Iraq and Afghanistan reflected, in part, those experiences from Vietnam that had not been effectively shared with a new generation of leaders, Conable argued. Because we do, at best, a mediocre job, at worst, a bad job of passing that information down. Then we lose people, and we can start losing wars, he said. Monsor said preserving those lessons ultimately comes down to leadership priorities. Those things can be maintained, but only if the leadership wants to maintain them, he says. Preparing leaders for the next war. Preparing for future wars should not come at the expense of preserving lessons from counterinsurgency, Monsor said. Even as the military focuses on large-scale combat operations, Monsor argued, that broad leader education cannot become a casualty of that shift. Troops can be retrained relatively quickly for counterinsurgency warfare, Monsor said. But it takes years to educate a leader on what it would take to fight a counterinsurgency war. Monsor argued that leaders exposed to multiple forms of warfare are better positioned to adapt when conflicts evolve in unexpected ways. Conable said he is particularly concerned that expertise developed during two decades of counterinsurgency and irregular warfare could disappear as post-9/11 veterans retire. All our irregular warfare knowledge is at risk of being dumped, he said. After two decades of war, the military and much of the American public simply grew tired of Iraq and Afghanistan, Conable added, increasing the risk that hard-earned lessons could fade. Welch said his concern is not with the quality of young leaders entering the force, but whether they are being given enough opportunities to develop through experience. Experience cannot be created in the classroom, Welch said. It is built through responsibility, decision-making, mistakes, and recovery. As organizations become more risk-averse, Welch noted, senior leaders can sometimes intervene too quickly or shield junior leaders from failure, limiting opportunities for young leaders to develop judgment. We cannot be so afraid of mistakes that we deny future leaders the opportunity to develop judgment, he said. Conable recalled serving under retired Marine General John Kelly, who routinely asked Marines what they were reading and challenged them to think critically about military history. That is cultural, Conable said. There is a cultural norm that he was creating. Doctrine and archives alone will not preserve wartime experience, Conable added. Leaders, he said, still have to mentor younger service members and foster organizations where studying military history remains part of the culture. Two decades after Karbala, Monsor still remembers making a decision for which no doctrine existed. There isn't a manual that says when you can't go in with ground forces, try probing the edge and use airstrikes. He said, reflecting on a battle, you have to make those decisions based on experience. For Welch, leadership at its core remains a human endeavor. Technology will change, doctrine will evolve, the battlefield will continue to evolve, Welch said. But character, judgment, trust, relationships, and a commitment to developing others will remain at the heart of effective leadership. And in our next article, airstrike killed senior ISIS commander in Syria, CENTCOM says, dated June 24, 2026. A senior Islamic state leader was killed by an airstrike last week, Central Command announced on Wednesday, as the region grapples with a fraught security landscape amid U.S. base closures in Syria and escape of ISIS personnel from detainment. Ali Hussein al-Alawi was killed in a precision airstrike on June 19th as part of the U.S.'s ongoing campaign to eradicate the militant group, the command said. CENTCOM and our partners remain committed to rooting out remaining remnants of ISIS to ensure its enduring defeat, Admiral Brad Cooper, the CENTCOM commander, said in the Wednesday statement. We will continue to defend the U.S. homeland, our service members and allies and partners across the region. After the December 2024 fall of former Syrian President Bashar al-Assad, different armed groups scrambled to control various corners of the country. Early this year, Syria's rapidly shifting front lines allowed around 150 ISIS detainees to escape custody, according to a recent Inspector General report. As security deteriorated, U.S. forces secured the Panorama Detention Center facility in northeastern Syria, and in the weeks that followed, CENTCOM transferred over 5,000 ISIS detainees from Syria to government-run facilities in Iraq. The report also found that up to 20,000 residents left the Al-Hol displacement camp, which housed ISIS family members and affiliates without monitoring. In April, the American forces shuttered the remaining bases in Syria after a decade in the country in support of Operation Inherent Resolve, the U.S. campaign combating the spread of ISIS. The report, which covered the first quarter of 2026, said U.S. forces also withdrew from the Baghdad Diplomatic Support Center, which was a logistics hub, but remained in the Iraqi Kurdistan region and at the Embassy Baghdad compound. The recent discovery of previously hidden chemical weapons material has further complicated the fragile landscape, creating concerns of proliferation on the black market. And in our next article, U.S. Army sergeant sentenced to 6 life terms for shooting spree at Georgia base, dated June 24, 2026. A U.S. Army sergeant was sentenced to 6 life sentences for shooting and wounding his fiancée and 4 other soldiers at a Georgia base last August, the service said in a Tuesday statement. Sergeant Cornelius S. Radford, 29, was convicted by a military judge of attempting to murder 6 people during a shooting spree at his unit headquarters at Fort Stewart, the Army Office of Special Trial Counsel said. All 5 shooting victims survived after soldiers overpowered Radford and administered first aid until emergency medical providers arrived. Radford was found guilty of 2 specifications of attempted premeditated murder and 4 specifications of attempted unpremeditated murder. In late March, he pleaded guilty to 1 specification of domestic violence, 1 specification of aggravated assault with a dangerous weapon, and 4 specifications of aggravated assault by inflicting grievous bodily harm. The former automated logistics sergeant was assigned to A Company 703rd Brigade Support Battalion, 2nd Armored Brigade Combat Team, 3rd Infantry Division. He was sentenced to 6 consecutive life sentences with the possibility of parole, reduction in rank, a dishonorable discharge, and the forfeiture of all pay and allowances. On August 6, 2025, Radford argued with his fiancée and then drove to Fort Stewart with a loaded personal handgun. According to the Army, Radford's fiancée followed him on post because he feared the soldier was suicidal. When Radford's fiancée approached him in the unit's parking lot, Radford shot him before charging inside to his unit's offices and shooting 4 soldiers. He tried to shoot a 5th victim but missed. Army Secretary Dan Driscoll presented the 6 soldiers who subdued Radford and provided first aid to the wounded victims with the Meritorious Service Medal. Sergeant Radford turned his weapon on his own unit, shooting fellow soldiers, including members of his leadership, shattering the trust that is essential to every military organization. His actions left victims with devastating physical injuries, emotional trauma, and scars that will endure for a lifetime. Major Matthew Fields, a prosecutor for the Army Office of Special Trial and Counsel, said in a statement. Each of Radford's victims testified about the incident. According to the Army, all 6 said he deserved the maximum sentence. Radford confessed to the shooting spree and was confined to Naval Consolidation Brig Charleston, located at Joint Base Charleston, South Carolina. He will serve his sentence at the United States Disciplinary Barracks at Fort Leavenworth, Kansas. And in our next article, U.S. Senate joins House in voting to halt Iran war, dated June 23, 2026. The U.S. Senate backed legislation on Tuesday directing President Donald Trump to halt U.S. military action against Iran, the latest rebuke of the Republican president from an increasingly resistive Congress. The Senate voted 50-48 in favor of the War Powers Resolution, which passed the House of Representatives earlier this month, reflecting growing concern even among some of Trump's Republicans about the unpopular conflict that began on February 28th when the U.S. and Israel launched an attack on Iran. It was the first time both chambers of Congress had passed a resolution directing a president to remove U.S. armed forces from hostilities since the War Powers Resolution. More commonly known as the War Powers Act, was enacted in 1973. While likely to remain largely symbolic, the vote was a setback for Trump, who until recently had enjoyed near unanimous support from Republican members of Congress. It also comes as the administration is expected to ask Congress to authorize tens of billions of dollars to pay for the war. Trump's Republicans hold slim majorities in both the Senate and House, but a few have broken with the president on a handful of issues ahead of midterm elections in November, which will determine whether the party will retain control of the Congress. Some Republicans recently balked at Trump's $1.8 billion anti-weaponization fund to compensate political allies he says have been targeted by federal authorities and stalled a $70 billion bill to fund his immigration crackdown. Reuters Ipsos poll results released on Tuesday showed that just one in four Americans believed the war against Iran was worth its cost, and a majority worry that a truce with Tehran is unlikely to last. The Senate vote was largely along party lines, with four Republicans joining all but one Democrat in favor. Two Republican senators did not vote. In a post late on Saturday, on Tuesday, Trump criticized the vote, calling it poorly timed and meaningless, and accused those who voted in favor of providing comfort to Iran and making his job more difficult. Constitutional uncertainty. Trump's administration is working to negotiate a peace agreement with Iran. Support for the resolution in Congress is likely to put pressure on the president not to resume hostilities, something he has suggested he might do if negotiations falter. Under the 1973 War Powers Act, the concurrent resolution passed by both the House and the Senate does not go to the White House for Trump's signature. In the 1973 law, Congress intended such resolutions as a mechanism for ending military operations. But legal experts said the issue remains unsettled. No War Powers resolution had previously passed both chambers of Congress, and a 1983 Supreme Court ruling said such a measure must be submitted for a president's signature or veto to have legal effect. The White House has insisted the War Powers Act is not constitutional and thus not binding. On Tuesday, a White House official said the Senate vote has no significance because the resolutions do not go to the president and have no force of law, and the measure passed only because two Republicans were absent. The officials also said the resolution directs Trump to remove U.S. forces from hostilities, which the White House says were terminated with a ceasefire on April 7th. Experts say the constitutionality of the War Powers Act likely will be settled in the courts. The executive branch will likely ignore it on the constitutional grounds, and it's not clear who might have standing to sue to enforce it, said Scott Anderson, a senior fellow at the Brookings Institution and senior editor of the online legal publication Lawfare. Representative Gregory Meeks of New York, who sponsored the resolution in the House, said he viewed the resolution as binding and would pursue all legal avenues to ensure that the administration complies. Democrats also noted that the U.S. Constitution gives Congress, not the president, the right to take the country to war. Congress has to own this responsibility. Democratic Senator Tim Kaine of Virginia said in a speech urging support for the measure, slim but significant support. The resolution had also passed the House with slim Republican support. The tally there was 215-208, with four Republicans and every Democrat voting in favor. In the Senate, the four Republicans who voted for the measure were Susan Collins of Maine, Rand Paul of Kentucky, Bill Cassidy of Louisiana, Lisa Murkowski of Alaska. Democratic Senator John Fetterman of Pennsylvania voted against it. Republicans Mitch McConnell of Kentucky and David McCormick of Pennsylvania missed a vote. Democratic lawmakers have promised additional votes on war powers measures, saying they want to force Republicans to go on the record about the war. Additionally, Congress has the right to review and vote on any peace agreement with Tehran if it affects Iran's nuclear program under a 2015 law passed as then-President Barack Obama negotiated a nuclear agreement with Iran and other world powers. Senate Republican Majority Leader John Thune of South Dakota said on Tuesday he expected Congress would review and vote on an eventual Iran peace deal. And in our next article, General Christopher Donahue to unexpectedly relinquish command of Army Europe and Africa, dated June 24, 2026. U.S. Army General Christopher Donahue, who oversaw the service's operations across Europe and Africa and became known as the last U.S. soldier to leave Afghanistan, will unexpectedly relinquish command next week after just 18 months in the role, the Pentagon confirmed Wednesday. General Christopher Donahue, commanding general of U.S. Army Europe and Africa and commander of NATO's Allied Land Command, will relinquish command on July 2, 2026, Army spokeswoman Cynthia O. Smith said in a statement. Major General Christopher Nori, Deputy Commander, U.S. Army Europe and Africa, will perform the duties of the Commanding General. The Army thanks General Donahue for his leadership of U.S. Army Europe and Africa. The Army did not provide a reason for the abrupt leadership change. Donahue's exit was first reported Tuesday by The Atlantic. The West Point graduate took command of U.S. Army Europe and Africa in December 2024 after previously leading the 18th Airborne Corps, and 82nd Airborne Division. Donahue in 2021 oversaw security during the frenzied U.S. withdrawal from Afghanistan. A night vision Pentagon photograph showing Donahue boarding the last C-17 out of Kabul became one of the defining images capturing the end of the nearly 20-year war. His departure comes amid the Pentagon's broad senior leadership changes under Defense Secretary Pete Hegseth, who in April asked U.S. Army Chief of Staff General Randy George to step down and retire ahead of a typical four-year term. Since taking office, Hegseth has removed more than a dozen senior military leaders, including four former chairmen of the Joint Chiefs of Staff, General C.Q. Brown, and former Chief of Naval Operations, Admiral Lisa Franchetti. And in our next article, missing sailor found dead near Naval Station Norfolk, dated June 24, 2026. A U.S. sailor was reported missing in mid-June, was discovered dead on Friday in the water near the piers of Naval Station Norfolk, Virginia, the service confirmed. Engineman Fireman Apprentice Isaac Benjamin Norris, 22, was assigned to the USS Harry S. Truman and was last seen on Naval Station Norfolk on June 14th. The Naval Criminal Investigative Service did not announce a cause of death. NCIS remains committed to working closely with Navy leadership and our law enforcement partners to ensure the safety and security of our Navy and Marine Corps communities while conducting thorough investigations and supporting affected personnel and families, the Naval Criminal Investigative Service said. The Virginia State Police issued a critical missing adult alert on social media June 16, prompting a search that ultimately ended with the location of his body last week. Though the NCIS is investigating the circumstances surrounding the disappearance, Norris's death will likely not be ruled a homicide by the medical examiner, said a U.S. Navy official with knowledge of the case. Alexander Schleicher, another sailor from the Naval Station Norfolk, was reported missing last month and has yet to be located. According to multiple news reports, Schleicher is assigned to the USS Ted Stevens. NCIS declined to provide further information into Schleicher's case as investigation into his whereabouts is ongoing. And in our next article, China studied U.S. stealth aircraft and learned the wrong lessons, dated June 24, 2026. If imitation is a serious form of flattery, then China's embrace of stealth aircraft technology is a compliment to American ingenuity. Both awed by and impressive about U.S. stealth capabilities, China has invested heavily in developing stealth aircraft as well as anti-stealth air defenses. But China has learned the wrong lessons from America's stealth program. According to U.S. Air Force analysis released this month, China is convinced that advanced technology is the foundation of U.S. stealth capabilities. But in reality, the key to American success has been treating stealth as just one component of integrated aerial warfare, the report said. China's assessment of U.S. stealth often diverge from technical reality and operational practice, said Major Derek Elkblade, a U.S. Air Force officer and fellow at the Air Force China's Aerospace Studies Institute. The reality is that U.S. treats stealth as a multifaceted capability that integrates technology with operational tactics to maintain air superiority, he said. Stealth technology, while expensive, complex, and important, is only part of the equation. China is responding to U.S. stealth warfare with a mixture of fear and confidence. Chinese views of stealth as an asymmetric yet counterable U.S. advantage have driven a bifurcated strategy, robust investments in layered air defense, and a rapid program to field domestically developed low observability aircraft, Hicklett said. Ironically, the U.S. military and intelligence agencies are often depicted as being fixated on technology as the expense of strategy and tactics, but in Eklab's view, it is China that is overemphasizing tech. Because Chinese experts believe that technology is at the heart of American stealth warfare, then it follows that the best defense against stealth is also technological. Thus, China has poured resources into developing anti-stealth sensors. Chinese media and military journalists suggest that better sensors such as low-frequency radar are the best countermeasure against stealth. These sources treat stealth as a technical problem to solve with new detection tools, Eklab said. They present low-frequency radars, passive sensors, and terahertz sensors as potential solutions that could soon counter U.S. advantages. But these stealth-busting technologies are either unproven or have limitations, such as accuracy, filtering out clutter, or vulnerability to electronic warfare. In practice, these systems face significant physical and operational constraints, said Eklab. Nonetheless, Chinese air defenses should not be underestimated, even against stealth aircraft like the F-35 and B-2. What makes China's defenses formidable is not any single radar or missile, but rather their integration into a unified IADS or integrated air defense system, Eklab warned. The PLA, People's Liberation Army, has prioritized multi-domain integrated operations, pulling data from low-frequency early warning systems, passive detectors, and even satellites into shared command centers at the core level. The same enhancement with technology applies to China's own stealth aircraft. China's J-35, which looks remarkably like the U.S. F-35, replicates features of the U.S. F-35 platform, but prioritizes hardware metrics over U.S.-style software-defined adaptability coupled with tactics, techniques, and procedures modernization, said Eklab. Eklab suggests that China's perception of U.S. stealth aircraft and their vulnerabilities may be influenced by problems with Chinese stealth planes, which suffer from issues such as unreliable engines. Mirror imaging may further contribute to these distortions, as PLA planners project domestic constraints such as WS-10 and ALF-31F, engine reliability and modernization issues that limit J-10 and J-20 sortie rates onto U.S. systems, he said. One question is whether Chinese misconceptions of U.S. stealth could increase the chance of war. If Chinese leaders are convinced that better sensors can neutralize Air American stealth air power, then they may feel more emboldened to invade Taiwan. Chinese strategists appear to view stealth not as an insurmountable barrier, but as a factor that can be managed through overwhelming volume and integrated networks, leading to a deterrence posture that emphasizes rapid, decisive action to limit U.S. involvement, Eklab said. In our next article, U.S., U.K., France, Germany raise alarm about Chinese patrols off eastern Taiwan, dated June 24, 2026. United States, Britain, France, and Germany raised the alarm on Wednesday over recent Chinese activities off the east coast of Taiwan, where China has mounted Coast Guard patrols, saying they threaten regional stability and freedom of navigation. China, which views democratically governed Taiwan as its own territory, sent Coast Guard ships earlier in June into the waters off the island's east coast for what it's called a special maritime traffic law enforcement operation, angering Taipei. China said the operation was in response to an announcement by Japan and the Philippines that they would begin formal talks with their on their maritime boundaries, which Beijing viewed as involving Chinese waters off Taiwan. China has also been sending maritime survey ships into the same waters. China's actions are deeply destabilizing, a U.S. State Department spokesperson said regarding reports that Chinese Coast Guard vessels were harassing commercial ships. We reject any assertion by China of authority to interfere with freedom of navigation or overflight, the freedom of to lay cables, or other lawful uses of the sea, the U.S. official said, adding that Beijing was undermining the peaceful resolution of issues that it claims to seek. The de facto British, French, and German embassies in Taipei said in a separate but rare joint statement that the Chinese activity was concerning. These actions threaten regional stability and the freedom of navigation and safety of international shipping. We reiterate our opposition to any unilateral change to the status quo, particularly by threat or use of force or coercion, they said. It is fundamental that all navigational rights and freedoms and the safety of seafarers and vessels are guaranteed and respected. China's foreign ministry did not immediately respond to our request for comment. The U.S., Britain, France, and Germany, like most countries, have no formal diplomatic ties with Taiwan. But like many Western countries, they have repeatedly voiced concern at the Chinese pressure against Taiwan, whose government rejects Beijing's sovereignty claims. Merchant ships harassed. Taiwan says the waters off its east coast are not China's, and that the Beijing has no right to claim any sort of jurisdiction. China said the Coast Guard Patrol had inspected 198 passing vessels and rectified violations involving three ships, carried out a hydrographic survey, and patrolled areas where undersea cables are located. Taiwan has said that three passing merchant ships in the area were harassed by the Chinese Coast Guard, which asked them for information about their points of origin and destination and claimed jurisdiction. Speaking to reporters in Beijing earlier on Wednesday, Zhang Han, a spokesperson for China's Taiwan Affairs Office, said that waters Japan and the Philippines were seeking to delineate were Chinese exclusive economic zone. She said the patrols were lawful, legitimate, and necessary, and that they constituted a just action to safeguard national sovereignty and maritime rights and interests. And in our next article, F-35 program chief warns fleet has outgrown its support system amid record low readiness, dated June 24, 2026. The F-35's program chief conceded to senators Tuesday that the fighter has outgrown the system built to support it weeks after a GAO report put readiness at the lowest level on record. Marine Corps Lieutenant General Gregory Maceo, who took over the F-35 Joint Program Office last July, testified before an open session of the Airline Subcommittee as the program defends a fiscal 2027 request that bundles more than $13 billion for the jet in fiscal 2027 alone. The request includes a buy of 85 U.S. aircraft and full funding for the Block 4 modernization effort and the engine core upgrade. The hearing marks the first time the F-35 program leader has appeared before the subcommittee since 2016. Since then, the fleet has grown from 170 aircraft to more than 1,300. It has, in his written testimony, Maceo pointed to a sustainment system that has originally built to support 700-1800 aircraft, well short of the fleet flying now. If I have over 1,300 operational aircraft out there, I believe we have set and enabled a sustainment system for about 700-800, he said. So there is our challenge in readiness. The hearing comes on the heels of a Government Accountability Office report this month about that found just one in four F-35s were fully mission-capable FMC, meaning able to fly all assigned missions. Overall, mission-capable rates of jets able to fly at least one mission fell from 67% in fiscal 2021 to 44%. Marceo put the program's mission-capable rate at 56%, above GAO's 44%, a gap he ascribed to methodology. He stopped short of contesting the GAO's FMC figure, but emphasized that context matters, arguing the discrepancy results from how his program defines mission capable. Partially dragging down the FMC rate is the acceptance of incomplete jets. Pressed by ranking member Senator Mark Kelly, Democrat of Arizona, Maceo confirmed the Marine Corps has accepted six F-35Bs with no radar installed, opting instead to wait for a newer APG-85 radar. When Kelly asked whether an F-35 with no radar could be considered FMC, Maceo conceded, "I don't think I would count them as fully mission capable," adding that he would discuss the radar's capability in more detail in the closed sessions that followed. Maceo blamed years of underbuying spare parts as the fleet grew, not a broken system. In response, the program has launched what it calls the Global Support Solution Reset, a roughly $13.7 billion effort through 2031 that targets five problem areas, including spares, depot capacity, and maintenance plans. It's not a systemic issue with the system having the ability, he said. It's the fact that we didn't put enough parts and pieces on the shelf, and we've increased the demand exponentially with the number of aircraft filled it. And we didn't do the same thing with the spare parts and the system. As what is most responsible for keeping jets from FMC status, Maceo pointed to software issues and the jet's canopies, whose limited lifespan is called a particular problem on a low observable jet. The modernization track is running behind as well. The full Block 4 suite, once due in 2026, is now years off. Maceo said the program has fielded 22 of 55 planned Block 4 capabilities, the suite of new sensors, electronic warfare, and weapons meant to keep the jet ahead of modern air defenses. The program fielded 7 of those in last year's software upgrade, with another 6 due this summer. The contributing to the modernization delays are the jet's power and cooling capabilities. The engine core upgrade, slated for fielding in 2031, is meant to power and cool the full Block 4 suite, whose new radar and sensors draw more power and generate more heat than the current jet can handle. On program accountability, Maceo said in his written statement that the program would revise contracts to carry meaningful incentives and penalties, a change GAO has urged for years after finding the program paid Lockheed Martin millions in fees even as readiness slid. But that isn't GAO's only recommendation. GAO has made 46 sustainment recommendations since 2014, including 3 in this month's report. As of March, the Pentagon has implemented just 14, leaving most still open a decade later. Asked by the committee's newest member, Senator Ashley Moody, Republican of Florida, how many of the GAO's recommendations the program had closed, Maceo wouldn't commit to a specific number, preferring to note that they were probably all in some degree in process. Despite all the criticism, the jet's unique capabilities drew high praise from across the aisle. Kelly, a Democrat and former Navy combat pilot, called himself and the committee strong supporters of the F-35 program. Kelly recalled flying an F-16 against an F-35, knowing that he could not see it on radar, even when I'm looking right at it. But he tied that support to accountability, telling Maceo the program needs to show it can improve readiness and control costs. Maceo made the same case from the program's side, citing the jet's prominent role in recent operations, including Epic Fury, U.S. air campaign against Iran. He said operators had told him it was the only aircraft that can hit some of the targets those missions required and could act as a quarterback of that joint force. The program's global reach adds to the sustainment burden. Allied nations own and operate most of the F-35s based in Europe and Pacific, and they keep buying more. Maceo said Poland signaled plans to double its 32-jet order during his visit this month, though he had not yet seen a contract. That growing fleet draws on same global spares pool and sustainment systems now straining to keep U.S. jets ready, even as it spreads the program's costs and industrial base across allied countries. Maceo warned that funding only part of the fiscal 2027 request would slow the production line and cut deliveries. For now, the readiness fight, modernization, and sustainment reset all hinge on a budget Congress has yet to pass. In case you're just now joining us, you're listening to Military Times. In our next article, military families paying $1,000 out of pocket for moves, survey says, dated June 24, 2026. More than 60% of active duty families who made moves in the past 2 years paid more than $1,000 out of pocket for expenses related to their move, according to a new survey. The data continues to show that military moves create disruption across nearly every aspect of life. A military-directed move shouldn't be creating avoidable expenses that military families must absorb, said Shannon Razenden, Chief Executive Officer of the Military Family Advisory Network. MFAN, nonprofit advocacy organization that fielded the online survey, has conducted military family surveys periodically over the past decade. More than 10,000 people responded, and 71% were currently serving families, including 80% enlisted families. 3 out of 4 active duty families who responded to the survey said they had moved in the last 2 years. The Defense Department should completely modernize the permanent change of station experience, the MFAN researchers recommended. The PCS process was designed for a different era of military service. Today has become one of the most consistent drivers of instability for military families. The data continue to demonstrate the connection between frequent relocation and negative family outcomes, researchers stated. Last year, Secretary of Defense Pete Hegseth ordered the services to review the frequency of military moves. DOD can take steps to provide more predictability in moves, said Stephen Simmons, Deputy Assistant Secretary of Defense for Military Community and Family Policy, during a Monday event releasing the survey results. Everyone should have orders to move 6 months ahead of time in order to start planning a move and the many elements associated, he said. The survey was fielded from October 2025 to February 2026. While the government shutdown and emergency response at that time may have influenced the results, especially regarding stress levels, that timing added a critical layer of context to our findings, said Shanna Smith, Associate Director of Research for MFAN. The MFAN findings across a wide range of issues show that families who have recently moved are more likely to experience financial strain, food insecurity, challenges accessing healthcare, and disruptions to employment. And these effects are compounded over time. The survey results show some concerning outcomes, said Razdin. The researchers recommended that the military begin treating military spouse well-being as a national security imperative rather than a quality of life issue, Razdin said. It is a readiness issue, a retention issue, and ultimately a national security issue, the report concluded. Economic security has emerged not just as a matter of household welfare, but as a foundational infrastructure for readiness. More than a third of active duty families, 34%, have less than $500 available in an emergency fund. Those funds are critical in a financial emergency to avoid using credit cards or loans. And half of the respondents overall reported having a financial emergency in the previous 2 years. The amount of families without that buffer has increased since 2023, when 25% said they had less than $500 available for an emergency. The survey also shows a jump in unemployment among active duty spouses to 29.9% from the 21.8% reported in a 2023 survey. Until now, most other sources have reported an unemployment rate of military spouses hovering around 21%, about four times the national average. Among active duty spouses who have moved within the past year, 40% were unemployed and seeking work. Nearly 60% of active duty family respondents reported that insufficient child care affected their employment opportunities. In 2025, more than 89% of active duty families surveyed reported facing a burden with housing costs. Of those, nearly 59% reported facing severe housing burdens. Nearly 60% of active duty families reported paying more than their basic allowance for housing, for monthly housing and utility costs, and about 20% reported paying up to $4,000 per month over BAH. Researchers found that while out-of-pocket housing costs were lower in 2025 than in 2023, the proportion of those reporting housing burdens increased. About two-thirds of military families live in a civilian community. Simmons said he is concerned about the distance service members are choosing to live from their installation. Not only are they paying more, but they are driving more, he said. How officials are now working to help engage local communities to make it more feasible for service members to live closer to their installation. Food insecurity increased from 2023 to 2025 among currently serving families, which include active duty as well as Guard and Reserve families. In 2025, 40% of currently serving families reported low or very low security, up from 21.5% in 2023. That reflects in part the period of time when the survey was fielded during the government shutdown, when many members of the military community were concerned about getting their next paycheck. Nearly 58% of the respondents in the survey reported rising grocery prices as the top barrier to saving money. Some reported using credit cards to cover food costs. Nearly all of the currently serving population who said the commissary is their primary grocery choice were identified as being food insecure. And in our next article, in shift, Pentagon grants flu vaccine exemptions to military services, some federal agencies. Dated June 24, 2026. The Pentagon has recently updated the guidance on the influenza vaccination, offering exceptions to policy to military services and selected federal agencies. The move follows a localized flu outbreak at Lackland Air Force Base, Texas, that sickened over 220 trainees at basic military training as of June 18th. The New York Times reported that the Air Force exception request to vaccinate all trainees was approved following the outbreak. The Air Force received an exception to vaccinate all trainees, a source familiar with the matter told Military Times that the Pentagon declined to say if all services will now require trainees to get a flu vaccine before basic military training. Secretary of Defense Pete Hegseth discarded the mandatory flu vaccine requirement in April for all service members, making the vaccine optional for all active and reserve components and Pentagon civilian personnel. This slight reversal allows all requested exceptions to be consolidated into Hegseth's guidance. Chief Pentagon spokesman Sean Purnell said in a statement to the Military Times. Following a review of the request made by services, the Undersecretary of Personnel and Readiness, Anthony Tata, granted exceptions to policy, or ETPs, to the Department of the Army, Department of the Navy, Department of the Air Force, National Security Agency, and Defense Health Agency. Since the Marine Corps and Space Corps Force are under Department of Navy and Department of the Air Force, respectively, they are also included in the policy exceptions. The spokesman declined to comment on when the exceptions were requested and granted. Parnell said the exceptions granted are in line with standard Department of Defense practice for adapting force health protection measures to critical operational realities. The decision were based upon thorough risk assessments and are designed to maximize operational readiness, lethality, and force generation while safeguarding at-risk populations, Parnell said in a statement. A memo alerting DHA employees to the exception approval said the request was made on April 29th, just 8 days after Hegseth announced an optional policy on April 21st. All healthcare personnel and personnel in contact with DHA patients are required to receive the annual seasonal influenza vaccine, the memo reads. The June 16th memo first circulated on the unofficial Air Force Facebook page, Air Force Airman NCO, Senior NCO, on Wednesday. The Pentagon would not confirm nor deny the authenticity of the memo to the Military Times. The Air Force, Army, Navy, NSA, and DHA are all responsible for implementing their ATPs, but it is unclear how it will be done. And in our next article, White House asked Congress for $87.6 billion, mostly for Iran war, dated June 24, 2026. President Donald Trump's administration asked the U.S. Congress on Wednesday for $87.6 billion in additional funding, most of it for urgent needs related to the Iran war, as well as for a response to the Ebola outbreak in Africa. The request posted on the White House website included $67.15 billion for the military. The White House said the request includes $21 billion for the Pentagon to procure munitions, strengthen the U.S. industrial base, and support critical capabilities. It also includes $500 million for global health security to prevent, detect, and respond to the Ebola outbreak in the Democratic Republic.

Meritorious Chief Advancements, dated June 24, 2026. The U.S. Navy this month announced a slate of E-6 personnel the service is recognizing as their respective command sailors of the year, with each soon advancing to join the chief's mess. First-class petty officers from each command will take their place in the goat locker on September 16, 2026, after each sailor completes their CPO initiation, according to a release from a Chief of Naval Operations, Admiral Darrell Cottle, and Master Chief Petty Officer of the Navy, John Perryman. Recognizing these top performers is incredibly important to us, a Navy spokesperson said. These are the exact types of leaders who embody the CNO's core priorities of strengthening the foundry, empowering the fleet, and winning the fight. The sailors are selected as each command's physical 2025 E6 Sailor of the Year are as follows. Commander, Submarine Force, Atlantic, Sub-Atlantic, C, YNS-1, SS Sullivan, Shoshua, U.S. Albany, SSN-753, Commander, Submarine Force, Atlantic, Sub-Atlantic, Shore, ND-1, DWS, EXW, Turner, Morgan C, 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Macon Island, LHD-8, Commander, Naval Surface Force, U.S. Pacific Fleet, Surf Pack, Shore, GM-1, SWAW Green, Christina R, Kamel Cistron 1, Commander, Naval Air Force, Atlantic Air Lance, C, AM-1, AW Wright, Stephen P, Helicopter Strike Maritime Squadron 7-9, Commander, Naval Air Force, Atlantic Air Lance, Shore, AO-1, AW Longstreet, Stacy K, AMD, ASD, Det, Rota, Commander, Naval Air Force, U.S. Pacific Fleet, Air Pack C, AO-1, AW, SW, Jones, Elliot R, USS Abraham Lincoln, CVN-72, Commander, Naval Air Force, U.S. Pacific Air Pack, Fleet Shore, AS-1, AW, SW, Bosey, James Paul B, AIMD, Misawa, Japan, Commander, Naval Information Forces, Navifor C, CTR-1, IW, SWAW, Baker, Teresa, J, Naviodet, Groton, Cry, Direct Support, VA Commander, Naval Information Forces, NAV-4, Shore, IS-1, IW, SWAW, Picard, Andrew L, Mitsuji, Norfolk, Commander, Navy Expeditionary Combat Command, NEC, C, CE-1, SCW, EXW, Mendez, Claudia L, Naval Mobile Construction Battalion 3, Commander, Navy Expeditionary Combat Command, NECC, Shore, IS-1, EXW, IW, Thomas, Grant E, EODTEU-1, Commander, Navy Reserve Force, Res-4, IS-1, EXW, Tessier, Derek S, NR, ONI, BCME, WAS, Commander, Navy Installations Command, Scenic, NC-1, SWAW, SCW, NAC, Salazar, Frederick L, NAS Patuxent River, Bureau of Medicine and Surgery, BUTMED, HM-1, FMF, Rogers, Alicia R. NAVMED, Track Support, CMD, Commander, Naval Special Warfare Command, NSWC, C, PS-1, EXW, SWIW, Guerrero, Divian A, Special Reconnaissance Team 2, Commander, Naval Special Warfare Command, NSWC Shore, HT-1, EXW, SW, AW, Yant, Christopher J, Special Boat Training Command, Commander,

0: Naval Education and Training Command, NETC, Naval Service Training Command, NSTC, MU, SWIW, Petlar, Patrick J., Navy Band, Great Lakes, Commander, Naval Education and Training Command, NETC, Navy 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SWAW, Leeds, Matthew T, Field Medical Training Battalion, East Commander, U.S. Pacific Fleet, PAC FLTC, HM1, SWFMF, Hunter, Michael J, Carrier Strike Group 1, Commander, U.S. Pacific Fleet, PAC Fleet, Shore BM1, SWAW, Keith, Sierra M, U.S. Pacific Fleet, Navy Shore, OS1, SWIW, Willis, Kyle P, Headquarters, U.S. European Command. And in our next article, VA to fire employee for alleged abuse of disabled vet at a state-run veterans home, dated June 24, 2026. A Persian Gulf War veteran with Alzheimer's disease was pushed, punched, and shoved violently into his wheelchair in a state-run veterans home this spring, allegedly by his caretaker, a man who also worked at a nearby Veterans Affairs Hospital and was allowed to remain employed there after being fired from the state facility because of the abuse. Matthew A. Cox was charged April 2nd for endangering the welfare of an incompetent physical disabled person. 60-year-old former Marine Corps Corporal Albert O'Toole and a security video secretly recorded by O'Toole's wife on March 1st, a person identified as Cox is seen grabbing food away from O'Toole, smacking him, and shoving him. Cox also allegedly struck O'Toole on the head with a broom, and later off-camera, the veteran cried out in pain. The case generated outrage when it was first reported June 18th by News 12 in New Jersey, but it drew national attention Sunday when John Teagan, a former Marine and CIA contractor who defended the U.S. compound in Benghazi, Libya, on September 11, 2012, called out VA Secretary Doug Collins on social media demanding Cox's immediate firing. O'Toole's wife, Angela Sangro, had contacted News 12 reporter Tara Rosenbaum after learning that Cox still worked at the VA Hudson Valley Healthcare System despite being fired from the New York State Veterans Home in Montrose. Cox had been removed from direct duties with patients but remained on staff while his case was adjudicated, according to a statement from the VA hospital. "This is a disgrace," Teagan wrote, describing the incident and posting the news report. While this disturbing incident didn't happen at a VA facility, at Department Vet Affairs, will immediately initiate removal proceedings for this employee, Collins wrote. State veterans homes are not managed by the Department of Veterans Affairs. The VA does, however, pay 100% of the cost of care for veterans living in state homes who have service-connected medical conditions that require full-time care, and it also pays the facilities to ensure that they meet federal standards. The VA is also required to inspect the homes each year to ensure they meet those strict federal standards. In fiscal 2023, the VA paid about $1.5 billion for veteran nursing home care provided in state veteran homes, according to the Government Accountability Office. Shuffle between facilities. In the case of the Montrose facility, the state-run home shares a campus with the VA Hudson Valley Hospital and a VA Community Living Center where O'Toole spent 3 months before he was transferred to the state home. Sangro told Military Times that her husband, whom she married in 2019, received a head injury while serving in the Corps and later developed dementia. When she became unable to care for him full-time, she placed O'Toole in a long-term care facility at the Hudson Valley VA. He was transferred to the state facility in December when it was determined he needed a higher level of care. But nearly as soon as he arrived at the new facility, Sangro noticed changes in behavior. O'Toole became agitated and got into altercations with patients and staff. He scuffled with an 86-year-old patient who fell and later died. Sangro said the staff began heavily medicating her husband, which made his agitation worse. They started giving him clonopin for sleep and then more and more medications, like they were trying to control him, but the medications were doing the opposite, Sangro said in an interview. O'Toole sent multiple times to a psychiatric facility, but his doctor there said he did not have a mental health condition. Suspected abuse. When Sangro noticed bruises and cuts on her husband, she hid a camera in his room to monitor him. After O'Toole's primary care physician and psychiatrist asked whether she suspected abuse, she checked the footage, she said. I left the hall around 4 o'clock, and that recording started at 4:15, Sangro said, referring to the video used in the News 12 report that has gone viral. My gosh, that was only one day. She showed a video to her husband's doctors, who in turn notified the authorities. Sangro said that after Cox was discharged, the facility dumped her husband at the James J. Peters Department of Veteran Affairs Medical Center in the Bronx, New York, without telling her. O'Toole spent 2 months there. Sangro said she faced challenges visiting him, but she was thrilled with the care he received. They started weaning him off a couple of the medications. They couldn't understand why he was so heavily medicated, Sangro said. I have nothing but great things to say about that VA and the VA facility at Montrose. It may be old and run down, but the staff is so caring and loving. They cut his hair, they shaved him often, and they let him walk around the halls. They really took good care of him. O'Toole has now returned to a safe facility where he has been placed in isolation and attended by a 4-person staff. He is deteriorating, Sangro said, of her 60-year-old husband. He doesn't have much time left. Calls for an investigation. The incident has generated calls for an investigation from New York state legislators. During a town hall Monday, Sangro and lawmakers, including State Senator Pete Hecken, said they were outraged by the abuse. We have called for an investigation from the state attorney general and also from the health department that runs this facility. I'm afraid this is all the time we have for now. I'd like to thank you for joining us for Military Times. My name is Mark Love, and I hope that you'll join us next time.
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3: 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In a moment, we will read from the Florida Times Union and WJCT's Jacksonville Today. 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
4: Well, the weather today, according to AccuWeather from the Florida Times Union, it looks like, just scanning through the next 5 days, it looks like we're going to have some warm weather. We're looking at a high today of about 96. Continuing on at that same temperature range throughout Saturday, Sunday, possibly also into Monday, only to maybe dropping down to a chilly 90 degrees on Tuesday. The lows will be all in the mid-70s in the evening. But starting today, it looks like it's going to be, of course, partly sunny at least, and warm. And evening thunderstorms are a possibility. We're looking at a probability of precipitation at about 55% this evening. Tonight, that'll lighten up a bit, but come Saturday and Sunday, it looks like it's still going to be at about 55% probability of precipitation. Continuing on with that into Monday at 55%, and Tuesday, it looks like they're thinking it might go up to 60%. So it looks like the next 5 days are going to be pretty much the same one day after the next.
5: Wow. Okay. The first story, front page. Guilty plea in 2-year-old fatal shooting. Sentenced to life after firing at a woman holding a child. A 21-year-old Jacksonville man has pleaded guilty to the March 22nd shooting death of a toddler being held in his girlfriend's arms, the boy's mother. The state attorney's office said Stephen Randall Dotson Jr. pleaded guilty Thursday, June 25th, to first-degree murder, attempted first-degree murder, possession of a firearm by a felon, and aggravated child abuse in 2-year-old Amari Robinson's death. The plea came shortly after a Duval County grand jury indicted him on the charges, which could have led to prosecutors to seek the death penalty. With the plea, Judge Jonathan Sachs sentenced Dotson to life in prison without the possibility of parole, according to the state attorney's office. The shooting happened March 22nd during a domestic argument at the Valencia Way Apartments, formerly known as Eureka Garden, Bell Street. Dotson's girlfriend said they had been and then he followed her inside to a bedroom where Amari and other children were watching TV and retrieved a gun. He fired toward her while clutching the child, according to arrest documents. Security video from the complex showed Dotson leave the apartment and throw a gun into a dumpster before running away. Another witness heard Dotson and the victim argue before she heard a gunshot and the victim yell about her child being shot. A child witness also provided information to investigators, according to the state attorney's office. Within hours, an alert for Dotson, the sheriff's office and U.S. Marshals Service took him into custody at another apartment complex, Vista Landing Apartments, formerly Cleveland Arms, on Cleveland Road. Dotson had recently been released from prison in November 2025 after serving a 20-month sentence for unlicensed carrying of a concealed firearm, resisting police without violence, and loitering or prowling. Court records show he also had a domestic battery conviction in 2023. Amari was the happiest baby, playful, lovable, and always bringing joy to everyone around him, according to a family GoFundMe. His smile could light up a room, and his presence made every day brighter for our family. Losing him so suddenly has left us in shock and deep sadness. This has been an incredibly difficult time for our family, and we are reaching out for support as we navigate this unimaginable loss. He leaves one older sister and brother who adore him, as well as his mother and father who are struggling to cope with this heartbreaking reality.
4: Well, it appears that there may be a massive heat dome building across the U.S. This by Doyle Rice of USA Today, who writes, intense heat is on the way for more than half of the country, just in time for a second week of summer. A multi-day heat wave is brewing across the middle of the nation, and it's ahead of the 4th of July weekend, expanding from the plains to the Midwest and even nosing into the east, said AccuWeather meteorologist Alex Sosnowski on a online forecast. The upcoming heat will likely bring the most widespread 90-degree weather so far this year across parts of the central and eastern states, AccuWeather said. The National Oceanographic and Atmospheric Administration's Weather Prediction Center said hot weather will be the story over the last weekend of June from the plains to the Ohio Valley, with widespread above-average temperatures expected thanks to a strong upper-level ridge of high pressure known as a heat dome developing. According to ClimateCheck.com, the term heat dome describes the oppressive high-pressure atmospheric systems that cause warm weather to be pushed to the Earth's surface and trapped there for long periods of time. Highs in the 90s are expected as far north as the Great Lakes and Minnesota, and the hundreds could cover much of Texas. That is, hundreds of degrees could cover much of Texas. Heat indices approaching 110 degrees are possible from the Mid-South to the Central Gulf Coast, where the combination of heat and high dew points will be greatest. Overnight lows will also be quite warm, some with record high minimums possible. For much of the following week, the core of the heat dome is likely to be centered in the Ohio Valley, the middle portion of the Mississippi Valley, and the Tennessee Valley, according to AccuWeather. At times, the heat will reach parts of the plains, the Great Lakes, the east, and the Gulf Coast. Quote, very hot and humid in the east by early next week, AccuWeather senior meteorologist Chad Merrill said. Multiple days with highs well into the 90s are likely along the Interstate 95 corridor in the mid-Atlantic. While the heat dome in the central states is forecast to ease up during the second week of July, temperatures will still remain a few degrees above the historic average in much of the plains and the Midwest, Merrill said. Within the core of the heat dome, little or no thunderstorm activity is likely. Sosnowski said, however, rounds of the thunderstorm will be possible leading up to and on the rim of the heat from portions of the plains to the upper Midwest and northeast, AccuWeather said. And accompanying the article is a section saying, stay safe in the heat. Drink water. People should hydrate more than usual, no matter how active they are, and not wait until they are thirsty. Also, make sure pets have plenty to drink. And avoid sugary, alcoholic, or caffeinated liquids. These drinks can increase body fluid loss. Stay in air-conditioned buildings as much as possible. Take cool showers or baths. Limit outdoor activity, especially in the middle of the day. Use drapes or shades on windows to keep out the sun. Limit oven and stove use to keep in-home temperatures lower. Wear lightweight colored loose-fitting clothing to improve perspiration evaporation. And check on well-being of friends and neighbors. Never leave people or pets in a closed car, even with partially open windows. The interior can rapidly reach dangerous temperatures. And seek immediate medical care for people with symptoms of heat illness. So, yeah, I think a lot of those should be a no-brainer for all of us who live in Florida. We're kind of used to some of these high temperatures. About one of the few times of the year you want to take a cool shower or a bath. Mm-hmm. I've even thought of maybe freezing a couple of empty gallon jugs of water and filling the tub and throwing a couple of those in there to cool the water down even more. So that's what the weather's saying.
3: When I jump in the pool sometimes in the evenings, it's actually warm.
4: Yeah.
3: To go swimming in the summer.
5: Yeah.
3: Warm water.
5: It's wonderful.
3: Another summer story, especially this year, is an editorial, Why the American Flag is a Symbol of Possibility. And this has an opinion. Jacksonville artist ponders America's belief in becoming. Jing Herman is the guest column with the label of opinion. Three key points. An artist views the American flag not as a political symbol, but as one of possibility and reinvention. Point two, the author, an immigrant, believes America is unique in its focus on shared aspirations over shared ancestry. And point three, the flag's design has evolved 27 times, mirroring the country's own spirit of growth and change. When people ask why my work as a contemporary artist centers so deeply on the American flag, they often assume the answer is political. For me, it isn't. The flag has never primarily represented politics, but possibility. It represents the permission to begin again, to evolve, and to become something larger than the circumstances into which you were born. As America approaches its 250th anniversary, I find myself reflecting less on its government and more on the country as an idea. Unlike most nations throughout history, America was never meant to be bound solely by bloodline, ethnicity, or inherited identity. At its core, the American experiment proposed something radical, that a society could be built around shared aspirations rather than shared ancestry. Most countries ask whether you belong. America, at its best, asks what you might become. Immigrants often experience the U.S. differently than those born here. We see not only its flaws, but also its historical improbability. We understand the rarity of a place where someone can arrive with an accent, uncertainty, and no inherited social standing, yet still imagine building an entirely new life. Over the course of my own journey, from Wall Street to tech entrepreneur to professional artist, I experienced that possibility firsthand. America allows people to live multiple lives within a single lifetime. That may be the country's most underappreciated form of wealth, the belief that reinvention is possible. As an artist, I return to the image of the American flag because its history mirrors that same spirit of growth. We often forget that the flag was designed to evolve. There have been 27 official versions, expanding from 13 stars to 50 as the nation grew. For much of its history, the U.S. flag was a living symbol of change. Today, however, many people see it as static, even divisive. While creating one piece in a series of textured American flags, I met a Cuban immigrant who shared his story of escaping totalitarianism and crossing the Florida Straits in search of freedom. Shortly afterward, I saw a photograph of a makeshift boat abandoned on the shores of Key West, a stark reminder of the risks people still take to reach this country. That image changed how I approached the canvas. In a work titled From Cuba to Freedom, I replaced traditional painted stars with sliced whelk shells that represent the Fibonacci spiral, a pattern found throughout nature. To me, these spirals symbolize the universal ideals that have long drawn people here: opportunity, dignity, and the belief that a better future can be created. The white stripes became turbulent waves representing the unforgiving waters crossed by refugees. Embedded within the red stripes are genuine shark teeth gathered from Gulf Coast beaches, a reminder that freedom is often purchased through extraordinary sacrifice. Looking at that abandoned boat, I was struck by a simple truth. It is easy to take freedom for granted when you are born with it. When you are not, freedom can become something worth risking everything to obtain. None of this means America is perfect. A mature love of country requires the ability to hold complexity. It means acknowledging our failures while remaining committed to our ideals, resisting both blind celebration and reflexive cynicism. The true opposite of patriotism is fatalism, the belief that improvement is impossible and that the experiment is no longer worth continuing. For America's 250th anniversary, I choose to celebrate through art and gratitude. The American experiment remains unfinished, as it always has been. After nearly 2.5 centuries, however, it remains one of humanity's most extraordinary ideas, that people from radically different backgrounds can build a shared future together. For immigrants like me, that promise is not abstract, it is personal. The flag, at its best, is not a symbol of perfection, it is a symbol of becoming. The 250 years later, America remains a country that still believes becoming is possible. And Jing Herman is a Chinese-American artist based in Jacksonville whose work has become nationally recognized for its contemporary interpretations of the American flag. And that's also reinterpretations. She is an official artist for America 250.
5: Very nice. Next, we have Sign Updates Jacksonville's Revolutionary War History. There's a picture of a sign. It's actually a placard, a historical marker, in the north bank of the Riverwalk's Corkscrew Park. And I think that it's a nifty little picture. This sign is in front of a cow. I guess I'm not sure what kind of a steer it is, but it's a cow. All right. Marker includes Patriots' attempts to take Calford Ferry used by British. Calford frequently spelled, Calford as two words, Cal and Ford, frequently spelled as one word, Calford, is the original historic name for present-day Jacksonville, and was more than a narrow point in the St. John's River where cows could be herded through the water from one side to the other. It was also more than a ferry crossing that helped shape early settlement and trade in the region, according to the Fort San Nicolas chapter of the Daughters of the American Revolution. The Calford also played a critical role in the Revolutionary War, which has been commemorated by a historical marker recently unveiled on the North Bank River. The new sign replaces an earlier version that was near the old Duval County Courthouse but was damaged when the building was demolished, said Carol Gardner, the local DAR committee member who researched the history in the National Archives, among other sources. The DAR chapter received a $15,000 grant from the State Division of Arts and Culture America 250 program to assist in the unveiling. Garner spent 2 years on the project, including writing 25 versions of the marker's text and obtaining endorsements of the National DAR, Mayor Donna Deegan, and State Historical Marker Program Coordinator Jeremy Hiker and his state committee, which included descendants of the Seminole Indian tribe that was in the northeast Florida at the time. She discovered documents written by American patriots that showed the ferry was used for artillery and munitions transport by the British based in the St. Augustine area. The weaponry was needed to fight the American patriots in the southern portions of the colonies. Meanwhile, the patriots tried to gain control of the ferry from the British and from the native Indians who were loyal to the British, she said. The earlier sign did not mention the Patriots' ferry involvement, Garner said. The Patriots commandeered the ferry from British soldiers who stood out in their red uniforms by jumping out of the bushes and attacking them, Garner said. They even stole those same uniforms to disguise themselves to ambush other loyalists, she said. The Calford ferry led to King's Road, a major transportation route of the day. Over the years, the two-word name evolved into one word, Calford, according to Roberta Thomas, another local DAR member involved in the project. Alan Bliss, CEO of the Jacksonville History Center, said the St. John's was as important then as it is now, but it was far wider and shallower and moved slowly through what is now downtown, where depths reach 70 feet or more at the Main Street Bridge. 250 years ago, depths were no more than around 16 feet at the most, he said. The banks of the river were gradual slopes that reached further out on either side. That helps explain how it was feasible for cattle drivers to wade and swim cows across the river here, where such a practice would today be far too dangerous. So much has changed over the past 2.5 centuries in Jacksonville, and particularly around the river, Bliss said. The river and city, he said, belong to us now, and we belong to them. In glancing back at the past, let's keep the future in mind and imagine how we can be people whose legacy is sustainable for all those who will come after us. Finally, seeing the marker in place was rewarding, Garner said. Pleased as punch, she said, so proud. Here's the text on the marker, which is in Corkscrew Park near the CSX Corporation building. After Spaniards introduced cattle, the narrow, shallow bend in the St. John's River was called Wakapilatka, where cows splash out, by Seminole cattlemen who drove cows across the river here for generations. In 1763, after the British took control of Florida, they built King's Road, connecting St. Augustine to St. Mary's River. On that road, British sailors operated a ferry at the crossing they renamed Calford. During the American Revolution, British forces used the ferry to move artillery supplies and troops, making it a target. In June 1776, American soldiers attempted to cross Calford, but were driven back by Seminole scouts allied with the British. Later, Patriot expeditions toward Calford led to defeats in the battles of Thomas Creek and Alligator Creek Bridge. Unofficial raids on Calford deterred British advances by land until the Siege of Savannah, October 1779. After the war, the British returned to Spain, which ceded Florida to the United States in the 1819 Adams-Onis Treaty. On June 15, 1822, residents of Calford petitioned to establish their own town, to establish their town as a U.S. port of entry, naming it Jacksonville, after General Andrew Jackson.
4: And the Strait of Hormuz traffic rebounds. The U.S. reassures Gulf allies on tenuous deal. Out of Dubai, oil prices fell to pre-war levels on June 25th as the United States said flows through the Strait of Hormuz were nearing normal and its top diplomat wrapped up a Gulf tour aimed at winning support for a preliminary Iran deal. Energy Secretary Chris Wright said shipments through the strait were approaching levels seen before the United States and Israel launched strikes on Iran on February 28, with at least 20 million barrels exiting the strait in the previous 24 hours. During the conflict, Iran took effective control of the vital choke point, disrupting oil flows and rattling global energy markets and the wider economy. Despite the recovery in traffic, Iran signaled it would continue to assert control. Its Revolutionary Guards on June 25th warned vessels to stick to routes through the strait designated by Tehran, rejecting newly announced shipping routes not coordinated with Iran as unacceptable and dangerous. The warning came after Oman announced temporary shipping lanes through the strait in coordination with the United Nations Shipping Agency. Data from the United Nations International Maritime Organization showed that 57 ships carrying about 1,100 seafarers have transited the strait since June 23rd under the evacuation plan. Secretary of State Marco Rubio sought to reassure Gulf allies wary of Washington's preliminary accord with Tehran. After meeting with Gulf Arab foreign ministers in Bahrain, home to the U.S. Navy's Fifth Fleet, he told reporters that Gulf allies shared some serious concerns and that they wanted to be informed of every step of the peace accord, which includes provisions on the Strait of Hormuz. If Iran threatens or blocks ships in the strait, then we're going to have a problem, Rubio said, having earlier told ministers that no country on earth has the right to charge for the use of international waterways, and that fees for shipping would never be part of any deal. Badr bin Hamad al-Busad said the foreign minister of Oman, which lies across the strait from Iran, told the meeting that future shipping arrangements should not involve tolls. The diplomatic push comes as President Donald Trump faces growing criticism at home over the war. In a closed-door meeting with fellow Republicans on June 24th, Trump clashed with Senator Bill Cassidy, a Republican from Louisiana, shortly before his administration asked Congress for tens of billions of dollars to pay for the conflict. Several Republicans who attended said Trump engaged in a shouting match with Cassidy, who said the administration needed to explain the framework deal Trump signed last week that gives Iran financial incentives but falls short of the goals he laid out at the war's beginning. Quote, it does not appear, although I don't know for sure, that the course of this is going the way that we were told, Cassidy told reporters. In a move seen as supportive of Trump, Senate Republican leaders scheduled a late-night vote to block a resolution seeking to end hostilities with Iran. The Senate voted 50-47 to stop the war powers measure, which had advanced procedurally in May. This vote puts Iran on notice, Trump said on social media after the vote, although it does not affect the earlier vote. The war is weighing heavily on Trump ahead of November elections that will determine control of Congress. Just one in four Americans believe the war was worth its cost, a Reuters Ipsos poll showed. Conflicting accounts have emerged over elements of the framework deal, which has prompted criticism of Trump at home and abroad. Iran's top negotiator, Mohammad Bakir Qalibaf, said on June 25th that the U.S. assertion that Iran would spend its unfrozen assets to buy U.S. agricultural products was false. Disagreements also persist over financial incentives for Iran, nuclear inspections, control of the Strait of Hormuz, and Israel's parallel war in Lebanon. The deal sets up 60 days of talks to tackle thornier issues such as Iran's nuclear program. The deal has provoked skepticism in the Middle East, where many states came under attack from Iran during the war and view it as too generous to Tehran, including a $300 billion fund and the easing of some sanctions. The United States' Gulf allies fear the Reconstruction Fund would help Iran build its military. Rubio said he did not discuss the fund with Gulf ministers on June 25th. The accord also does not address Tehran's ballistic missile capacity. Under the agreement, Iran must allow shipping to move freely through the Strait of Hormuz for 60 days, and Tehran has suggested it might impose tolls after that. The United States and its Gulf allies oppose such fees. On June 25th, senior Israeli and Lebanese officials denied there had been any Israeli withdrawal from occupied southern Lebanon, after a U.S. official said Israel had pulled some of its troops back in a good-faith gesture. Israel has been battling Hezbollah in Lebanon since the militant group attacked Israel on March 2nd in support of Iran, and Tehran has made a cessation of hostilities there central to its demands in any lasting peace deal with the United States.
3: And here is an article from WJCT's own product, Jacksonville Today, also known as Jax Today. Dan Scanlon is the reporter answering a reader's question, why are there so many gnats this year? Our guest reader is our AI assistant.
6: Hashtag ask JAXTD, why are there so many gnats this year? Question: a swarm of flying pests seems to have taken over Jacksonville. You've probably seen them hovering near lights or damp areas. Sometimes they buzz around your eyes and ears. Where did all these gnats come from anyway? I've noticed that gnats seem to be more abundant and annoying this year than in the past, writes Jacksonville Today reader Karen F. Are there more gnats this summer? And if so, why? A. Yes, there do appear to be more gnats this year, experts tell Jacksonville Today. Anthony Rossi, a biology professor at the University of North Florida, confirms that people are seeing more gnats than usual in some areas. Their numbers tend to swing from year to year, and one of the biggest drivers is weather, especially rainfall, Rossi says. Gnats and mosquitoes rely on moist environments to reproduce, Rossi says. Their immature life cycle stages develop in wet soil, standing water, or damp organic material. When a season brings above average rainfall, more standing water, or higher humidity, their populations can spike dramatically, Rossi says. Recent heavy rains have created ideal breeding conditions, which is why people are noticing more gnats hovering around and generally being a nuisance, he says. The gnat family includes lots of insects in northeast Florida, like biting midges, a.k.a. noceums, iGnats, fungus gnats, and buffalo gnats, black flies. The folks at Florida Pest Control says gnats are small, delicate insects with long antennae and slender bodies. Adult gnats do not fly well and are often seen hovering in swarms. They typically breed in aquatic environments and can emerge from these sources in high numbers. Attracted to lights around buildings, Florida Pest Control states. The good news, many types of gnats lack the mouth parts to bite a human. They're a nuisance only. City of Jacksonville entomologist Benjamin Allen says the city's mosquito control division does not do any regular surveillance for biting gnats, genus, Culicoides. The city can't officially say whether there are more gnats now than in the past, he says. That said, we have a few different species in the Jacksonville area, and the one thing they have in common is breeding in moist habitats, Allen said. Damp tree holes, manure, moist soil on creek margins and in soil depressions are all places where they breed, depending on the species. Heavy rain allows their populations to skyrocket. With recent evening thunderstorms, the humidity that lingers at night allows them to be active without desiccating in the heat, he says. You can try many ways to get rid of gnats, according to Good Housekeeping Magazine's website. As with mosquitoes, get rid of stagnant water around your house where they can breed. Replace white outdoor lights with yellow or amber-colored LED units. Pour boiling water down a sink drain to kill their eggs if they are a hassle inside a home. Electronic zapper trap works, as does a vinegar trap. Add some dish soap to a bowl of vinegar, and gnats that land on it and will sink and drown. Even an almost empty bottle of stale beer works, the article said. The gnats and flies go in, but can't get out.
3: Thank you, AI assistant. And now we are back to our human readers. Shauna.
5: All right. China's coal use increases. El Nino and Iran war cited as causes. Beijing. China's coal-fired power generation is set to rebound this year from its first fall in a decade, analysts said, due to the impact of El Nino and the Iran war, and as renewable sources of energy have failed to keep pace with demand. The world's biggest consumer increased its usage of thermal power by 3.4% year over year in the first 5 months of the year to 2.53 trillion kilowatt hours, Statistics Bureau data showed last week. Thermal power is mostly from coal with a small amount from gas. Consultancies S&P Global Energy and Wood Mackenzie expect coal-fired power to rebound by 1.5% to 2%, respectively, to 5.4 trillion kilowatt hours in 2026 from last year, while data analytics firm Kepler expects coal consumed in the power sector to rise some 3% to 2.7 billion tons. As China cuts liquefied natural gas imports to mitigate higher costs from the Strait of Hormuz blockade, S&P forecasts that gas power will fall 12% to 300 billion kilowatt hours, adding another source of incremental demand as coal rises to fill the gap. Rising prices are also pushing gas into the role of a peak load supplier, meaning it won't be dispatched until power demand spikes, said Sharon Feng, advisor at Beijing-based consulting firm Azure International. The rise in coal usage highlights China's challenge in decarbonizing its power sector. Even as the world's second largest economy aims to wean itself off coal, the electrification of its transportation fleet and data centers are further power. Air conditioning use is also rising, as El Nino is expected to produce higher than normal temperatures this summer, and a rebound in exports is boosting demand from the manufacturing sector, Feng said. El Nino could reduce rainfall in southwestern hydropower hubs, which would force hydropower importing provinces with strong power demand like Guangdong, Jiangsu, and Zhejiang to use more fossil fuels, said Wood Mackenzie analyst Yuxi Wang. Coal's grip on China has gradually fallen along with accelerated growth in the renewable fleet since 2020, when President Xi Jinping announced China would become carbon neutral by 2060. That same year, China pledged a target of 1,200 gigawatts of wind and solar capacity by 2030, a milestone it reached 6 years early in 2024. In mid-2023, renewables had overtaken coal in sheer capacity, making up more than half of the fleet. By 2025, the growing amount of renewable power generated pushed coal power into its first decline in a decade. Coal's share in the generation mix fell to 51.4% last year, according to think tank Agora Energy. It also helped that China's overall power demand growth moderated to 5% in 2025, from nearly 7% in 2024, when the pandemic recovery drove an uptick in economic activity.
4: And the reflecting pool in Washington now is under surveillance, or more surveillance. From Washington, the U.S. security apparatus is keeping watch at the Lincoln Memorial reflecting pool, whose blue color has been fouled by green algae after being renovated at President Donald Trump's request. National Guard troops patrol the area around the roughly 2,000-foot-long basin at the National Mall in groups of threes and fours. Solar-powered light towers illuminate the area at night, and roughly a half-dozen mobile security stations outfitted with surveillance cameras ring the perimeter. The stepped-up security measures follow a $14.7 million refurbishment of the reflecting pool. Trump has blamed dark of night saboteurs for the issues with the project, but has presented no evidence to support his claims. Green algae has been a persistent problem in the pool. The security presence unnerved Mary Jane Willard, a tourist from Seattle. Quote, "It's very sad to come here and see all the fences, to see all the National Guard here, to see all the cameras," Willard said on June 24th. "It shouldn't be here." 3 weeks ago, the Trump administration declared victory in completing work to repaint the landmark pool, which stretches from the Lincoln Memorial nearly to the Washington Monument. The color was, quote, "American flag blue" for the 250th anniversary of U.S. independence on July 4th. In the days since, the pool has been beset by problems, including blooms of algae, a long-running scourge that has tinted the water in vibrant green, and chips of blue paint peeling off the bottom. Trump has alleged, without providing evidence, that vandals cut a 250-foot or perhaps a 350-foot gash in the pool, causing the chipped paint and poured chemicals into the water to generate algae growth. Trump pressed on the lack of evidence to support the allegations, told reporters on June 22nd, quote, "At the right time, you'll see it. You'll see it in court." The Department of the Interior said in a social media post on June 23rd that six people have been arrested for alleged vandalism at the reflecting pool, and seven more were issued federal citations. The government said it also is investigating the, quote, gash that Trump spoke about, though no evidence has emerged to support those claims. Neither Department of the Interior nor the U.S. Park Police has disclosed the names of those charged or the offenses they are facing. Neither agency responded to a request for comment on June 24th. Local and federal court records show no cases in recent days involving vandalism at the reflecting pool. Those arrested may not show up in local Washington, D.C. court records unless the U.S. Attorney's Office decides to bring a case. U.S. Attorney Jeanine Pirro, a Trump ally, told Fox News in an interview broadcast on June 21st that those charged, quote, will face the criminal justice system. Treating ordinary conduct as criminal diverts attention from the real question of how this project was managed, Norm Eisen, a lawyer representing Hearn, who has been involved in a Trump series of lawsuits against the Trump administration, said in a statement.
3: Now, a perfect Friday story. Frisky Cat Cafe in St. Augustine finds forever homes for felines with the label of pet. Dateline today, 6:12 a.m. How a St. Augustine Cat Cafe is finding homes for hundreds of cats. The reporter's Teresa Stepzinski, the Jacksonville, Florida Times Union. Key points, there are four of them. Frisky Cat Cafe in St. Augustine helps find homes for cats from its nonprofit center, Small Lives Matter Kitten Rescue. Point two, the cafe has facilitated the adoption of approximately 1,900 cats and kittens since opening in March 2020. Three, guests can interact with 50 to 60 cats in lounge areas while enjoying coffee, pastries, and other beverages. Finally, the establishment has received national recognition and is nominated in the 2026 USA Today 10 Best Reader's Choice Awards. Dateline St. Augustine, a nationally recognized St. Augustine nonprofit cafe, helps find forever homes for cats and kittens, one espresso or pastry at a time in St. Johns County. Frisky Cat Cafe at 1092 South Ponce de Leon Boulevard in the gates of St. John's Plaza Shopping Center promotes the adoption of cats and kittens through its affiliated nonprofit partner, Small Lives Matter Kitten Rescue, based in Ponte Vedra Beach. The popular cafe offers handcrafted specialty coffee and espresso drinks, smoothies, teas, beer and wine, plus a selection of sweet and savory pastries. A small market inside features feline accessories and cat-centric merchandise. The cafe's best and biggest feature is offering guests an opportunity to pet, play, or just cuddle with about 50 to 60 kitties on any given day. There's a detailed application process if guests want to adopt a cafe kitty. Carla Forrest, a passionate and longtime cat rescue veteran, founded and owns Frisky Cat Cafe. Forrest also established and leads Small Lives Matter Kitten Rescue. She traded a banking career to focus on saving cats and kittens. The cafe has found homes for an estimated 1,900 cats and kittens since opening in March 2020. They average about 350 adoptions a year, Forrest told the Times Union, while surrounded by a half dozen felines, each vying for her attention, not to mention cat treats. It's not as many as I would like, but we believe in finding true forever homes, she said, noting their priority is finding good homes, not just moving them out to make room for more kitties. It's very relevant to me because we love these cats. I love every single one of them. There is not a soul in here that I don't really, really, truly care about. It's hard for me and sad when they go, of course, but they need and deserve good homes, Forrest said. Nominated for nationwide recognition for a second time in as many years, Frisky Cat Cafe is one of the largest cat cafes in Florida and possibly the country. What is a cat cafe? A cat cafe is an establishment where guests pay a cover charge to hang out with cage-free roaming cats and kittens while enjoying coffee, tea, or other beverages and pastries. Many, like Frisky Cat Cafe, are affiliated with feline rescue organizations or adoption centers. Most are also nonprofit. There's a cover charge, $12 to $14 donation per person per hour to visit the lounges, along with an adoption fee, as well as proceeds from cafe sales. The charge helps pay for essential veterinary care, including spaying or neutering and vaccinations, microchipping, food, enrichment toys, and other necessities for the kitties. Frisky Cat Cafe, which has 50 volunteers, encompasses a total of 2,500 square feet. It boasts three cat lounges,

0: buffet counter to access the cat lounges. There's also a small marketplace stocked with cat carriers and other necessities, as well as merchandise such as t-shirts, mugs, paintings, and other items. There are at least 300 cat cafes nationwide as of May. The United States leads the world in the number of cat cafes, according to That Cat Life, considered a definitive online map and guide to the establishments. Frisky Cat Cafe is among about 25 in Florida. The only other one in Northeast Florida is the Witty Whisker Cat Cafe at 7 Old Mission Avenue, also in St. Augustine. National recognition. Frisky Cat Cafe is nominated for the 2026 USA Today 10 Best Reader's Choice Awards for Best Cat Cafe. The winners will be announced July 1st. In November 2024, Frisky Cat Cafe got its first USA Today 10 Best Reader's Choice Awards for Best Cat Cafe. Last year, the national recognition continued. The cafe was ranked number 7 in the 2025 Newsweek Reader's Choice Award for Best Cafe. And Titus Reese, Jasper, Thelma, Wembley, and more await Forever Homes. Frisky Cat Cafe serves as a foster home for cats and kittens until they have found loving forever homes. All cats are available for adoption or just to visit. Forest said the adoption fee is $155 for most kitties. That covers the cost of spaying and neutering, vaccinations, a microchip with free registration, monthly flea, tick, and parasite prevention, and testing for feline immunodeficiency virus, which is FIV, and feline leukemia, which is FELV. Forrest emphasized that they only have cats and kittens that test negative for HIV and FELV. Among the cats and kittens recently available were Titus, a 3-month-old male, orange domestic short hair, Reese, a 3-year-old black female domestic short hair, Jasper, a 9-month-old male tuxedo domestic short hair, Thelma, a 3-year-old gray and black tiger-striped female domestic short hair, and Wembley, a 2-month-old ragdoll domestic long hair kitten. Frisky Cafe is open from 10 a.m. to 6 p.m. Saturday through Thursday and 10 a.m. to 7 p.m. Friday, according to its website. And Teresa Stepzinski is the dining reporter for the Times Union. You can follow her on X, formerly known as Twitter, at Teresa StepZ, and that is the at symbol TERESASTEPZ, or reach her via email at tstepzinski@jacksonville.com.
1: Nice. Party with dreamers. Cheer on the waves this weekend in Jacksonville. Want to help make some deserving kids' day? All you have to do is show up Saturday morning and cheer. Dream Day will be held from 9:30 a.m. to 2 p.m. Saturday at PRI Productions facility on Kings Avenue. 36 kids aged 3 to 15 and all facing life-threatening medical conditions will be honored by walking a red carpet while dressed as their favorite fictional character. Live music, games, interactive activities, and at least 100 costume characters will be on hand throughout the day. Dream Day is free and open to anyone who wants to attend. WJXT News for Jax will stream the event live from 10 a.m. to noon. More than 200 volunteers are signed up to keep things moving smoothly, and more than 150 businesses will be on hand. This will be the first Dream Day held in Jacksonville since 2019. Dreams Come True of Jacksonville was formed in 1984 and has helped more than 5,000 families dealing with an ill child. There are about 600 dreamers currently being helped by the organization. Free parking will be available in the Kings Avenue garage starting at 6 a.m. Saturday. Free shuttles will start running at 8 a.m. Organizers suggest arriving by 9 a.m.

0: 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Jacksonville Waves, 7 p.m. Friday, June 26th and 4 p.m. Sunday, June 28th at Five Star Veterans Memorial Arena, $30 to $53. Jacksonville's professional women's basketball team is 6-6 so far, with two home games this weekend against Charlotte. Good news. The Waves are 3-0 so far against the Crown. Info, wavesoupshot.com. I think that's soup-shot.com. Jacksonville Rock Orchestra, 7:30 p.m. Friday, June 26th at the Florida Theater, $54 to $104.50. The Jacksonville Rock Orchestra is a 27-piece outfit that combines classical and rock instrumentation. They'll be joined by former American Idol Constantine Maroulis for a night of symphonic rock, playing classic rock songs in a symphonic format. The JRO will be back at the Florida Theater on July 18 for the music of Green Day and on August 8th to play David Bowie songs. Info, floridatheater.com. Vince Gill, 7:30 p.m. Saturday, June 27 at the St. Augustine Amphitheater, $66 to $151. If you know Vince Gill as that guy who filled in for the Eagles, you're in for a big surprise. Gill is in the Country Music Hall of Fame, the Nashville Songwriters Hall of Fame, the Musicians Hall of Fame, and has won 22 Grammy Awards. He's also a smoking hot guitar player and has one of the smoothest voices in all of music. Info, theamp.com.
1: And in the world of Jacksonville sports, Nieces Way led charge to state tennis repeat. The moment Daniel Way first picked up a tennis racket a decade ago, she said the sports just seemed natural to her. It felt like as soon as I hit the ball, it was easy, she said, and I loved just being on the court. Some things haven't changed. Now a state champion leading a powerhouse Nice squad from the top singles line, Way becomes the latest Panther to earn the Times Union All-First Coast Player of the Year in girls tennis. She finished her senior year at 16-1 in number one singles, winning Florida High School's Athletic Association District Regional and Class 3A Championship. And you have been listening to the WJCT Radio Reading Service for June 26th. 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

0: This program is intended for a print-impaired audience and is brought to you by Mind's Eye.
1: Good afternoon. This is Joanne Seiler coming to you from Mind's Eye with this week's People Magazine. Plus, we've added on a little bit that I want to do in honor of the 250th birthday of the United States. So, in case you missed it last week, I did a few little facts about Alabama. Today, it's Alaska. So I need to get going on it because there's an awful lot to cover in Alaska, plus reading People Magazine. So People Magazine's my main thing, but I just thought this might be fun and we'd learn something together. This Alaska, America's largest state. Alaska is bigger than the next three, Texas, California, and Montana combined. It's home to most of America's volcanoes and seven of the country's 10 largest national parks. For the record, their nickname is the Last Frontier. The capital is Juneau. The state land mammal is the moose. And a fun fact, there's an Alaskan law that says it's illegal to push a moose out of a moving airplane. That's just what it says. Famous residents, Elizabeth Petrovich, Jewel, Wyatt Earp, of all things, and Kuana Chasing Horse. They had the heaviest cabbage at the 2012 Alaska State Fair at Palma, Alaska. Scott Robe's giant cabbage not only won first prize, but also set a world record for the heaviest cabbage ever. The monstrous vegetable weighed 138.25 pounds, about the same as 13 pet cats. Of course, there's the glaciers. Alaska is the state with the most glaciers. Around 27,000 of these rivers of ice exist in the state, covering around 30,000 square miles. Now, that was what it was when this was published, with things that are going on with our climate change. We're losing some of those. I'm not sure how it's affecting Alaska, but it seems to be affecting. They also have the largest herd of seals in the world is found in Alaska's Pribilof Islands. In 2014, it was estimated that there were 1.29 million northern fur seals in the group. Okay, there's a lot more, but I need to get going on this week's People Magazine. And on the cover is Jon Bon Jovi. The man is still handsome. I'm not too old to notice. I'm telling you, he's got gray hair, but he looks fantastic. Blue eyes, and he's wearing a blue shirt. He says, "I'm living in the moment." The rebirth of Jon Bon Jovi. They're calling this issue People Best of America. In this photo, he has his guitar. As he prepares for his first tour in 4 years, the beloved rocker opens up about his growing family and finding joy. Jon Bon Jovi is kicking back in the cabana next to his palatial Mediterranean-style mansion in Palm Beach, Florida. Barefoot in jeans and a t-shirt, the rock legend is the picture of contentment as waves ripple through the pool behind him from a breeze off the Atlantic. Soon he'll return home to New Jersey to resume rehearsals for his band's upcoming tour. But on this blue sky Sunday afternoon, he's soaking in every off-duty moment. See my bracelet? It says Papa John. I'm like the pizzeria, Bon Jovi 64, jokes of the beaded friendship bracelet bearing his new nickname since becoming a grandpa twice over. His middle son, Jake, 24, and daughter-in-law, Stranger Things actress Millie Bobby Brown, 22, announced last August that they had adopted a baby girl 3 months before oldest son, Jesse, 31, and his wife, Jessie, 32, also welcomed a daughter. Papa's a giddy, goofy grandfather, a beaming Bon Jovi says of settling into his new role. Jake and Millie were here today with the baby. They just left. And Jessie and Jessie were here 2 weeks ago with the baby. It's awesome. It's absolutely awesome. Bon Jovi has learned to appreciate the little things even more after weathering a health crisis. 4 years ago, he had surgery for a strained vocal cord. And in 2024, he told people he didn't know if he'd ever be able to tour again. Finally, he's ready to return to the stage for the band's Forever Tour, kicking off in New York City in July. And the Living on a Prayer singer is now living in the moment, on stage and off. Well, outside of work, what brings me joy is realizing that the sun is shining. It sounds a little trite, but it's not, he says. I used to always have my nose to the grindstone, always put my head down, thinking of tomorrow, never living in the today. This forced me to not only live in the today, but be appreciative for every today that's still here, he adds. So the simple joys of waking up with my granddaughter today, playing tennis with some guys that I've never met before, staring at the little puffy cloud in the sky. This is it. This is as real it gets. That's joy. And it shows a photo of his band. He said it's a very short tour because I just wanted to go out and have joy again. Shows him rehearsing in 2024. He says he's talking about the Forever Tour. Then in 27, if we want to do more, we'll do more. The band's current lineup includes Phil X, Hugh McDonald, Torres, Brian, and John Shanks. After Bon Jovi's last tour ended in 2022, he underwent a vocal cord medialization to fix a damaged cord. I'd often joked and said the only thing that's ever been up my nose was my finger. I never did anything to hurt the cords. I didn't have any excesses. I'm a trained vocalist. I've practiced the craft, Bon Jovi says. So when a doctor had to explain to me that one of the cords was literally atrophying, it was confusing. On his return to performing, he says, bring in the moment. That's all I'm doing it for. Bon Jovi family values. Oh, there's a photo of him and his longtime wife, Dorothea, at their 1989 Las Vegas wedding. Both of them had dark brown hair. She's wearing a strapless white lacy dress with long lacy gloves. I like the opera gloves that come up above the elbow. And he's wearing a jacket. Looks like it could have a fur collar. I'm not sure. Next up, it shows them with their sons, Jesse and Jake, and daughter Stephanie, I'm sorry. A photo was taken in 2019. One of them has his hair blonde, and that nice-looking young people. In 2004, it shows a photo with him with his wife, Dorothea, and son Romeo. With Dorothea, Jake, and daughter-in-law Millie Bobby Brown at a 2024 premiere. While the surgery was successful, the rock star's future in performing was up in the air. Today, after years of working with vocal coaches and exercising his voice, I'm fully recovered, he says. It was longer than I'd ever expected, but it had to be right. We never lost faith. Bon Jovi's bandmates stuck by his side as he retrained his instrument. They never doubted me and never looked for work or decided to retire. The sacrifices that each one of them have made to be there for me is on a whole other level. Don Bon Jovi adds of the brotherhood he has formed with keyboardist David Bryan, percussionist Everett Bradley, bassist Hugh McDonald, guitarist John Shanks, drummer Tico Torres, and guitarist Phil X. They said, "No, we're with you." Every day of every rehearsal, they were there with me. My love for them has only deepened. Bon Jovi got the ultimate stamp of approval from his wife, Dorothea, 63, whose tough love in 2022 led to his addressing his voice issues. When she heard him sing again at a rehearsal this spring, she said, "It's so damn good that people are going to think you recorded it. That's the girl who told me the truth and said, it's not good." So that was a nice compliment, because compliments aren't free around here. The pair celebrated their wedding anniversary in April. "I got it right the first time. I'm so lucky," Bon Jovi says of life with Dorothea. "It's 37 years now, and together 46. It's a long time." She runs the John Bon Jovi Soul Foundation, which just won the James Beard Foundation Impact Award for the charity restaurants it operates. On July 7th, the band will kick off their forever tour with a 9-night residency at Madison Square Garden before heading overseas for more sold-out shows in England and Ireland. "It's not about perfection, it's about excellence," he says, launching into an analogy about the magic of live music. "It's like I have the gift to be able to hold this light. The gift that I receive is being in the reflection of that light when it hits the audience. And that's what I've been working for. I've been training to find the ability to hold that light. It's like this whole spiritual communion between the band and me and the audience." After founding Bon Jovi in his, founding Bon Jovi in his native Sarahville, New Jersey, the frontman, born John Francis Bon Jovi Jr., broke out with the 1984 release of Runaway alongside Brian Torres, the late bassist Alec John Such, and former guitarist Richie Sambora, who left the band in 2013. 2 years later, their seminal album Slippery When Wet, with their first number one hit, You Give Love a Bad Name, changed our lives, says Bon Jovi, who learned that music is an international language by traveling the world with the band. Back home, he came to understand the importance of its unifying power. "I found America and all the beautiful things that make this melting pot and great experiment. Riding my motorcycle cross country when I wasn't making records," he says. "It's a big country with a lot of differences of opinion. But now, more than ever, you better figure out things that bring people together, like music." He says about his family, "They're all grown now. No one warns you about these chapters in life, on being an empty nester." Despite selling more than 130 million records while leading one of the most successful rock acts of all time, Bon Jovi never forgot where he came from. "My license will always say New Jersey. Almost everyone feels that. From whence they came, it's what they become. I think that we all carry that piece of home with us," he says, Growing up in the shadow of New York City made us who we are. The idea that the greatest city in the world was right out your window made us inspired, gave us aspirations, and Jersey gave us perspiration. It gave us a reason to sweat and to aspire. Still based in the Garden State part-time, Bon Jovi has carried on traditions from his childhood, like beach days on the Jersey shore, into his own family life with high school sweetheart Dorothea, and their four children, including Stephanie, 33, and Romeo, 22. Romeo graduated from college in May, and Bon Jovi notes his kids are all in the real world now, in the blink of an eye. So he's relishing the family's new chapter with the next generation of baby Bon Jovis. No one prepares you for those things, he says, with pride of watching his sons become parents. And then you see it, and it's an extension of you, and then them with their spouses, and then it becomes a whole nother part of a family, the magic of a baby. And just wanting the best for them, praying for their health, praying for their future, and hoping for the best. Refueled by his family, friends, and gratitude for his reclaimed voice, Bon Jovi is facing the future with some healthy perspective. I think that this is a rebirth, he says of touring again. It is simply about the joy. And there's a photo of him with Bruce Springsteen. I consider myself jokingly the Prince of New Jersey, Bon Jovi quips of his place in the succession of Garden State music royalty after his pal Bruce Springsteen, 76. Like the boss, Bon Jovi cut his teeth at iconic Asbury Park, New Jersey venue, the Stone Pony. He is the cornerstone of New Jersey rock and roll, Bon Jovi says. Becoming very good friends over the years remains one of the highlights of my career. And Bon Jovi is just as passionate discussing another New Jersey staple, pork roll, also known as Taylor ham, in the northern part of the state. A cured meat most commonly served on an egg and cheese breakfast sandwich. He likes his with the most processed cheese you can find, he says, and mustard. Trust me. Favorite arena to be a concert goer, Madison Square Garden. From New Jersey, you get on the train, and then you're not only in New York, but in the garden. Best food on the road. The sausage sandwiches in Boston on the street outside Fenway. Shows big old it's sausage, and it's got big pickles and some pimento and cheese. Best city to spend a day off, Chicago. Great restaurants. There's usually a sports team playing. The lake is there. Go-to after-show drink, Hampton Water, the wine brand he co-founded with son Jesse. Okay, up next, people, places, and things to celebrate right now. The best of America, people, places, and things. Hosts with the most, Andy Cohen and Anderson Cooper. The best buzz will be ringing in the USA's birthday on Independence Eve Live in Times Square on July 3rd. And yes, there will be beer. It shows the two of them. Independence Eve Live with Anderson and Andy celebrating 250 featuring Cohen and Cooper airs live on CNN on July 3rd from 8 to 12:30 a.m. Whose idea was it to adapt your New Year's Eve live show for 4th of July? Anderson Cooper says, CNN's, I said yes immediately. I like hanging out with Andy. I knew I wouldn't normally see him on this weekend because he'd be doing glamorous things. Andy Cohen says, I'm never anxious to leave the beach on my week off, but I'm excited about the 250th. We're going to be in the spirit of New Year's Eve, but also celebrating the best of America. People says, we hear there will be surprise guests. Madonna's album comes out the same day. Any chance she'll stop by? Cohen says, we are working on it. She's going to be in London, apparently. Cooper says, this is like being at former New York City nightclub, The Roxy, on a Saturday night, and everyone says, oh, there's a rumor Madonna's coming. The magazine asks, how are you preparing for the show? Cooper says, literally, it's Andy and his pop culture savant team who really put this together with help from CNN. I am grateful to be the tag-along who shows up and is surprised on camera by everything that is happening. On NYE, you two drink tequila. What's on tap this time? Cohen says, what do you think is the most American drink? We will be drinking beer all night. You won't be handling fireworks while drinking, right? Cooper says, we will be doing everything responsibly. What are you doing for an after party? Cooper says to Cohen, if you're going to stay in town that night, we'll do something. Cohen says, yeah, I'm staying. Cooper says, I heard Madonna's playing at the Roxy. Carnival's birthday cruises. Want to spend the 4th at sea? Carnival ships sailing July 3rd to 6th will be decked out in red, white, and blue, blasting American rock and roll and serving up flavors from all over the country. Itineraries leaving from Miami, San Francisco, and more start at $395 per person. Artemis II astronauts make history. 4 astronauts, shows the pilot Victor Glover, Commander Reed Wiseman, and mission specialist Jeremy Hansen and Christina Cook, set a record for the longest distance humans have ever traveled from Earth, reaching 252,756 miles, surpassing the record previously set by the Apollo 13 crew in 1970. USA Hockey sweeps the Milan Olympics. Sorry, Canada. The women's team, Team USA, bolstered by a new generation of players, including Layla Edwards, who's the first black woman to make the team, won 2-1 in sudden death overtime and went home with the gold. The Paralympics team, key players like Jack Wallace, Declan Farmer, Caden Beasley, and Brody Roy Ball, helped the sled hockey team bring home its 5th straight gold in the Winter Paralympics game. The men's team, Jack Hughes, sealed the win with his overtime goal 20 minutes after he had several teeth knocked out. I'm so proud to be American today, said Hughes. Shows him with Bradley Tkachuk, Matthew Tkachuk, and Quinn Hughes. Jamie Ding's Jeopardy hot streak. Winner, winner, chicken dinner. During his 31-game streak on Jeopardy this spring, which earned him $882,605 in prize money, the New Jersey resident revealed that he has been reviewing General Tso's chicken with his sister on Instagram. At attorney General Tso's since 2016. That happens to be one of my favorites, too. Costco's hot dog combo is still $1.50. 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And before we go any further, we're at the halfway point of the hour. If you just tuned in, you're listening to Joanne Seiler. This is this week's magazine from People, and it's coming to you from Mind's Eye. So we're at the halfway point of some big things coming out about our 250th birthday. Next up is Jenga Stacks and Stripes. Everyone's favorite stacking and balancing game is now in patriotic red, white, and blue. $15 at Walmart.com. Heroes Among Us. Rhea Kenny. In fifth grade, Kenny was assigned a project to build a monument in Washington, D.C. She chose to honor the 18 million women who contributed to World War II efforts by replacing male workers at home. Now 24, Kenny is fighting to create a real monument on the National Mall. Her foundation is working to raise around $17 million with help from people like May Cryer, a real-life Rosie the Riveter in North Dakota, who recently turned 100. Bob Bell. In 2012, Bell, a Denver real estate agent, discovered a significant problem in his own backyard. Hundreds of local students did not have enough food at home. So Bell, 67, founded the nonprofit Food for Thought, and together with volunteers has spent the past 14 years providing free meals to an estimated 18,000 kids at 91 schools. The most rewarding piece, he says, is that we're creating a whole generation who will do a loving thing for people they may never even see. Sequoia Kemp. A doula in Syracuse, Kemp has attended close to 80 births. Her goal is simple, supporting pregnant women, but not always easy, given that the black infant mortality rate is double the national average. There's people who are scared, says Kemp, 31. Recently, she helped a woman avoid an unwanted cesarean section, guiding her through different birth maneuvers instead. Everyone cheered when the baby was delivered. A midwife told Kemp, "You made me a believer." Pope Leo has the Vatican going viral. It shows a photo of him. He knows his memes. The first American pope busted out the 6-7-inch hand gesture while greeting a crowd. He roots for the White Sox. The Chicago native topped off his papal regalia with a cap from his favorite team. He rocks Nikes. A documentary on His Holiness revealed he wears Nike's franchise Loewe Plus trainers. Good-natured news. From replenished rivers to the regrowth of trees, here's ecological progress worth celebrating. Salmon repopulated in Oregon and California. Following the removal of four dams on the Klamath River, salmon are repopulating hundreds of miles of their ancestral habitat. Jaguars are returning to the U.S. A jaguar nicknamed Cinco by researchers is the fifth to be spotted in Arizona in 15 years, offering hope for the near endangered species. Alabama's Black Belt Prairie is being restored through a $17.5 million grant. 8,000 acres of native prairie will be revived by the people who live and work on the land. The American chestnut tree gets a second life. Thanks to biotechnology and planting efforts, the functionally extinct tree is slowly making a comeback after being wiped out by a fungal blight in the 1900s. Classic movies celebrating a milestone. Rocky, 50th anniversary. Sylvester Stallone starred as the titular boxer opposite Talia Shire in the Best Picture-winning sports film. Ferris Bueller's Day Off, that's a funny movie. 40th anniversary. Matthew Broderick charmed the world as a perpetually truant high schooler. Top Gun, 40th anniversary. The military action drama, which was 1986's highest-grossing movie, launched Tom Cruise into superstardom. Another great movie. And here's another good one that's funny. Legally Blonde, 25th anniversary. Reese Witherspoon's Elle Woods is still one of the most quotable characters of all time. What? Like it's hard? 50th Macy's 4th of July Fireworks, the iconic show airing 8 p.m. Eastern Standard Time on NBC and Peacock, will be bigger and better than ever. Noah Kahan, Post Malone, Salt-N-Pepa, BB Rexha, Shaboozy, and Blake Shelton will all perform during the two-hour live event, which ends with a laser light show and more than 85,000 fireworks. From Hollywood to Heartland, these stars swap Tinseltown for small-town life. Adrian Greiner, Bastrop, Texas. The Entourage star and his wife, Jordan, Roemiel, raised their two kids on 46 acres outside Austin. That's a beautiful couple. Amanda Seyfried, Catskills, New York. It's insane how I can feel so accomplished and successful here, says the actress of her farm where she raises horses, chickens, goats, and donkeys. Mark Wahlberg, Las Vegas. Wahlberg moved his wife, Rhea Durham, and four kids from California to the suburbs of the Strip for a better life. Josh Duhamel, Minnesota. Duhamel with his wife, Audra Mari, and two sons built a cabin deep in the woods by himself over 15 years. And there's a waterfall behind him. I'm pretty sure he's from there originally, too. Chris Pratt, San Juan Island, Washington. On his 100-acre ranch, the actor raises sheep that have been produced prize-winning wool. Courthouse Hall of Fame, courtside. Goodness. I'll be careful, more careful. Forget the Met Gala. The starriest event of the season was this year's NBA playoffs at Madison Square Garden. Knicks diehards like Spike Lee, Timothy Chalamet, and Ben Stiller cheered alongside surprise guests including Taylor Swift and the Hom sisters in puny gear like Stevie Nicks t-shirts. Shows Jimmy Fallon there wearing a black t-shirt which says New York on it. Spike Lee's got on orange and blue t-shirt and a black hat with new on it. Maybe, no, it's N-E-W. Shows Tracy Morgan, Tina Fey, Timothy Chalamet, Kylie Jenner, and Ben Stiller right in the front row. Taylor Swift and Kylie Jenner hug at the NBA Finals. All players in the finals, including Knicks star point guard Jalen Brunson, wore a USA 250 patch on their jersey. And it shows also Mariska Hargitay is sitting next to Taylor Swift. I don't know if they changed seats or it was another time. Esti Hamm and Elena Hamm. They wore twin in Knicks shirts at the NBA Finals Game 4. That's Taylor Swift and Mariska Hargitay. A Star-Spangled Spread. Your grocery store favorites got a makeover for America's 250th. Okay, I see. And Mountain Dew, it says American Dew. Birthday Cake Cheerios, limited edition. Ice cream, can't tell for sure where it's from. The mayonnaise one has some stuff on it. Oreo comes out with a red, white, and blue special edition of the bar. Prairie Farms has red, white, and boom on their ice cream. And the mini cans on shelves, you're supposed to look for the state's logo on there. Iconic 25 albums turning 25. Britney Spears, Britney, the pop star's third album featuring lead single, I'm a Slave for You, debuted at the top of the Billboard 200. Destiny's Child, Survivor, the title track and Bootylicious were among the many hits on the trio's third album. Mary J. Blige, No More Drama. Family Affair off the Queen of R&B's fifth album earned the singer her first song on the Hot 100. Jennifer Lopez, J-Lo, Jenny from the Block showed her staying power with her sophomore record, which hit number one on the charts. Alicia Keys, Songs in A Minor. The Fallen singer made a splash with her first ever LP, which won her 5 Grammys, including R&B album. Hats worth celebrating. Stetson has been hand-making its headwear in the United States since 1865, and in honor of the country's 250th, the brand created special editions of its most iconic styles, with commemorative details like a red, white, and blue satin lining and a flag pin for $390 on Stetson.com. New roller coaster thrills. Tormenta rampaging run at Six Flags Over Texas. This 6-time record-breaking attraction will feature a terrifying pause before an epic 285-foot drop. That's in Arlington, Texas. Quantum Accelerator at Six Flags New England. The dual launch coaster propels riders into a time-traveling journey in steampunk-themed hover bikes. It's in Agawam, Massachusetts. Barracuda Strike at SeaWorld San Antonio. Make waves on Texas. First inverted family coaster with a 90-foot lift hill and a height requirement of just 42 inches. San Antonio. Galactic Coaster at Legoland, Florida. The park's first new coaster in 15 years is a family-friendly attraction that launches guests into an interstellar Lego adventure, Winter Haven, Florida. Fast and Furious Hollywood Drift at Universal Studio Hollywood. Inspired by the films, the ride seats guests in hot rods that mimic drifting motions at up to 72 miles per hour. That's Universal City, California. We invent the greatest foods. Bananas Foster, Brennan's in New Orleans, takes credit for the flambé dessert dating back to 1951. The Louisiana city has become the center for banana imports, and the restaurant's chef, Paul Blanger, was challenged to use up the excess fruit. Brennan still serves it today for $14. S'mores. The first official recipe for s'mores, short for some more, was published in a 1925 issue of the Girl Scout Leader. Dorothy Christian Cookie Moore, an avid outdoor cook who led activities for troops, called for not one but two toasted marshmallows per sandwich. Bloody Mary. Bartender Ferdinand Petrot perfected the recipe for the tomato-based cocktail while working at St. Regis, New York's King Cole Bar in 1934. Now the St. Regis hotels around the world serve a local spin on the drink as their signature cocktail. Anne Hathaway's five films. People's reigning world's most beautiful cover star already starred in two huge movies this year, The Devil Wears Prada 2 and Mother Mary, and she still has three more coming out in 2026, including The Odyssey. A standing ovation for our music teachers. The CMA Foundation awards $5,000 grants through its Music Teachers of Excellence program. Meet a few of the educators who never miss a beat. David Hutter, Chicago. Hutter started the Unified Drumline, a program that includes students with special needs, in a marching band performance. He plans to spend the stipend on the equipment they need and deserve, he says. Elmer Feliciano, Nashville. With visual aids like a wall of music vocabulary, the Puerto Rico-born teacher says he makes concepts less intimidating and more accessible to his students learning English. Alice Sue, Brooklyn. Sue leads a musical morning meeting for her whole school. In her own classroom, students speak, sing, and lead affirmations like, I matter, you matter, we matter, she says. MLB at Field of Dreams. The Twins and Phillies will face off on August 13th in the Iowa cornfields, made famous by the 1989 film starring Kevin Costner. In-person spectators can snap photos on the vintage John Deere tractors seen in the movie and the modern ones that help prep the grass for the ball game. Can't make it to Iowa? The event will stream exclusively on Netflix. That sounds like fun. Puzzler in Your Palm. Solve the daily pop culture crossword you know and love every day in the People app. Plus, Second Look and more new games like Groupies, which challenges you to find the link between the stars that People covers. We're getting a lot covered here. Celebrity hometown favorites. Oregon, Caitlin Olson. Favorite spot, Rennie's Landing. The University of Oregon alum really enjoyed the Eugene Bar as a student and even had her fake ID taken there. California, Gwyneth Paltrow. Favorite spot, Giorgio Baldi. The L.A. restaurant loved by stars is very much somewhere my family would congregate, the Goop founder said. Nevada, Andre Agassi. Favorite spot, Mandalay Bay Resort and Casino. The atmosphere is incredible, the Texas legend said, tennis legend said of the hotel, which has a man-made white sand beach. Utah, Whitney Carson. Favorite spot, Communal. The Dancing with the Stars pro raved about the Provo restaurant's next-level Eggs Benedict. Arizona, Ted Danson. Favorite spot, Museum of Northern Arizona. The cheer star grew up going to the Flagstaff History Museum, which he called a little jewel. Washington, Con McLaughlin. Favorite spot, Gray's. McLaughlin is a fan of the Walla Walla Sandwich Shop for its sexy thyme panini, chicken, bacon, brie, and more. Wyoming, Harrison Ford. Favorite spot, Snake River Grill. The Star Wars icon, who owns an 800-acre ranch in the state, frequently dines at the rustic Jackson Hole spot. Colorado, Anna Sophia Robb. Favorite spot, Casa Bonita. There's a performance with this guy in a grillo suit. It's crazy, Robb said of the kitschy Lakewood restaurant. New Mexico, Jesse Tyler Ferguson. Favorite spot, Campo. The Modern Family actor praised the upscale restaurant for elevating the cuisine of his hometown, Albuquerque. Idaho, Aaron Paul. Favorite spot, Bogus Basin. The Breaking Bad star loves to snowboard at the resort in the Boise County Mountains, about 40 minutes from his home. Nebraska, Gabrielle Union. Favorite spot, Runza. She's such a fan of the fast casual chain that Runza has even sent her daughter, Kavia, a branded outfit inspired by Bring It On. Kansas, Paul Rudd. Favorite spot, Joe's Kansas City Barbecue. The restaurant's Z-Man sandwich is maybe my favorite sandwich in the world, said the University of Kansas graduate. Texas, Beyonce. Favorite spot, Frenchie's Chicken. The Houston native gave the local chain a shout-out in her Renaissance concert film and a line in her I've Been On remix. Montana, J.K. Simmons. Favorite spot, Flathead Lake. As a kid, the Oscar winner spent summers swimming in the lake. Now when I go back there, I have a lot of friends who have boats, he said. Oklahoma, Blake Shelton. Favorite spot, McSwain Theater. Performing at the 560-seat venue in Ada as a teen inspired his eventual move to Nashville to pursue his musical dreams. North Dakota, Carson Wentz. Favorite spot, J.L. Beers. Every time the NFL quarterback goes home to Bismarck, he visits a chain which he calls the best burger and fry joint. Minnesota, Lizzo. Favorite spot, Hard Times. Lizzo shouted out the vegetarian spot in Minneapolis for its crazy huge portions and punk mentality. South Dakota, Tom Brokaw. Favorite spot, Missouri River. The former Today anchor says he's particularly attached to the river and visits on trips home to feel its restless currents. Iowa, Jason Momoa. Favorite spot, Waveland Cafe. The Des Moines eatery named a special after him. The Momoa comes with biscuits, hash browns, eggs, and bacon. Missouri, finally. John Hamm. Favorite spot, Ted Drews. The Your Friends and Neighbors leading man named the St. Louis frozen custard joint as one of his top picks in town. Louisiana, Drew Brees. Favorite spot, Audubon Park. The retired Saints player said he loves admiring the oak trees and watching the sunset on the water at the New Orleans Park. Arkansas, Mary Steenburgen. Favorite spot, Crystal Bridges Museum of American Art. The actress called the museum one of her go-to artistic places, and she has spoken at its events alongside Jane Fonda. Wisconsin, Justin.

Spot offers locally sourced Southern charm, he says. I'll meet you on the front porch for a cocktail. Tennessee, Reese Witherspoon, favorite spot, Ryman Auditorium. The Hello Sunshine founder recommended that visitors tour or see a show at the Nashville venue, the original Grand Ole Opry. Mississippi, Robin Roberts, favorite spot, Roberts Place Cafe. It's no surprise the GMA anchor raves about this past Christian Way Cafe's delicious home cooking. It's owned by her family. Michigan, Terry Crews, favorite spot, Halo Burger. Crews' fondest childhood memory was leaving the movie theater to get a burger downtown in Flint. Illinois, Kiki Palmer, favorite spot, Alinea. It's one of my favorite restaurants here because the food is so unique, said the I Love Boosters actress of the Chicago Molecular Gastronomy Eatery. Alabama, Lionel Richie, favorite spot, Hello Park. He curated a community space named after one of his most famous songs next to the gates of Tuskegee University where he grew up. Georgia, Al Fanning, favorite spot, Leopold's Ice Cream. The actress sent her Margo's Got Money Troubles co-star Graham Hendricks and his family ice cream from the Savannah shop. Pennsylvania, Will Smith, favorite spot, Overbrook Pizza. The Philadelphia-born actor called the cheesesteaks the best in town, and he's been known to pop by when he's in the area. Ohio, LeBron James, favorite spot, Swenson's Drive-In. The NBA icon has cited the retro Akron Drive-In as one of his favorite spots to grab a burger, specifically the Galley Boy and a milkshake. West Virginia, Jennifer Garner. Favorite spot, Taylor Books. The five-star weekend actress has declared the Charleston Shop and Cafe her top favorite bookstore in the world. Florida, Deion Sanders. Favorite spot, Farmers Market Restaurant. The Fort Myers Southern Restaurant has the best soul food and is a must for the former NFL star when he's home. New York, Jay-Z. Favorite spot, Lucala. They make the most delicious thin crust pizza, the rapper said of the Brooklyn Gym, where he often dines with his wife, Beyonce. Vermont, Noah Kahan. Favorite spot, Worthy Burger. The musician loves this South Royalton burger joints, really fresh food and huge beer list. Connecticut, Paul Giamatti. Favorite spot, Frank Pope Pizzeria Napoleontana. He's passionate about the New Haven's chain, White Clam and Bacon Pizza, or as they call it there, a pizza. Maryland, Julie Bowen, favorite spot, Irvin Nature Center. The Owens Mills Park, with trails and activities for families, is the whole world to me, Bowen said. Virginia, Pharrell Williams, favorite spot, Edgar Casey's ARE Bookstore and Gift Shop. I can spend hours and hours there, he said of the Virginia Beach establishment. South Carolina, Stephen Colbert. Favorite spot, Husk. The former late-night host visits the famed Charleston restaurant for Southern staples like shrimp and grits. New Hampshire, Adam Sandler. Favorite spot, Red Arrow Diner. The actor and his dad both inspired items on the menu at this Manchester restaurant. Massachusetts, Mindy Kaling. Favorite spot, Mr. Bartley's Burger Cottage. The Running Point co-creator is a fan of the famous burger place in Harvard Square. North Carolina, Zach Galifianakis. Favorite spot, Glenn's Restaurant. The hangover actor pops by the Wilkesboro Diner, which is known for its comfort food whenever he's home.
I don't know how many more there are. We may not have time to finish. Maine, Patrick Dempson.

0: favorite spot, Goose Rocks Beach. The picturesque stretch of sand in Kennebunkport is one of the Grey's Anatomy's alums' favorite places to explore. Rhode Island, Viola Davis, Point Judith. In her leisure time, the Oscar-winning actress loves to visit the Narragansett Cape. It's the most spectacular area, he says, or she says. Delaware, Aubrey Plaza, favorite spot, Dead President's Pub and Restaurant. Everybody knows your name there, Plaza said of the Wilmington Pub, where she enjoys maybe two, maybe three younglings. New Jersey, Martha Stewart, favorite spot, Rutt's Hut. The Clifton Restaurant has the best hot dogs in New Jersey, said Stewart. I've been coming here my entire life. Hawaii, Bruno Mars' favorite spot, Zippy's. The risk-it-all singer said he goes straight to the chain in Honolulu for a Korean chicken plate as soon as he lands. Alaska, Jewel, favorite spot. I just mentioned her at the very beginning of this when I was talking about Hawaii or Alaska. Favorite spot, Homer Spit. I grew up riding horses on this really skinny, narrow piece of beach, and it's just beautiful, said the singer. And that concludes these. I just thought it was interesting to see favorite restaurants in the different cities from the different actors and actresses. We're about out of time. I just want to tell you, I hope you're enjoying these extra things about our country. It's fun for me to include it, and I hope you enjoy it. The little bits and pieces of facts doesn't cover everything by far, but little bits and pieces that are interesting. So you've been listening to Joanne Seiler, and this has, I don't know if I said the week of June 21st, and I hope you've enjoyed it, and I hope you'll join in again next week for some more People Magazine. Thanks for listening.
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2: 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Today, I'll be reading from May 25th, copyright 2026. Time USA, LLC. And now I'll begin with Christopher Nolan's Odyssey. The Oscar-winning director takes on a tale of epic proportions by Eliana Doctorman. Christopher Nolan's Trojan Horse isn't a towering colossus looming over the coast of Troy. It's sinking, half-submerged. It looks less like a monument than a mistake, an offering to the gods already being claimed by the sea. Inside, filthy soldiers press up against the wood. They breathe through straws as the water rises, waiting in silence for the Trojans to drag the horse through their city's impenetrable walls. It's an audacious image, even for Nolan, the filmmaker who has most successfully fused artistic vision with commercial appeal in the modern era. If the horse were sinking into the sand and about to be swept away by the tide, the Trojans would never believe there would be anybody in there, says Nolan, pouring Earl Grey from a teapot wrapped in a geometric cozy at the bright but unassuming offices of his production company, Syncope. They would be rescuing this thing from the waves and dragging it into the city as a prize. It wouldn't be on wheels like a roller skate. He dreamed up this fallen horse not for his adaptation of Homer's The Odyssey, but for another film entirely. Nolan was in talks to direct 2004's Troy based on Homer's other epic, The Iliad. That fell through. But for more than 20 years, Nolan carried this vision through Gotham, through outer space, through Los Alamos. In 2023, Oppenheimer, his three-hour biopic about a physicist in existential crisis over the atomic bomb, grossed nearly $1 billion and won 7 Oscars. That gave me options, says Nolan, and what had never really been done is a cinematic telling of The Odyssey with all of the capacity of a large-scale Hollywood studio production. It's an odd gap in movie history. Arriving on July 17th, The Odyssey follows the Greek hero behind the Trojan horse on his 10-year journey home from war. Odysseus encounters a cyclops, sea monsters, and a sorceress who transforms men into animals, all rendered with minimal CGI and maximum ambition. It's the first feature-length film shot entirely on IMAX, and the scale is awe-inspiring, but it's ultimately a character study. It would have been enough to strap Matt Damon, who plays Odysseus, to a real ship's mast and sail him past sirens. In Nolan's version, Damon also has to perform an existential crisis as those sirens psychoanalyze him through song. Like the Trojan horse, the Odyssey can be enjoyed as pure spectacle, or it can be cracked open to reveal something deeply human. The script was very specific in what he was doing, Damon says. He's very faithful to Homer because that's not somebody you rewrite, but thematically, what he looked at was really interesting. Hollywood is in a precarious place. Movie theaters have been struggling to recover since the pandemic, and superheroes aren't performing like they used to. But directors like Ryan Coogler, Greta Gerwig, Jordan Peele, and Denis Villeneuve are proving that they can be as much of a draw as movie stars. Even among them, Nolan's films have achieved a rare can't-miss event status. Like his peers, he delivers clever narratives, stunning visuals, and A-list casts. But he also builds intricate plots with hidden details he engineered to lure audiences back to the theater again and again. As the president of the Directors Guild, He champions the theatrical experience in an era when Hollywood has increasingly invested in streaming. The first posters for The Odyssey don't feature photos of the film's many stars, just Nolan's name in bold letters. There are a few directors working right now who demand the audience's attention in terms of going to see their films in the cinema, says NBC Universal chair Donna Langley, who greenlighted the movie. Chris has spent his career making films pushing the boundaries of cinema. It's why the ship carrying Odysseus and his crew had to be genuinely seaworthy, not only to withstand the chop of the Mediterranean in early spring, but also to sail from Morocco to Greece to Italy as production moved location. It's why cinematographer Hoyt van Hoytema rigged hundreds of portable LEDs to mimic the precise color temperature of firelight so Nolan could shoot in any direction during the midnight raid of Troy. It's why actor Bill Irwin, who voiced and puppeteered the robot in Interstellar, was hired to guide the performance of the mythical Cyclops. For Damon, it was the most rewarding experiences of his career. Movies like this are not getting made anymore. To do this without a green screen, the way that David Lean would have done it, I don't know anybody, with the exception of Chris, that's even trying to do that, he says. There aren't a lot of people in their mid-50s as protagonists in these epics. I looked at this like the last movie I'd ever do. It won't be, but you can forgive the dramatics. It's difficult to imagine him or any movie star making an old-school film of this magnitude ever again. Nolan, by reputation, is a solemn figure, a no-nonsense puzzle box auteur in a crisp waistcoat, a flask of tea tucked into his jacket pocket. Maybe it's his movies, with their intricate, sometimes confounding plots. Maybe it's because he operates with intimidating efficiency on set. Maybe it's that he's notoriously private. I've been asked not to describe Syncope's offices. What I can say is the Nolan family dog nuzzles visitors if they are suspected of carrying food. Yet over nearly 2 hours and three steaming mugs of tea, the spoiler-averse director is unexpectedly forthcoming. When I edge into territory I fear might trigger prickliness, he shrugs, says fair enough, and delves earnestly into production decisions that have launched 1,000 Reddit posts. Every time my cup runs low, he ferries a refill from the tea cart. When I spill, he reassures me as he blots up. Comparing Emily Wilson, Evie Rue, and Robert Fagel's translations of The Odyssey, I feel less like I'm interviewing a director than sitting in office hours with a particularly approachable professor. He has studied the period, and the film is aware of its historical moment. The Trojan War marks the end of the Bronze Age, and Greece is about to plunge into a dark age of fallen kingdoms and lost literacy. He has also studied the text and made several striking adaptation choices. Argus, Odysseus's loyal dog, has been promoted from a cameo to a bit player. Odysseus and his son Telemachus, Tom Holland, burdened by the legend of a father he doesn't remember, are given more time together. Circe, an archetype in Homer's version, gets a humanizing update thanks to Samantha Morton's unsettling yet sympathetic performance. And the reunion between Odysseus's fellow king Menelaus, John Bernthal, and his wife Helen, Lupita Nyong'o, the most beautiful woman in the world, blamed for starting the war after a Trojan prince spirited her away, has always felt too neatly resolved in the poem. Nolan complicates it, and in a twist, Nyong'o also plays Helen's sister, Clytemnestra, whose marriage to Menelaus' brother Agamemnon, Beni Safdi, is, to put it mildly, acrimonious. Nolan's attentiveness to his characters extends beyond the page. He famously forgoes a director's chair, preferring to stay close to his actors. When you're uncomfortable, and you are most of the time, physically, just by nature of what's required to get these shots, if you turn and look over your shoulder, he's no more than 5 feet away and doing the same thing without complaint, says Damon. There's something really nice about being a soldier in the foxhole and looking over and the general is right next to you. Damon endured the shoot's most punishing conditions, blasted with hoses, hiking to the castle of Santa Caterina daily in Sicily, soaked by rain while filming the Hades scenes during Iceland's White Nights. The joke was, at each location you'd think, well, the next location is going to be easier because normally on every movie there's a moment where it lets up. It just didn't. It was relentless, he says. He was relieved to reach a beach in Morocco for his final scenes, the sandy paradise where Odysseus encounters the nymph Calypso, Charlize Theron. It turned out to be like the kitesurfing capital of the world, he says. It was so windy, the sand was just ripping into our eyes, and there was absolutely nothing we could do to block the sand. Nolan could have faked it on a soundstage. I've developed a reputation for not liking visual effects, but you know, my films have won 3 Oscars for visual effects, he says, with a laugh. I know a lot about it, and I'm really fascinated by it, but I like to make films with a very grounded tone. That instinct took root early. Nolan was born in 1970 to an English advertising executive father and an American mother who was a flight attendant and English teacher. He split his early years between British boarding school and Evanston, Illinois, and fell in love with IMAX, watching documentaries in the Chicago Museum of Science and Industry's 5-story wraparound movie theater. His younger brother, Jonathan, became a collaborator on scripts like Memento, The Prestige, and The Dark Knight. Nolan met Emma Thomas on his first day at University College London. They ran the Film Society together and after graduating made his first feature, Following, out of pocket on a minuscule budget. Nolan demonstrated an early knack for problem solving. He shot near windows because he couldn't afford lighting. He gave his killer a hammer because he didn't think prop guns looked realistic. His ambition only grew. When we went on our honeymoon, he was talking about shooting on IMAX, says Thomas in a rare interview. And over time, he's gone from shooting one shot in The Prestige on IMAX just to try it out to the sequences in The Dark Knight and expanding and expanding. The Dark Knight redefined what a superhero film could be, eschewing camp for a gritty crime drama whose cool color palette, brooding hero, and anarchic villain cast a shadow over the genre for decades. Nolan attributes much of his success to his frequent collaborators. The most visible are actors like Damon and Anne Hathaway, who plays Odysseus's crafty wife Penelope in this film. But behind the scenes, much of his core team has been there since the early days. Thomas, who shares 4 children with Nolan, has produced each of his films. Emma, who is a wonderful friend who's constantly throwing baby showers for people, where she bakes all of the goods herself and is the most phenomenally committed parent. Every idea that Chris has, she's the person who makes sure that it can be made a reality, says Hathaway. Thomas admits she frets a little bit when she reads harrowing scenes at sea, but assures me, when he asks for the world and we can't deliver the world, he always has a backup plan. The director has also worked with Van Hoytema on 5 of his 13 films. Every production we look at each other and we say, wouldn't it be wonderful if we do this entirely on IMAX? Van Hoytema says. On the last film, I think we cracked the code. They did that by working with IMAX to solve 3 problems. The camera is deafening. Damon has likened it to trying to act with a blender next to your face. So they invented a casing around the camera called the blimp to muffle the noise during intimate dialogue-heavy scenes. The camera's short magazines require frequent reloading, so they developed a protocol in which the entire set remained silent so the actors could, in Van Hoytema's words, stay in the zone. And the camera had grown so large that actors couldn't see around it, which is, of course, terrible for an actor that you cannot play against the person you're supposed to see, says Van Hoytema. Their solution? A set of mirrors that allow the actors to make eye contact. A helicopter was required to hoist that 400-pound camera and blimp up craggy mountainsides. This was a very ambitious production, says Langley. They were up against the weather and the elements. And catastrophe nearly struck when Scottish customs agents opened IMAX film cans, potentially exposing the unused film. Luckily, it was safe. In large part, it all did go right, says Langley. Chris is a very responsible filmmaker. He minimizes risk and prepares appropriately and hires a team that can execute at the highest level. The punishing conditions were the point. Nolan considered casting actors to play gods throwing thunderbolts from Mount Olympus, but settled on something more primal. I became more interested in the idea that to people in that period, evidence of gods was everywhere, he says. In Bronze Age Greece, thunder, rain, and the sun rising didn't have scientific explanations. They represented the will of the immortals. The wonderful thing about cinema, and IMAX in particular, is that you can take an audience to a place of immersion feeling close to events like storms, turbulent seas, high winds. You want the audience to be on the boat with them fearing the ocean, fearing the wrath of Poseidon, the way the characters do. That, to me, is so much more powerful than any individual image you can have of a god. Despite his reputation as a visionary, Nolan still takes notes from the studio. I think the day we don't take notes anymore is the day we make a crappy movie, says Thomas. There is the creative benefit of having people question you and to really make you justify what it is you're doing. We also want the studio to be invested in our movie. They have to sell it. Nolan has never run over schedule or budget, including on this film, which he shot in just 91 days, 9 days ahead of schedule. He's kind of a machine when it comes to shooting, says Thomas. It's very funny. When he's riding, we'll go for a hike, and he'll say, "Stop going so fast." The minute we start shooting, his heartbeat speeds up. He's suddenly a different person completely. He just moves fast. Hathaway insists Nolan's economy never comes at the expense of a performance. It does come at the expense of ego. They save the money for the screen, she says. You've got Tom Holland, Robert Pattinson, a slew of other very fine actors, me, and we're all staying in budget accommodations on a small island in Sicily because there's no indulgent nonsense. It's just about the work, and we're all so happy to be there. In the corner of three-time Academy Award-winning composer Ludwig Göransson's studio sits a lyre nearly the size of a grown man, one room over from a ping-pong table that, at the push of a button, disappears into the floor. For Göransson and Nolan, the ancient and the modern are not so far apart. Nolan instructed Göransson not to use an orchestra in the score, if only to subvert expectations for a swords and sandals film. It's not like the orchestra existed back then, says Göransson. It was a challenge and also an opening to try to make something unique. Instead, Göransson rented 35 bronze gongs of varying sizes, experimented, recorded them with synths, and began sending the director songs. Nolan also put rapper Travis Scott in the film as a bard. I cast him because I wanted to nod towards the idea that this story has been handed down as oral poetry, which is analogous to rap, says Nolan. Even the string instrument plays a surprising role. Chris had this idea of the sound of the lyre being the pluck of Odysseus's bow, says Göransson. Nolan speaks with pride about the level of research that went into the production from all departments, especially considering our Bronze Age knowledge is based on very fragmentary archaeological records. When the trailer dropped, classic buffs complained about Agamemnon's armor, dark, shiny, and reminiscent of Nolan's batsuit. But what struck some as fantastical, Nolan defends as feasible. There are Mycenaean daggers that are blackened bronze. The theory is they probably could have blackened bronze in those days. You take bronze, you add more silver and gold to it, and then use sulfur, says Nolan. With Agamemnon, Ellen Mirajnik, our costume designer, is trying to communicate how elevated he is relative to everyone else. You do that through materials that would be very expensive. Nolan offers equally thorough explanations for every production choice, from the boats to the weapons, all of which draw on both the Bronze Age and Homer's era, hundreds of years later. The oldest depictions of Homeric characters tend to be depicted in the manner of people living in Homer's time, he says. So there's a pretty strong case there for portraying things that way, because that's the way the first audience received the story. He's obsessive about veracity. In 2014, he told This Magazine what it took to get Interstellar's physics right. He brought a similar ethos to The Odyssey. For Interstellar, you're looking at, what is the best speculation of the future? When you're looking at the ancient past, it's actually the same thing. What is the best speculation, and how can I use that to create a world? He knows the approach won't satisfy every classicist. Hopefully, they'll enjoy the film, even if they don't agree with everything, he says. We had a lot of scientists complain about Interstellar, but you just don't want people to think that you took it on frivolously. Whatever experts may have thought of Interstellar, Damon has never cried harder reading a screenplay. Chris and I are the same age, and we have kids roughly around the same age, he says. When I read it, I was away from my children making a movie. It's about a father who misses the entire childhood of his kids. I called him after, and I said, what is it with you and this idea? Nolan, he says, kind of chuckled. In the film, Damon portrays a celebrated astronaut who, stranded and desperate, nearly sacrifices humanity to save himself. He doesn't play a liar or a cheat, says Nolan. He plays someone who really believes in what they're doing. Matt can just take the audience into that point of view and go on the journey with that character and make mistakes with that character and not judge that character. That, Nolan thought, was perfect for Odysseus. The Homeric hero most of us remember from high school is the crafty guy behind the Trojan horse. But he's also arrogant and duplicitous. A line in Emily Wilson's translation sums him up. Lying Odysseus replied, I will tell you the truth completely. For Nolan, one of the hardest things about adapting the Odyssey is that in the Iliad, Odysseus has a relatively minor role. A lot of the characteristics of Odysseus that can be really admirable in a supporting character, like being a bit clever, being a bit slick, when your hero is like that, it doesn't always work, he says. There's a reason that in Star Wars you've got Han Solo, but you've also got Luke Skywalker, a heroic figure that's a little more pure and transparent. So the challenge was to be true to the complexity of Odysseus, but make him relatable for the audience. What compels Odysseus, and compels audiences to root for him, is his love for his wife. Penelope waits 20 years for a husband everybody else thinks is dead. She manages to repeatedly outwit the 108 suitors plotting to court her, murder her son, and usurp Odysseus's throne. Hathaway was pleasantly surprised when she read Nolan's script and saw that the queen doesn't just sit around and weep. There's this impression of Penelope that she's kind of the picture of modesty. She's the picture of patience, says Hathaway. And I said, Chris, if I'm not mistaken, you've written someone who is full of fury, and you seem to be implying that she's actually Odysseus's equal. This Penelope matches her husband not just in intellect, but in passion. I found her to be this volcano of a human that was always simmering. It was really fun when she finally exploded. Hathaway and Damon committed to the notion that the Odyssey is a love story. Matt's married to the love of his life, and I'm married to the love of my life. And I think we both look at our relationships with a certain degree of wonder and gratitude, because for most people, they don't find that kind of happiness in a marriage, let alone two actors, says Hathaway. So we came to the Odysseus-Penelope relationship with the understanding that, yeah, sometimes you meet your soulmate. Damon knew a handful of scenes that he and Hathaway shot in Los Angeles would be crucial to the audience's investment in their relationship. When we wrapped in L.A., Chris said to me, "It's ours to lose now," says Damon. We still had to go shoot in Iceland and Scotland and the Calypso stuff on a desert beach, but we knew we had the emotional center. Nolan doesn't love promoting his movies. He compares discussing the plot in advance to sneaking a peek at a Christmas present. In his ideal world, directors would be anonymous, so the work would speak for itself. And yet once he starts talking about the Odyssey, he can't seem to stop, happily chatting long over our allotted time. The Odyssey is arguably the biggest film of Nolan's career, though, despite what has previously been reported, Thomas says it's not our most expensive movie, but the film is enormous. It may also be the summer blockbuster the struggling entertainment industry needs right now. It is a global story that has existed for thousands of years, says Langley. That, coupled with Christopher Nolan's name and what that means for cinema, which we know means a lot, and an all-star cast, it makes for a very worthy and solid commercial bet. But the film also feels like a culmination. Nolan is aware that he makes a lot of movies about brilliant men trying to get home to their families. When I ask whether he worries about fan response to repeating certain tropes, he pauses and sighs. Despite the fact that he doesn't carry a smartphone, the internet has found him. You have to be comfortable with repeating yourself if it's right for the project, he says. If you're paying too much attention to what people are pointing out in your work, you'd be paralyzed. Once you know that Nolan's been dreaming about a Homeric epic for decades, it's hard not to notice that Odysseus's journey has haunted all of the movies he's written and directed. Men recruited to make personal sacrifices for a greater cause. Batman Begins, Interstellar, Dunkirk, Tenet, Oppenheimer. Men yearning to return to their children. The Prestige, Inception, Interstellar. Narrative structures that fracture and loop through time, all his movies. Even certain scenes look, in retrospect, like rehearsals. Bruce Wayne, presumed dead, slips back into Gotham in Batman Begins, just as Odysseus sneaks into Ithaca. Silent soldiers crammed into a deserted boat in Dunkirk as German bullets pierce the hull, an echo of the Greeks holding their breath inside the Trojan horse as a spear is thrust into the wood. Homer describes Odysseus as a man of twists and turns. Nolan's films are nothing if not that. If in the lead up to the film's release, Nolan has been making the same regular stroll past the Margaritaville and Bubba Gump Shrimp on Universal City Walk into the IMAX theater where he screens his film on the scale he always dreamed of. I think when I signed up to do Troy way back when, I was in a little over my head, Nolan says. The Odyssey is a sweeping story. I think I needed to build on what I learned doing large-scale films to be able to make this film. Like our hero, Nolan took 20 years to find his way back. Moving on to What We're Losing by Talking Less by Markham Hyde. From 2005 to 2019, the number of words the average person uttered in a day fell by 28%, according to a recent study from a team of U.S.-based researchers. We estimated the difference at about 330 fewer words spoken per day for each year during that time period, says Matthias Mell, a professor of social psychology at the University of Arizona. That's roughly 120,000 fewer words spoken during the course of a year. It's a substantial loss. The finding came about when Mel, working alongside Valerie Pfeiffer of the University of Missouri, Kansas City, analyzed audio recordings collected from more than 2,000 people, mostly Americans. Those audio samples, gathered as people went about their daily lives, revealed that while the average person uttered about 16,600 words per day back in 2005, that figure had plummeted to below 12,000 words in 2019. At first, I said, that can't be right. We need to go back and check the data again, Mel recalls. But after verifying the figures, he and his colleagues found that the drop in spoken communication was not only real, but had progressed steadily each year for 15 years for which they had data. They did not examine the causes, but Mel speculates modern information technologies have played a large role. The study analyzed audio samples from people ranging in age from 10 to 94. While the number of spoken words declined among all age groups, the drop was steeper among those under 25. Younger people are more likely than older adults to communicate via text and messaging apps, Mel notes. Social isolation is another likely factor. Since the early 2000s, surveys on how Americans spend their time have found a marked increase in time spent alone and a drop in social engagement. That same period has witnessed a steep rise in remote work. It stands to reason that if people are spending less time together, they're going to say less. Meanwhile, contactless payments, digital ordering, and other technologies that streamline commerce have reduced people's need to interact with one another in public spaces. We can shop for groceries now without talking with a checkout person, Mel says. All these ways in which we have rendered our daily lives more efficient may have also resulted in rendering our social lives more rudimentary. Put all these factors together, and you end up with societies with less human-to-human interaction. That's a problem, Mel says, partly because textual communication is less nuanced. We use emojis to reduce that uncertainty, but it's clear that the facial expressions, the gestures, the prosodic elements of spoken communication, humans are designed to perceive all this as a gestalt, and these elements lend themselves to feelings of belonging and understanding. And research shows that, surprisingly, small talk does a lot for our well-being. When we have these little interactions, it puts us in a good mood and helps us feel more connected, says Jillian Sandstrom, an associate professor of psychology at the University of Sussex and author of Once Upon a Stranger, which explores the surprising benefits of small talk among unfamiliar people. She says that researchers in her field have tended to study the importance of inner circle relationships among good friends and family members. But her work has focused on outer circle interactions among acquaintances, neighbors, and even strangers. Far from being expendable, these impromptu and often fleeting conversations with people we don't know contribute to our sense of belonging. When we have these interactions, they tend to go much better than we thought they would, she says. It's also true that the more we converse with other people, perhaps especially those with whom we're not close, the more we feel at ease in other people's company. The greatest benefit from chatting with other people, and the one we may ultimately miss the most if we continue to spend less time talking with one another, is also the hardest to quantify, Sandstrom says. All these little conversations add up to us feeling like people are generally good. I can talk to anybody, and I have a place in this world, she says. That's very hard to measure, but that's something we all need. Up next is Why It's So Hard to Reach Your Doctor and How to Get a Response by Angela Hoped. Earlier this year, Olivia Mannion had one thing on her to-do list, schedule a 6-month follow-up scan. She's been in remission from stage 4 Hodgkin lymphoma for nearly 4 years, and while MRIs are always nerve-wracking, booking one was supposed to be the easy part. What followed instead? 12 phone calls, 16 portal messages, a day off from work, and a call to her therapist. At one point, she sent a message through the patient portal apologizing for being a pest. All I was trying to do was advocate for myself, says Mannion, 29, and I truly felt like I was being an inconvenience to the system. Not long ago, calling your doctor meant actually talking to your doctor. Someone answered the phone, and if you needed a callback, you usually got one that day. While that scenario hasn't entirely disappeared, it's become unrecognizable for many patients. They call and reach an automated system that can't understand them, or they send messages that go unanswered for days. I just wanted you to hear my voice, Mannion wrote to her care team through the portal after weeks of messaging back and forth. I want you to hear me as a person. Mannion's experience isn't unusual. What we're seeing is the culmination of a number of still ongoing changes in our healthcare delivery system, says Dr. Gary Price, president of the Physicians Foundation. It's very real, and it's getting worse. Yet patients aren't helpless. Here's how experts and experienced patients recommend navigating the system. 1. Ask a crucial question at your first appointment. The single most useful thing you can do happens at your very first appointment with a new doctor. Ask how to reach them in an urgent situation. But choosing the right words is critical. Don't ask what the best way is to reach them, says Catherine Hicks, 50, who's lived with chronic diseases since childhood. Ask what the most expedited way is. Some doctors, when asked this way, have given Hicks their cell phone number. Others have told her which staff member to ask for or which hours the portal is most reliably checked. 2. Leave a message that grabs their attention. A surprising amount of patient frustration is self-inflicted, says registered nurse Juliana Parker. Calling to say, "Hi, it's Mary, can you call me back?" creates too much work for office staff. Instead, provide your full name, date of birth, and callback number. Then state your symptoms, not your self-diagnosis. Those details determine how urgently your message gets escalated. 3. Use the portal strategically. The patient portal is best suited for questions that can wait 24 to 48 hours, says Dr. Titus Abraham, an internal medicine physician in Annapolis, Maryland. For anything you describe as urgent, a phone call to the office is still the more reliable channel because calls can be triaged in real time in a way that portal messages often can't. 4. Be willing to work with the whole team. Some patients insist on speaking only to the physician when a nurse practitioner, physician assistant, or triage nurse could answer the question just as well and far more quickly. The days of always expecting to talk to your physicians for answers, unfortunately, don't exist as much anymore, says Stephanie Brossard, an oncology social worker. We're moving to an interdisciplinary approach, and that may mean the person giving you your answers is a PA or a triage nurse relaying guidance from the doctor. 5. Don't stress about being a bother. Perhaps the most important thing, Broussard says, is to remind yourself that you're not being a burden by calling. The triage lines, portal, and patient navigators exist because practices want to hear from you before symptoms become serious. You matter, she says, and it's important that you advocate for yourself and see that you're worthy of the time and attention. Moving on to The Revolution Will Be Zany by Matthew Jacobs. Boots Riley's I Love Boosters is a madcap ode to the power of collective action. In Boots Riley's new movie, I Love Boosters, hard-up shoplifters wage war against a derivative fashion billionaire who relies on sweatshop labor and drops racist epithets almost as often as she calls herself a visionary. Societal loneliness is cured by way of a pyramid scheme led by a prosthetics-laden Don Cheadle, and a giant ball of eviction notices stalks people through the streets of San Francisco, like the boulder chasing Indiana Jones in Raiders of the Lost Ark. There's a soul-sucking demon, a boss who allots his employees 30-second lunch breaks, a frantic heist, and an action sequence involving ruthless claymation villains. Riley calls it a feel-good film. To those unfamiliar with the 55-year-old filmmaker's work, tying that objective to a movie that confronts so many evils might sound puzzling, but anyone who has seen his last two projects, 2018's telemarketing satire Sorry to Bother You and the offbeat 2023 Prime Video series I'm a Virgo, will know exactly what he means. Because despite Riley's socio-political grit, he is long identified as a communist, as reflected by The Coup, the hip-hop group he has fronted since 1991. He is a playful spirit whose art is as surprising in its surrealist humor as it's blunt in its civic messaging. I Love Boosters is Riley's most madcap effort yet, and that's saying something considering we're talking about an artist whose debut movie featured a mob of genetically modified human-horse hybrids. Boosters' zigzags revolve around a small, shambolic band of so-called boosters who steal merchandise and resell it at discounts, led by Corvette Kiki Palmer, an aspiring designer whose idea was ripped off by the aforementioned fashion megalomaniac, Christy Smith, Demi Moore. The Robin Hood Light Bandits, who also include Taylor Page's Mariah and Naomi Ackie's Sade, target Christie's ridiculous monochromatic retail stores, eventually align with factory laborers in China to take down her exploitive brand of capitalism. That mission involves a teleportation device, human transmogrification, and a luxury high-rise with an absurd 45-degree slant. I think this is my best work that I've ever made, Riley says. It's talking about the connections between workers all over the world, specifically two regions at first, but then growing into this worldwide strike that's turning into something that is actually starting to change policies. I think that has to do with where the world is right now. Like Sorry to Bother You, and I'm a Virgo before it, I Love Boosters smuggles serious ideas into a winningly unserious package, which makes sense. For all his issues-based philosophizing, Riley has a laxness about him. He wears comically tall hats, not unlike his friend Erykah Badu, who is thanked in Boosters end credits. I meet him at a coffee shop in downtown Austin a couple of weeks after the film opened, South by Southwest, there to a lot of rowdy fanfare. During our conversation, Riley discusses workers' rights, American power structures, and the Trump administration's handling of the crisis in Gaza, with a bright blue oversized bowler on his head and a loud orange rhinestone jacket on his back. Palmer says he wore some sort of zany headgear to set every day during the shoot. Much of Riley's collection comes from Uptown Yardie, a small British company whose founder incorporates his Jamaican heritage in the designs. He's like an intellectual that is totally chill, Palmer says of Riley. Like when you're watching a movie and you see that somebody has this really cool professor who teaches you math, but it's actually about life. I was soaking up everything. Riley started writing I Love Boosters in 2019. It came to him in part through personal history. In a coup song of the same name from 2006, Riley raps, "This lady took me to her apartment. It looked like the Macy's sportswear department. Clothes on the chairs, on the couch, and the carpet. This is apparently a true story from 30-some years ago, and a similar interaction opens the film. Corvette meets a fella at a bar, invites him over for a presumed hookup, and instead offers to sell him stolen goods that go for one-third of what you'll get at the store. Meanwhile, Corvette is squatting in an abandoned fried chicken joint. That setup is familiar to Riley, too. Before and during the making of Sorry to Bother You, he and his now wife and kids were squatting in a house the bank had foreclosed on in Oakland, California, the city Riley has called home since he was a kid. He'd rather pour his cash into his art, which he's done since the coup began forming. After his first movie won widespread acclaim and brought in a respectable $18 million on a $3 million budget, he sold four script ideas to production companies, including I Love Boosters and a forthcoming adaptation of Anne Washburn's Mr. Burns, a post-electric play. Only then could Riley finally afford to buy a house. He paid in cash. Scrappiness has long been central to Riley's identity. I always think of myself as a very able-bodied person, he says. I can figure out how to get some rent paid, but I'm trying to carve away time to make the art I want to put out. These are necessary things. Maybe it's not the same as someone who's like, I'm just trying to live, and this is the best I can do. I still have a certain amount of privilege. A lot of people who work at restaurants would be like, Boots Riley, you eat here for free. I could survive. I have a good network. Riley got his first taste of insurgency at age 15 when he and a few friends staged a 2,000 student walkout after their local school board threatened to hold classes year-round. Later, when he started the coup, he ignored the music industry types who questioned him that socially conscious rap wasn't particularly commercial. Those advisors were mostly correct, though the group did accrue strong critical plaudits and land a little airplay on MTV and BET, counting Tupac and Rage Against the Machine guitarist Tom Morello among its fans. And when Riley was pitching I Love Boosters to investors, he had to figure out how to squeeze an effects-heavy chase sequence into a relatively modest $20 million budget without shortchanging his vision. For what it's worth, this is the most expensive movie that Neon, the trendy studio behind Parasites, Long Legs, and Anora, has released to date. When I'm going through hardships to make my art, you kind of feel like I'm paying my dues, Riley says. The struggle is part of the process. You gotta have something that you're more passionate about than the art itself, though, something that you are so passionate about that you gotta tell everybody. For Riley, that passion is revolution. If one micro theme unites his work, it's this. Change comes not through individual action, but through collectivism. Sorry to Bother You and I Love Boosters both ended uprisings targeting corporate malfeasance. The shoplifting trio in the latter movie expand their operation from a way to make ends meet to a global campaign, picking up Confederates and a rebellious Chinese factory operative, Poppy Liu, and a labor organizing cashier, Isa Gonzalez. Riley is a firm believer that living an alternative lifestyle or simply shirking a couple of worldly ills is not enough to constitute activism, because it does not create meaningful progress. For me, the rebellion comes when you can change the actual system, he says. We can paint bridges a different color, and that may have some value, but that's not going to change the problem. Riley posits that art can help. After Sorry to Bother You came out, he heard from someone in Baltimore whose co-workers mounted a labor strike inspired by the movie. As he sees it, people are becoming more willing to speak out against the ruling class, whether that means everyday employers or government elites. He cites this year's demonstrations in Minnesota, during which thousands of obstructionists rebelled against ICE's deportation tactics. I Love Boosters takes dissidence to an even greater extreme, turning Riley's radical streak into dense maximalist razzmatazz. Lakeith Stanfield, who headlined Sorry to Bother You and has a juicy supporting role in I Love Boosters, feels proud to have watched Riley evolve over the past decade. They first met at the Sundance Film Festival, where the director pleaded with the actor to read his debut script. Stanfield, who had starred in Straight Outta Compton, Atlanta, and Get Out, was skeptical, as any established performer might be of a first-time filmmaker. But he was bowled over by the originality he saw on the page. Now Riley doesn't need to beg for anyone's attention. He has so many ideas, so many projects stored up in his head, that he could just roll it like a roulette wheel and pick which one will be next, Stanfield says. This movie was spearheaded by a guy who has only grown in his imagination and his gumption, so it was really special to watch him work in a bigger capacity. But on set or off, Stanfield says, he's always boots the activist, boots the opinionated, boots the imaginative. Moving on to TV's first Lord of the Flies adaptation, Is Worth the Wait, by Judy Berman. Lord of the Flies looms so large in the allegorical canon that it's easy to forget the book is only 72 years old. You could also be forgiven for failing to recall that William Golding's debut novel is rooted in his own experiences fighting the Second World War and reading R.M. Ballantyne's idealized shipwreck tale, The Coral Island, to his children. It might seem inconceivable after hit shows like Yellowjackets, Survivor, and Lost have plundered its mythology, that the book had never been adopted for TV before this year. Such appropriation has perhaps hastened our collective dismembering of its details. Lord of the Flies is now shorthand for civilization's descent into anarchic violence. But that's not all it is. Jack Thorne remembers everything. The writer of some of TV's best recent social dramas, including the toxic boyhood tragedy, Adolescence, brings to his four-part adaptation an eye for both the nuances of Golding's characters and the ways in which they're most relevant today. Bolstered by poetic visuals and stunning performances from the young cast, his psychological approach offers insight into the unconscious impulses that underlie our current political crises. While most faithful to the book, The Lord of the Flies smartly adjusts its story of mid-century schoolboys stranded on a desert island for an episodic medium by filtering each hour through the perspective of a different preteen. First, we follow the intelligent, mature, yet physically vulnerable, Piggy, newcomer David McKenna, remarkable, in the aftermath of a fateful plane crash as he meets Ralph Winston Sawyers, the brave, kind, and fair-minded natural leader who symbolizes civilization and will become the boy's elected chief. With Piggy as the ideas man, Ralph implements an ad hoc social democracy that cares for even the youngest and weakest. Order soon breaks down as reported.

0: Simon, and a sadistic devil, Roger Thomas Connor, on the other. Life on the island is so vividly conjured in saturated colors and close-ups of innocent faces growing even dirtier, bloodier, and harder that the show's occasional flashbacks to the boys' pre-crash lives can break the spell. They're unnecessary, too. We know who each of these kids is and what they represent. Thankfully, Thorne keeps the digressions brief. History may rhyme, but World War II is not the present. Our authoritarians and egalitarians are different. The brilliance of this Lord of the Flies is in how it updates not external circumstances, but internal landscapes. Tenderness is fleeting, yet precious among boys performing masculinity. Ralph struggles to respond when his democratic principles are twisted to undemocratic ends. Brittle, self-deluding, but often sincere, Jack lavishes his followers with love and intimidates his enemies with inflammatory rhetoric, but lacks the courage to fight his own battles. As much as we admire Ralph, we also see how his hesitancy abets Jack's rise and how the weakness Jack is desperate to hide unleashes an evil he can't control. Well, that's all the time we have for today. This has been Stacy Stamos with Time Magazine. I hope you've enjoyed today's reading from the audio reading service at the Allen County Public Library.
1: 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For more information or if you have comments, questions, suggestions, or concerns, please call the Radio Reading Service at 904-358-6308.
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0: This program is intended for a print-impaired audience and is brought to you by Mind's Eye.
1: Hi, this is Valerie Goldston. Here are some of the latest stories from National Geographic magazine. From the Vault, artifacts from the National Geographic Archives, painting the edge of the sky. A watercolor illustration from 1933. It shows a variety of mountaintops, low-hanging clouds, and small drawings of balloons. There are notations on either side of the illustration. It's said that National Geographic's first staff artist, Hashimine Murayama, once counted the scales on a fish to ensure he would depict it accurately. Evidence of Murayama's legendary attention to detail can be seen in his work on an illustration that eventually ran in our March 1933 issue. Written in the margins next to his painting are the record-breaking heights, down to the decimal point in the notation highlighted here, achieved by Swiss balloonist Auguste Piccard during humanity's first voyages into the stratosphere. The artwork compares Piccard's feat to, among other things, Everest's elevation and the then loftiest airplane flights. But one feature in the painting didn't appear in the magazine. A few months after the illustration was published, an American balloonist outsoared Piccard, and the ever-meticulous Murayama returned to his watercolor to paint in a fourth balloon at the top, dutifully noting its elevation. Here's our next story. The Mummy, the Iliad, and the Mysterious Death Ritual by Taylor Mitchell Brown. In 1798, Baron Vivant de Man, an artist accompanying Napoleon Bonaparte on his military expedition through Egypt, sketched a large, sand-blown column amid remnants of an ancient city. With his drawing, he had inadvertently documented the first modern evidence of Oxyrrhenchus, an important ancient Egyptian port. Later excavations would unearth tombs, mummies, curious golden tongues, and the largest cache of papyri ever discovered. But last month, the Egyptian Ministry of Tourism and Antiquity announced that researchers at Oxyrrhenchus uncovered something else, a sealed packet of papyri placed atop a mummy containing fragments of Homer's Iliad. This is undoubtedly a very intriguing discovery, says Serena Peroni, a philologist, someone who studies language in oral and written forms, at the University of Genoa, who was not involved in the research. She says the finding opens up the possibility of a new context for the use of Homeric poetry in Greco-Roman Egypt. The discovery was made late last year by a Spanish research team while excavating an area called the High Necropolis. There, they uncovered 20 packets of carefully sealed papyrus placed atop their solemn mummy owners. Preliminary dating suggests the packets and the deceased date to around the 1st or 2nd century A.D., well after Rome conquered Egypt in 30 B.C. They were found in Roman period mummies at Oxyrrhenchus, placed over the body and sealed, says Ignasi Adiego, a philologist at the University of Barcelona who was part of the research team, known as the Oxyrrhenchus Archaeological Mission. They were closed with clay embalmer seals, he says, many of which were emblazoned with hieroglyphics. Seals were typically reserved for documents, such as contracts, wills, and letters, as a safeguard against manipulations. Peroni adds, I am unaware of any literary papyri bearing seals. Homer's Iliad was not a novelty to the city of Oxyrrhenchus or its inhabitants. Over 800 fragments of the text have been discovered there over the past two centuries. But the discovery of Iliad fragments within a strange sealed packet as part of the mummification process is new. It raises many questions, says Peroni. papyri at Oxyrhynchus. Oxyrhynchus, named after a divinely celebrated Nile elephant fish, lies about 118 miles south of Cairo in the modern city of El Benassa. Hieroglyphic evidence suggests the city has an extensive history, stretching back to Nubian rule in Egypt between 747 and 656 BC, and possibly much earlier. It burgeoned with Greek settlers once Alexander the Great conquered Egypt in 332 BCE and quickly became a major city. The site connected the Mediterranean to oases in the west, serving as an instrumental pit stop for traders and travelers. Excavations at Oxyrhynchus have revealed reams of papyri, a paper-like material made from the swamp-dwelling papyrus plant. The materials have been found in rubbish piles, tombs, and even stuffed within mummies as garbage-like filler as part of the embalming process. Thousands upon thousands of papyri and book fragments have been unearthed across the city, says Peroni. Papyri at Oxyrhynchus were used for a litany of purposes, including cementing contracts, collecting taxes, and recording books of ancient comedies, tragedies, and philosophical treatises. When texts fell into disuse or were damaged, they were often recycled and repurposed, often as a papier-mâché-like covering for mummies called cartonnage. The dismantling of cartonnage has yielded fragments from works of literature that were otherwise largely lost, says Peroni. These works include ancient Greek comedies by the Athenian playwright Menander, 342 to 290 BC, and Homerific poems like the Iliad and the Odyssey, she says. Oxyrhynchus is an exceptional site for the sheer quantity of papyri it has yielded. The Sealed Iliad. By carefully opening a few of the sealed packets and scrutinizing their contents, Adagio and the other researchers identified several pieces of papyrus inscribed with ancient Greek lettering. The material consists of fragments, some of them extremely small, he says. The text is highly incomplete, and only parts of words could be identified. To verify the text, Adagio consulted a corpus of historical data. He and his colleagues soon found that across the packets, most of the writing consisted of typical funerary or magical writings, but one packet contained verses from Homer's Iliad. I was able to establish that the text undoubtedly belonged to Homer's Iliad, Adagio says, and that all the usable fragments could be located within a very specific section. Adagio pinned the text to a passage called The Catalogue of Ships, which lists various elements of the naval forces and their prominent commanders primed to invade the Near Eastern city of Troy. To modern readers, this may seem rather repetitive, as it consists largely of names, but for ancient Greek audiences, it was a highly valued part of epic poetry, he says. It connected the Greek world to a shared mythical origin and a common identity. While Adagio and his colleagues were trying to understand the discovery, they suspect the packaged papyrus represents a newly documented kind of protective ritual practice that offered something to the dead. Initially, Peroni thought the Iliad papyrus might simply have been junk used to stuff the mummy. But if the papyrus was folded, sealed, and placed on top of the mummy, rather than inside it, alongside a series of other sealed papyri, things changed significantly, she says. This is certainly not a case of scrap papyrus used as filler. She agrees that ritualistic use is one possible interpretation. Several literary sources mention incantations, utilizing Homerific verses for protective or healing purposes, she says. But in those instances, the text cited specific lines, not extensive passages like an excerpt from the Catalogue of Ships found atop the Oxyrhynchus mummy. The Homeric poem and the Iliad, even more than the Odyssey, were the foundational texts of Greek culture, used from the earliest stages of literacy and read and studied pervasively, says Peroni. It seems Oxyrhynchus has something more to say about the ancient Greek literary heritage. Our next story, Spotlight, Words by David Montgomery. From its desolate frozen crust, Antarctica seems like a place unsuited for life. But just offshore, the depths of the Southern Ocean tell a different story. Hundreds of feet below the surface, there are transcendent ice fish guarding their eggs, octopuses lolling in the undersea current, and alien-looking isopod crustaceans creeping among a colorful menagerie of sponges and sea stars. It blows your mind, says marine biologist and National Geographic explorer Christian Lager. At the bottom of the sea, Antarctica is a rich continent of many species, colors, textures, and shapes. During a recent expedition, Lager peered into those frigid depths from the control room of the Schmidt Ocean Institute's research vessel, Folklore II. As live video from its remotely operated vehicle, Sebastian, streams on a monitor. His research team had reached a previously undocumented patch of an ocean floor trench, where Sebastian explored a gently sloped area from a depth of more than 3,000 feet to about 1,000 feet. Lager and his colleagues felt like astronauts exploring a new frontier. The Southern Ocean plays an outside role in the health of our planet by absorbing more human-caused carbon dioxide than any other ocean and regulating the climate through its currents and seasonal ice. But as a recent NASA-supported study notes, current carbon sink estimates are limited because harsh conditions there make collecting good data difficult. So little of the seabed has been studied, and much remains unknown. By probing its deep reaches, Lager and his team, who are based at the National Scientific and Technical Research Council of Argentina, hope to discover new species and update garbage storage estimates. The team members collected samples from 7 dives to the seabed during a 3-week voyage, as part of the National Geographic's and Rolex Perpetual Planet Ocean Expeditions, a project sending researchers to study the Earth's oceans. They deployed Sebastian's mechanical arms to gather filter feeders to help identify new species and core samples from the ocean floor to analyze how much carbon they absorb. The team also brought back video of the terrain. Several of these dives reached depths of more than 2,000 feet, and one descended nearly 1,300 feet, one of the deepest ROV dives ever recorded in the Southern Ocean, offering a unique perspective into the ecology of the seafloor or benthic zone. As shallower waters and the land are gripped by the effects of climate change, deeper environments have stayed relatively pristine, Lager explains. There, temperatures have likely been stable for centuries, and the ocean bottom has been mostly undisturbed. It's like a time machine, Lager says, as if we can see what marine communities were like hundreds of years ago. The dives provided a rare opportunity to create a baseline of deep-sea health, so scientists can detect early signs of change in the future. Today, the team is processing samples and examining some 40 hours of video footage to gain a better understanding of ecosystems at various depths on the ocean floor. Lager, who is also a director of the Conservation Foundation, Por el Mar, believes data from this expedition will strengthen the case for designating more marine protected areas around Antarctica. It is not only about preserving unique and largely pristine ecosystems, he explains, but about safeguarding the health of the Southern Ocean and its role in Earth's systems. As he points out, what happens at the frozen edge, does not stay there. Up next, where did all these crop circles come from? Words by Sam Keen. From above, the farmland surrounding Dalhart, Texas, looks like a board game for the gods. Credit that tessellated expanse of green in what was once the heart of the Dust Bowl to Center Pivot Irrigation, or CPI, a watering system of pipelines studded with spray nozzles, each typically a quarter mile long and swiveling around a fixed point on wheeled motor-operated towers. In the roughly 75 years since its invention by a Colorado farmer, CPI has turned agricultural landscapes around the world into vast mosaics of adjacent circles, more than 25 million acres of them in the United States alone, often coaxing huge yields from what had been marginal farmland. The method spreads water more uniformly and with less labor than the ones it replaced, which often involved flooding fields by diverting surface water. CPI, by contrast, relies on wells pumping groundwater, and in the U.S., it's been a particular boon to the rather arid lands above the Ogallala Aquifer, an underground reservoir that stretches from South Dakota to Texas. Nearly a fifth of all American wheat, corn, and cotton is grown in the Ogallala region, supported by more than 100,000 pivot systems, rigs that University of Nebraska irrigation engineer Salah Talisian describes as basically making rain. Today, Talisian says CPI is undergoing a spurt of intense innovation aimed at improving efficiencies. Above the Ogallala and elsewhere, producers are extracting water faster than it's being replenished, so engineers have developed pivot-mounted infrared sensors to measure soil moisture and automatically adjust water usage. AI-integrated pivots can analyze crop conditions and deliver targeted amounts of fertilizer, minimizing groundwater pollution. And farmers are increasingly using extendable GPS-guided arms at the ends of their pipelines to water the corners that traditional CPI doesn't reach, boosting productivity by squaring those iconic circles. Up next, we continue the article, National Geographic 33. Honoring a group of extraordinary people who are rising to meet the most critical challenges of our time, making meaningful progress and incredible breakthroughs. Icon, Priyanka Chopra Jonas, the actress changing the global conversation around diabetes. As the daughter of two doctors in the Indian military, Priyanka Chopra Jonas grew up spending a lot of time at the hospital while her parents were on call. A medical career was not in the cards. I am squeamish, even at my own cut, she says. But one experience, assisting her mother and father in a rural village, left an indelible impression. It helped me recognize that where we're born really changes the trajectory of our life. Her own path took her from teenage pageant queen to one of the world's most in-demand actresses, making history as the first South Asian woman to lead an American network drama with Quantico, produced by ABC, which shares a parent company with National Geographic. Along the way, Chopra Jonas has become intimately familiar with an unrelenting health crisis happening back home, which spans villages like the one she visited as a child to dense urban centers. India is facing a diabetes epidemic, affecting more than 100 million people. Perhaps even more alarming, about half of all Indians living with the disease remain undiagnosed, due in part to stigma and misapprehensions. Today, as Chopra Jonas prepares to take on a role in Varanasi, the upcoming blockbuster breaking records as one of India's most expensive movies, she is working on a campaign encouraging people in India to recognize the signs of diabetes and to successfully navigate the disease, a timely mission that also happens to be deeply personal. When Chopra Jonas began dating musician Nick Jonas in May 2018, she knew little about diabetes. Type 1, which Jonas was diagnosed with at age 13, is an autoimmune condition caused in part by genes and environmental triggers, necessitating lifelong insulin therapy. Type 2 is prompted by genes and lifestyle choices, among other factors, and only sometimes requires insulin. By the time the couple married just a few months later, she'd seen firsthand the conscientious monitoring type 1 requires. "I used to wake up in the middle of the night sometimes just to see if he was breathing," Chopra Jonas says. But she also came to understand that with early detection and proper treatment, diabetes need not be a limitation. Over the last 5 years, Chopra Jonas has spread that message as a board member of Beyond Type 1, the nonprofit Nick Jonas co-founded in 2015 to reduce stigmas and direct people to life-saving resources. At first, Beyond Type 1, which has a digital community of more than 90,000, was largely focused on the needs of those in the United States. But this past December, with Chopra Jonas's input, the organization launched an education campaign about type 1 in India. While the country has the highest number of children and teens with type 1 in the world, awareness is really low, Chopra Jonas says. Many people are either unfamiliar with the symptoms or afraid a diagnosis would render them unable to work or marry. The desire to keep it secret is ridiculously strong, says Deborah Dugan, CEO of Beyond Type 1. To nudge people toward early diagnosis, Beyond Type 1 created a video last fall featuring real Indians living with type 1, from a young karate champion to a pastry chef. After Chopra Jonas shared it on Instagram, the video garnered 279 million views. Beyond Type 1 offers online resources in Hindi, Marathi, and Tamil, and recently gave $500,000 to fund other Indian organizations promoting early detection. As a result, almost 200 people have signed up to be Beyond Type 1 ambassadors in India, helping raise awareness by hanging posters, visiting clinics, and pushing for change on an international stage. While this effort significantly targets type 1 in India, it may arguably shift the stigma around the disease for all diabetics in the country. Last September, Beyond Type 1 brought one of its new ambassadors to a health-focused UN General Assembly meeting to speak about living with the disease. Each of the ambassadors' stories is different, but they all share an underlying message. The same one Chopra Jonas is broadcasting. "Don't be afraid of the diagnosis," she says. "You can handle and live with this condition and actually thrive with it." Adventurer Paolo Fancielli. The fisherman saving octopuses with underwater museums. Paolo Fancielli first made waves in Tuscany, where he lives and fishes, and in global conservation circles for thwarting illegal trawlers by lowering dozens of marble sculptures onto the seafloor, where his underwater museum wrecks nets that destroy seagrasses and reefs. Now he's targeting overfishing for octopuses. Working with local students, he's commissioning artful terracotta pots and dropping them by the thousands over fishing grounds, where they'll entice octopuses that otherwise seek shelter in fishermen's plastic traps. "The more we throw in the sea," Fancielli says, "the more octopuses we save." Visionary Daniel Piedrahytha, the botanist rescuing endangered orchids from extinction. In the mountains above Medellin, Colombia, Daniel Piedrahytha is building an orchid Noah's Ark. Once a hobbyist grower, he's now launching seed-sharing initiatives with communities across Latin America, helping return some of the 3,000-plus species represented in his collection to areas affected by deforestation, wildfires, and flower poaching. Last year, he opened Alma de Bosque with an immense pavilion to house his 25,000 plants. He clones rare species there and harvests microscopic seeds by the millions so that nothing slips past us, he says, so that we won't allow any plant to go extinct. Icon, Louis Van A, the app developer breaking down language barriers around the world. When Duolingo co-founder and CEO Louis Van A realized his gamified language learning app had become a teaching tool in refugee camps, he knew he could do more to help. His company waived fees for over 135,000 displaced and low-income students on its English proficiency test, used by thousands of North American and European universities for foreign admissions, and partnered with the UN Refugee Agency on admission counseling. Van Am, who emigrated from Guatemala to the United States as a teen, says that facilitating global migration is honestly not what we thought we would be doing. But the app's free course offerings, dramatically expanded last year with an AI assist, are empowering those who need language learning most. Adventurers, Borg Uusland and Vincent Colliard. The duo skiing across ice caps to measure their decline. Last June, Norwegian National Geographic explorer Borg Uusland pulled his French adventuring partner, Vincent Colliard, out of a crevice on Canada's Ellesmere Island, miraculously unscathed. The mishap nearly ruined the 16th and longest expedition of their Ice Legacy project, a quest to ski across the world's 20 largest ice fields, gathering firsthand data on ice sheet fractures that satellites can't. Ice samples they collect help glaciologists gauge climate change effects in places humans rarely glimpse. They have 4 ice caps to go, each no less daunting. "We keep on doing it," Colliard says, "for the sake of what's at stake." This ends this selection of the National Geographic 33. Check back next week to hear about additional recipients. My name is Valerie Goldston. This has been brought to you by the good folks at the Mind's Eye Organization.
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4: This is Sound School. I'm Rob. It's illegal to be queer in Uganda. Same-sex relationships have been outlawed in the country since the late 1800s, when Uganda was a British protectorate. From time to time, over the last 125 years or so, laws criminalizing LGBTQ relationships were toughened and expanded, like in 1950, when the country's penal code further criminalized same-sex relationships, using language like gross indecency and carnal knowledge against the order of nature. A decade ago, Uganda signed into law the Anti-Homosexuality Act of 2014. It was a law dubbed by activists as the Kill the Gays Bill because it initially contained a provision for the death penalty in some cases, a punishment that was later amended to a life sentence. Under the act, for first-time offenses, an individual could be imprisoned for 7 years. People who, quote, aid, abet, and counsel LGBTQ people could also be sentenced to 7 years. Even someone who marries an LGBTQ couple risked arrest and imprisonment under that law. A little later in 2014, the act was declared unconstitutional on procedural grounds. But in that legal climate, there was also increased social risk for queer people in Uganda. They faced evictions, discrimination, acts of violence, and public outings.
5: Now let's talk about sexuality. It seems the backlash has begun in Uganda, and we're talking of reports of a witch hunt against gay people.
6: Well, this is Uganda's leading tabloid newspaper. What they published today, they say in celebration of the new act, is that what they say is the top 200 homosexuals in Uganda.
7: I'm very scared, actually. I didn't even go to work today. I'm locked up in the house, and I don't know what's going to happen now. I'm talking to all my activists on phone, and it's the same. They're all locked up in their houses. They can't move out. They're watching their back to see what's happening.
8: They tend to take the law into their hands. And when they learn that so-and-so is actually homosexual, they may go to the extent of lynching such persons. But
6: a lot of anti-homosexuality, there could be repercussions in terms of violent acts towards individuals. So that's the fear.
9: For the last few years in Uganda, it's been a tense atmosphere.
4: Mary Goodhart is a freelance radio and podcast reporter based in England.
9: As a gay person in Uganda, most people will make a choice, which will be either you stay in the closet, you be very secretive about your life, or you basically try and get out where you can be free, but then you're sacrificing your home.
4: Mary was a producer for a BBC World Service podcast reporting stories from Africa called The Comb. That's where the montage of news clips came from, detailing the dangerous situation in the country.
9: And even if you're not suffering that kind of actual physical violence, it's just absolute enormous ostracization from your community. You know, reputation is really important, and the kind of social implications of being labeled as gay in a lot of communities is just so severe, and not just for yourself but also for your family. Then it's not an environment where people are generally going to come and talk to a journalist.
4: But it's in that environment Mary came across a story she was eager to produce for The Comb. In the late 20-teens, an organization called PFLAG formed in Uganda. PFLAG initially started in the U.S. just over 50 years ago. At the time, the acronym stood for Parents and Friends of Lesbian and Gays. Now it just goes by PFLAG, and they support and advocate for LGBTQ people and people who love them, as their website says. When Mary heard about PFLAG Uganda, she thought, oh, we should feature an interview with a parent and their children on The Comb. She reached out to the founder of the organization, and they said, well, let's wait. The people involved are already risking a lot just by joining PFLAG, never mind talking to the media. So Mary put the idea on hold. Eventually, a couple years later, in 2020, her contact in Uganda gave the thumbs up and put her in touch with potential interviewees. But there was a question, a big question. If people are going on the record publicly, a risky choice, what's the best way to guarantee their safety? For instance, where is it safe to record?
9: There are spaces where if you're having a certain conversation and you're overheard, people might be hostile about that.
4: In addition, they couldn't record in people's homes. It was 2020 during the COVID pandemic. So they booked a room at a gay-friendly hotel where there was plenty of space for social distancing.
9: And then there was the question of how to get them there safely. We didn't send a car like to their address. We arranged a meeting place that was away, again, just so as not to draw attention to them, you know, sort of being picked up in an unusual vehicle or anything like that.
4: Mary also had to make arrangements for someone to translate between English and Luganda. That's a prominent language in Uganda. She also needed to find someone to record and someone to act as a producer, wrangling the schedule and such. And, if that wasn't enough, like everyone else working on the project, they'd have to be trustworthy. But that's a lot of people. And the more people involved, the greater the likelihood word may get out. To keep the number to a minimum, they hired one reporter, someone known to PFLAG. And that person handled all the jobs, translator, audio engineer, and producer. Once the logistics were sorted, they recorded interviews. And I should mention, a counselor who works for PFLAG and who was familiar with the families sat in the studio during the interviews. Mary told me they were a silent presence, but helped make the participants feel more comfortable. And if need be, they could have provided additional help with translation or offer support if someone was feeling distressed. So, with all the interviews in the can, now there was a whole other side to the question of how to protect interviewees. The story. Identifying people in the story was chancy. Mary says there were a few levels of protection they could provide. The first, change names. Second, remove telling details, details that might identify someone, like where they live or their job. Mary realized in most cases that might be enough, but in this situation, an additional step was necessary.
9: When you're talking about something that is this serious, where someone could actually be at risk of violence, if their voices could be recognized, that wouldn't have been safe enough.
4: In other words, because a voice might be recognized, she couldn't mix the story the usual way, where you hear a few seconds of someone speaking Luganda and then fade them down and lay in a translator over the top. That wouldn't work. An alternative option, disguise the interviewee's voice, you know, pitch shift it or garble it or both. But Mary and the team rejected that approach.
9: Yeah, for a couple of reasons. One is you have to do that very severely in order for it to be effective. And you wouldn't get the benefit of their voice if you were doing that. What you would get would be a kind of deep, robotic, strange voice, which if you're doing a sort of half-hour bit of audio telling this person's story, it's hugely distracting from what they're saying. You won't therefore get their emotions, you won't get their energy, you won't get whatever.
4: In the end, Mary's answer to the problem of recognizable voices, actors.
9: Given the length of the interviews, the seriousness of the subject matter, and the fact that we couldn't use their voices at all, we felt we needed to actually find actors who we could work with and, you know, go backwards and forwards and try and get the delivery of the lines correct and be as true as possible to the person that we were trying to portray.
4: Let's hear one of the actors. This is a clip where Kim Chakanetsa, the host of The Comb, poses a question to an interviewee going by the name Princess.
10: When did you realize that you were transgender?
11: Actually, accepting myself as a trans woman, it was a journey. I had a lot of friends at school, but when I was growing, they were talking about homosexuality being something evil. So, you know, when you start having those different feelings in yourself, and then you're asking yourself, oh my God, what is happening to me? Why am I feeling this way? I had a lot of fear in myself, even to know who I am. I was not in a position to say I am gay or I am trans. But one thing I was just sure about was I was attracted to men, and I met a fellow transgender woman by that time. And this transgender woman was telling me, oh, you're trans, you're trans. I was like, no, I'm not trans. What does that mean?
10: Princess was shocked, but the transgender lady invited her to a meeting where she met other gay, bisexual and trans people.
11: That made me that day feel like I'm not alone.
10: But simply realizing the truth wasn't the same as being able to accept it.
11: I lived in that fear to accept myself. But by the time I was able to know that I am a transgender woman and I am happy to be a transgender woman, that's where my journey started from.
10: And Princess, was that at the center of your fears, how your family would react and whether they would accept you?
11: Yes, because one thing I know, that families are very important. At the end of the day, we all need family, we all need home. But my deepest fear was having their acceptance because I didn't want to live in a closet. Actually, that fear turned me to have depression even.
4: Let's switch gears now from issues related to anonymity to working with actors. The story about PFLAG Uganda was a two-part series on The Comb, released back in 2021. It was called A Child Like Mine. In addition to Princess, the episodes also included interviews with two mothers of queer children, including Princess's mom. And that meant three different actors needed to be hired in Uganda. Actors fluent in English with voices that accurately represent the interviewees.
9: So we want someone who's going to sound like they've got the correct accent, a Buganda accent, even though they're speaking in English. We need them to sound like they're the correct kind of age, and we need them to be women.
10: She started working as an advocate for transgender rights and wished that she could share that part of her life with her family. But finding the right way and the right time was too difficult.
11: So I didn't tell them, but guess what? At a certain time, I was among the people who were arrested with a bill. The anti-homosexuality bill. That's when my family got to know. But when I was arrested, I wasn't thinking about how I'm going to live in prison. The only thing I was thinking about was family, how they are going to see this. I was outed in the media. I was everywhere, social media, what. I'd only think about my family. How are they going to look at me? Even my father. Like I was saying, what am I going to tell my dad? You know, because there are those who believe that Jesus is Jesus, Lord is Lord. My dad would not even accept anything regarding that.
4: As I mentioned, Mary is based in England, so she couldn't be in the studio with the actors working as a voice coach. Connecting via video wasn't an option either. Mary says electrical service was spotty, making internet and Wi-Fi unreliable. To pile on the difficulties, the actors often changed schedules or got caught in traffic, which meant nailing down a specific time to connect was next to impossible. So here's what they did. They recorded translation, then sent the file to Mary. She'd drop what she was working on, listen, and then send voice notes back offering suggestions on how to improve the actor's delivery. They'd re-record, Mary would send notes, and on it went. Here's another example of the acting. We'll hear the host and the actor playing Princess's mom, who they called Salome.
10: And Salome, how did you first learn that your child was transgender?
11: To be honest, I first understood that when they were arrested and jailed. At the time of the arrest, I had never heard of such a thing. I first saw it in the newspaper before I went to the jail. Someone came running to my home with a paper to say, "Look at your child." I said, friends, this has killed me. Do you know what that does to a parent? You don't even believe it initially. I then got up, went to the police station. When I got there, I was told that your child was in a shared house where they were having same-sex relations. Boys with boys. I got very angry. I said to them, "Child, is this what you are visiting your friends for? As a parent, that's not something you embrace right away. You get angry initially. You don't even fully believe it."
4: The actors read their lines from a transcript, and if you've ever read a transcript, it can look a little crazy because of how people talk. Inside-out sentences, false starts, incorrect grammar.
9: I'll have done it while I'm talking to you, is whilst fluently talking to you, I will have jumbled words up. But because I've delivered it really fluently and sort of as if I believe in what I'm saying, your brain will have generously like rejigged it. And so I'll be coming across as coherent. Whereas if you then were trying to read back the transcript of what I said, you'd be going, "What?"
4: The trick is to edit the transcript for clarity. That way an actor won't need to wrestle with how something was said. But you don't want to edit for clarity too much, because you won't end up with an accurate portrayal of how the character talks. And then there are the non-verbals, the sounds someone makes in and around words. Many of those don't show up in a transcript, and Mary wanted them included. Take this moment from the actor playing the mother.
10: When did you learn that your son was gay?
12: I first heard about it as a rumor. A friend came and told me, "You know, we were seated at a hotel and a child passed by. People started talking behind his back saying that he's a homosexual." When they told me, I said, "That's just people talking."
4: So there's a little laugh in there after she says people started talking behind his back saying he was homosexual.
12: Saying that he's a homosexual.
4: And then there's a sigh.
12: That's just people talking.
4: How accurate is that to what was originally said?
9: I think that is accurate. I couldn't understand her original tape because of the language barrier. So for that, rather than it being me transcribing, we had our amazing journalist interpreter. And so she was putting in notes for us. She's put in brackets, sigh, brackets, chuckle. I think for that moment, actually, she laughed. It was a sort of proper laugh. And when I think that was a moment where we had the actor sort of redo it a couple of times. It's difficult to pretend to laugh. It's really difficult to make that sound sincere and not like you're taking the mic. And so I think at first we had her sort of going, "Ha ha ha ha ha," and it just didn't sound right. In fact, I think I vividly remember the back and forth WhatsApp messages on this, and I'm like, just half a second more of chuckle, less chuckle, you know, and sort of landed on something that felt about right. But yeah, we wouldn't have put in chuckles that weren't there.
4: Mary says Princess was an especially animated talker, funny, throwing her voice, providing dialogue from conversations she had with her family.
9: How on earth are we going to replicate this?
4: Even though anonymity was crucial, To help the actor playing Princess, Mary let her listen to a few short recordings to get a clear sense of how she talked.
9: There's a bit where it's about her father coming and seeing her when she'd been arrested, and he came to the police station, and then the next time he saw her was in court. And it's like this hugely tense moment for her, because he didn't know before that about her identity, and she doesn't know if he's furious or if he's heartbroken or what. And seeing him in the courtroom meant a huge deal to her. And when she was telling that, she was sort of giving little cries and giggles and like all of this stuff. And if we'd tried replicating it, but some of it is in there. And I think the actress actually did a really good job, and we had to sort of go backwards and forwards a couple of times to try and get the energy of it without, what's it called? Like an imitation, an impression. Yeah, you don't want it to sound like you're doing an impression of someone.
10: Seeing her father crying for her plight in court was huge for Princess. But the journey to full acceptance of her as a transgender woman, rather than her parents' son and sibling's brother, would be much trickier. When she was finally released, returning home wasn't easy.
11: We didn't want to talk about it, actually. When I was released, I didn't want to go home with them because I felt so shameful. Like I'm becoming a curse. I'm becoming something that might expose them. Finally, after some time, I went back home, but I did not want to talk about it. And guess what? They did not want to talk about it as well. So after some time, like 4 months, my dad came to me. Now, are you a woman or a man? Like, how should I take you to be? That was his first question. So my heart was telling me that, you know what? You can't tell him because you need to be open to yourself as well. So I openly told my dad that I'm a woman. I just feel like I'm a human. I'm just in the wrong body.
10: And thinking about that conversation, what did that mean to you?
11: It meant a lot. A lot, Kim. I'm telling you. Like I felt, you're getting out of a burden.
4: Mary's like any producer. She looks back at the series and questions some of her choices.
9: Why did I balance the story like that? That's repetitive.
4: But ultimately, she told me she's incredibly pleased by everyone's dedication to protect the participants. She's also incredibly pleased the Comb took time over 2 episodes to dig into the complexities.
9: You think of these struggles as the LGBTQ community and their allies on one side, and then you have homophobes, people who oppose them, on the other side. And it's so much more nuanced than that, because you have people who have that undeniable love for someone, like a parent, and someone can have been raised homophobic. You know, that's their entire understanding of the world, is that this is terrible and sinful. And some of those parents, when they first joined the group, they had very, very serious thoughts, but they couldn't reconcile it because they still loved their child and they couldn't stop loving their child no matter how much they tried. And so that became the thing that they had to deal with. And I'd never heard that before. I'd never heard that told anywhere before.
10: Princess was used to facing discrimination herself. But it was painful to see her parents also being subjected to harassment because of their connection to her.
11: They would call them names, so many names that are very insulting out there. And I would see that they are feeling a lot of pain. There was a time when my family was attacked and a few people wanted to beat my dad. Of course, I thought he was going to feel like I'm becoming a disaster, maybe. He even reached a certain point where the clan members were saying, no, we don't want to associate with your son who is claiming to be a woman.
10: Despite all this, Princess says that her father was also the first one to accept her new name, and even to say that he loved it. When Claire told her about the support group idea, Princess immediately got her parents involved. The group offered them the opportunity to meet other parents who'd gone through the same experience, to have conversations that they'd never normally be able to have, and to ask the kind of questions they'd previously been too embarrassed to broach. Princess's dad is the only father in the group, and he's taking the opportunity to learn as much as he can.
11: They always call it the meeting. Whenever they came back home,
13: My dad always takes notes for me, so he says, "You read." He gives me the sheet of what they were talking about. So it makes me happy that he gives time to understand, you know. And of course, many parents are now changing the way they were thinking.
4: At the beginning of this episode, I made note of the Anti-Homosexuality Act of 2014 and that it was eventually overturned in court. Well, in 2023, the act was reinstated. Yoweri Museveni, the president of Uganda, signed it into law a year ago this month.

of service in 2022 and 2023. A BBC spokesperson confirmed to me that the show is no longer running, but they hope to bring it back at some point. Mary and I talked further about the importance of hiring a good translator, one, in this case, that was especially sensitive to cross-cultural language concerns around LGBTQ topics. Hear what she had to say at transom.org. This is Sound School, the backstory to great audio storytelling. It's from PRX and Transom. I record my narration at WCAI in Woods Hole, Massachusetts. My thanks to Genevieve Sponsler, Jay Allison, and Jennifer Jarrett. I'm Rob Rosenthal. Thank you for listening.

0: Oh, it's phenomenal for this economy because your average new movie is $20 and we're selling them for $5.99, $4.99.
1: Bird just
0: blew into the window. Means we keep it clean.
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3: I've had hundreds of big conversations, and my conversation partners share wisdom I carry with me wherever I go. I've never thought about happiness the same way since I spoke with the French-born Tibetan Buddhist monk Matthieu Ricard. I like his language of human flourishing as the real aspiration, that happiness is not a sensation or a feeling, it's a state of being that can encompass all of the things that happen in life. This is Becoming Wise. I'm Krista Tippett.

0: you know, you're worldly wise and rational. And then we also live in this culture where the word happiness gets completely watered down. And so I want to just talk about how you define happiness, because we have to put a lot of
1: preconceptions. Yeah, that's very important, because that's why also this word is so vague.
0: Yeah, it's
1: that,
0: a problem.
1: You know, you can use it, you know, buy this toothpaste and you'll be happy, you know.
0: Right,
1: okay,
0: right.
1: Good luck. So I think we should clearly see what are the inner conditions that foster a genuine sense of flourishing, of fulfillment, that the quality of every instant of your life has a certain quality that you appreciate fully. So you see, it's very different from people or sometimes imagine that constant happiness will be a kind of euphoria or endless succession of pleasant experiences.
0: Right.
1: Now, that's more like a recipe for exhaustion than happiness.
0: Right.
1: Even the most pleasurable thing, you eat something very delicious. Once it's delicious, 2-3 times, okay. And then 10 times you get nauseous.
0: Yeah.
1: The most beautiful music, you hear 5 times, 24 hours is a nightmare.
0: Yeah.
1: If we think of happiness as a way of being, a way of being that give you the resources to deal with the ups and downs of life, that pervades all the emotional state, including sadness.
0: Right.
1: So if we think of sadness, it's incompatible with pleasure, but it's compatible with what? With altruism, with inner strength, with inner freedom, with sense of direction and meaning in life. Oh, there are sad things, but if you don't fall in despair, still you maintain that that wholeness, that sense of purpose and meaning.
0: So this happiness also, the way you describe it, is something that can encompass sadness and grief.
1: Can what?
0: Encompass,
1: it
0: contain
1: can encompass
0: these
1: every
0: things.
1: Mental state, except those who are just opposite, which is like despair, hatred, precisely the mental factors that will destroy inner peace, inner strength, inner freedom. If you are under the grip of hatred, you are not free. You are the slave of your own thoughts. So that's not freedom. Therefore, this is opposite to genuine flourishing and happiness. So we have to distinguish mental factors which contribute to that way of being, the cluster of qualities like altruistic love, inner freedom, and so forth, from those who undermine that, which is like jealousy, obsessive desire, hatred, arrogance. We call that mental toxins because they poison our happiness and also makes us to relate to others in a poisonous way.
0: So I imagine that people ask you,

0: how do I become happy? I mean, what do you say? How do you respond
1: to
0: that?
1: Well, clearly by first saying, yes, outer circumstances are important. I should do whatever I can. But I should certainly see that at the root of all that, there are inner circumstances, inner conditions. What are they? Well, just look at you. Now, if I say, okay, come, we'll spend the weekend cultivating jealousy, now who is going to go for that? We all know that, even say, well, that's part of human nature, but we are not interested in cultivating more jealousy, neither for hatred, neither for arrogance. So those we would be much better off if they were not, didn't have such a grip on our mind. So there are ways to counteract those, to dissolve those. I mean, you cannot in the same moment of thought wish to do something good to someone or harm that person. So those are mutually incompatible, like hot and cold water. So the more you will bring benevolence in your mind, at every of those moments, there is no space for hatred. That's just very simple, but we don't do that. No, we do exercise every morning, 20 minutes to be fit. We don't sit for 20 minutes to cultivate compassion. If we were to do so, our mind will change, our brain will change, what we are will change. So those are skills. They need to be first identified, then cultivated. What is good to learn chess? Well, you have to practice and all that. In the same way, we all have thoughts of altruistic love.
0: Right.
1: Who didn't have that? But they come and go. We don't cultivate them.
0: Right.
1: Do you learn the piano by playing 20 seconds every 2 weeks? It doesn't work. So why, by what kind of mystery, some of the most important quality of human beings will be optimal just because you wish so? Doesn't make any sense.
0: Right.
1: I have a friend who is 63 years old. He used to be a runner when he was young. He gave up running. Now, a few years ago, he started again. He said, when I started again, I could not run more than 5 minutes without panting for breath. Now, last week he ran the Montreal Marathon at 63. He had that potential, but it was useless until he actualized it.
0: Mm-hmm.
1: So, same potential we have for mind training, but if we don't do anything, it's not going to happen because we wish so.
0: Mathieu Ricard's books include Happiness, A Guide to Developing Life's Most Important Skill, and Altruism, The Power of Compassion to Change Yourself and the World. Becoming Wise is produced at On Being Studios, which is located on Dakota land. Our team is Marie Sambalay, Lily Percy, and Chris Heagle, and our theme music is provided and composed by Zoe Keating.

0: From Wyoming Public Media, this is Human Nature, real stories where humans and our habitat meet. I'm Erin Jones. This time, we'll hear about a family who faced enormous challenges, but they got some help from a little faith and a camera.
1: And that was when Oliver really started to show us what a talent he had.
0: When Oliver Hellowell was born in 1996, his mother, Wendy, discovered that her baby had Down syndrome.
1: And at the time, he was quite poorly. He was a poorly baby. Around sort of 40% of babies with Down syndrome are born with a heart defect, a cardiac difficulty, and Oliver was one of those.
2: This program is intended for a print-impaired audience and is brought to you by Mind's Eye.
3: Welcome to the Military Times. My name is Mark Love, and our first article comes from the Military Times website, dated June 24, 2026. And our first article, can the U.S. military preserve decades of wartime experience? The order had already come down. The assault on a fortified Mahdi army position in the Iraqi city of Karbala was off. It was August 2004. Army Colonel Peter Mansour and his brigade had spent days preparing to clear the enemy stronghold, located across from one of Shia Islam's holiest sites. The then coalition officials canceled the operation, deciding the political risks were too high. The enemy remained in place. Mansour still had an AC-130 gunship circling overhead. There was no instruction manual for what happened next. Leveraging years of experience at the National Training Center with the 11th Armored Cavalry Regiment, Mansour improvised. He moved a tank company to probe the perimeter of an area coalition ground forces had been ordered to avoid. The maneuver drew enemy fire, allowing the gunship to strike the militants' positions. "Doctrine didn't tell me to do that," said Mansour, who has since retired. As thousands of post-9/11 veterans approach retirement eligibility, military leaders and veterans interviewed by Military Times said the challenge faced by the U.S. military today extends beyond replacing personnel to preserving the judgment, leadership experience, and combat intuition accumulated during two decades of war. Mansour, retired Marine officer and defense researcher Ben Connable, said the question is particularly acute for the Army and Marine Corps, where repeated deployments to Iraq and Afghanistan produced a generation of leaders whose careers were shaped by combat. "Doctrine can capture many lessons from war," Mansour said. "The harder task is preserving the judgment leaders develop after years of making decisions under pressures. What combat experience leaves behind? Combat in Iraq and Afghanistan exposed leaders to uncertainty, risk, and the burden of making decisions when lives were at stake. The experience gave the U.S. military a significant advantage during the post-9/11 wars," said Mansour, who commanded the Army's 1st Brigade Combat Team, 1st Armored Division in Iraq, and later served as an executive officer in General David Petraeus during the surge. "As that experience leaves the force, you can only try to replicate it. You can't replace it," he said. Retiring Army Operations Leader Aaron Welch, who plans to leave the service in November after more than two decades in uniform, said the most difficult thing to pass on is judgment. "Knowledge can be taught. Procedures can be documented. Skills can be practiced," Walsh said. "Judgment is different because it is built through years of making decisions under pressure, accepting consequences, and learning from both successes and failures." Walsh said he has spent much of his career explaining not just what decisions he made, but why he made them. "Even so, some lessons can only be fully understood after experiencing similar circumstances firsthand." The Army's combat training centers, including the National Training Center at Fort Irwin, California, and the Joint Readiness Training Center at Fort Johnson, Louisiana, expose units to realistic battlefield scenarios designed to test leaders and formations under pressure. But no matter how realistic the training becomes, Mansour said, it still cannot replace real combat. "You can make training as difficult as you can, but it's impossible to fully replicate the fear and the various emotional aspects of battle," he said. "A simulated artillery barrage," he said, "is not the same as taking enemy fire during an ambush or operating under mortar attack," which Welch pointed to what he called the human dimension of leadership as another aspect of combat experience that cannot be fully captured in doctrine, training, or formal education. Leadership is ultimately about understanding human beings, Welch said. It is about recognizing when a soldier is struggling, even when they say they are fine. It is about maintaining trust during difficult times. Capturing lessons learned. For decades, the military has relied on doctrine centers, professional military education institutions, and lessons learned organizations to capture and pass on combat experience and institutional knowledge. Established in 1985 at Fort Leavenworth, Kansas, the Center for Army Lessons Learned, or CALL, is the Army's premier agency for adaptive learning. Lessons learned in Iraq and Afghanistan can still find their way into classrooms through updated doctrine and professional military education, according to Mansour. Still, documenting wartime experiences through oral histories, digital archives, and interviews does not guarantee the successful transfer of knowledge to future generations, Connable said. It's almost a belief that knowledge now exists in this kind of ether, he said. We don't really have to do much with it anymore. Military organizations do not learn simply because information exists in an archive, Connable added. Someone still has to study it, teach it, and apply it. Mansour pointed to counterinsurgency as a cautionary example. The military learned important lessons during Vietnam, he said, but much of that knowledge faded as the services shifted focus elsewhere. When U.S. forces entered Iraq and Afghanistan decades later, many of those lessons had to be relearned. What I've seen is that the U.S. Army and Marine Corps are doing a better job of sustaining those lessons, at least in their professional military educational institutions, Mansour said. The military struggles during the early years of Iraq and Afghanistan reflected, in part, those experiences from Vietnam that had not been effectively shared with a new generation of leaders, Connable argued. Because we do, at best, a mediocre job, at worst, a bad job of passing that information down. Then we lose people, and we can start losing wars, he said. Mansour said preserving those lessons ultimately comes down to leadership priorities. Those things can be maintained, but only if the leadership wants to maintain them, he says. Preparing leaders for the next war. Preparing for future wars should not come at the expense of preserving lessons from counterinsurgency, Mansour said. Even as the military focuses on large-scale combat operations, Mansour argued, that broad leader education cannot become a casualty of that shift. Troops can be retrained relatively quickly for counterinsurgency warfare, Mansour said. But it takes years to educate a leader on what it would take to fight a counterinsurgency war. Mansour argued that leaders exposed to multiple forms of warfare are better positioned to adapt when conflicts evolve in unexpected ways. Connable said he is particularly concerned that expertise developed during two decades of counterinsurgency and irregular warfare could disappear as post-9/11 veterans retire. All our irregular warfare knowledge is at risk of being dumped, he said. After two decades of war, the military and much of the American public simply grew tired of Iraq and Afghanistan, Connable added, increasing the risk that hard-earned lessons could fade. Welch said his concern is not with the quality of young leaders entering the force, but whether they are being given enough opportunities to develop through experience. Experience cannot be created in the classroom, Welch said. It is built through responsibility, decision-making, mistakes, and recovery. As organizations become more risk-averse, Welch noted, senior leaders can sometimes intervene too quickly or shield junior leaders from failure, limiting opportunities for young leaders to develop judgment. We cannot be so afraid of mistakes that we deny future leaders the opportunity to develop judgment, he said. Connable recalled serving under retired Marine General John Kelly, who routinely asked Marines what they were reading and challenged them to think critically about military history. That is cultural, Connable said. There is a cultural norm that he was creating. Doctrine and archives alone will not preserve wartime experience, Connable added. Leaders, he said, still have to mentor younger service members and foster organizations where studying military history remains part of the culture. Two decades after Karbala, Mansour still remembers making a decision for which no doctrine existed. There isn't a manual that says when you can't go in with ground forces, try probing the edge and use airstrikes. He said, reflecting on a battle, you have to make those decisions based on experience. For Welch, leadership at its core remains a human endeavor. Technology will change, doctrine will evolve, the battlefield will continue to evolve, Welch said. But character, judgment, trust, relationships, and a commitment to developing others will remain at the heart of effective leadership. And in our next article, airstrike killed senior ISIS commander in Syria, CENTCOM says, dated June 24, 2026. A senior Islamic leader, state leader, was killed by an airstrike last week, Central Command announced on Wednesday, as the region grapples with a fraught security landscape amid U.S. base closures in Syria and escape of ISIS personnel from detainment. Ali Hussein al-Alawi was killed in a precision airstrike on June 19th as part of the U.S.'s ongoing campaign to eradicate the militant group, the command said. CENTCOM and our partners remain committed to rooting out remaining remnants of ISIS to ensure its enduring defeat, Admiral Brad Cooper, the CENTCOM commander, said in the Wednesday statement. We will continue to defend the U.S. homeland, our service members and allies and partners across the region. After the December 2024 fall of former Syrian President Bashar al-Assad, different armed groups scrambled to control various corners of the country. Early this year, Syria's rapidly shifting front lines allowed around 150 ISIS detainees to escape custody, according to a recent Inspector General report. As security deteriorated, U.S. forces secured the Panorama Detention Center facility in northeastern Syria, and in the weeks that followed, CENTCOM transferred over 5,000 ISIS detainees from Syria to government-run facilities in Iraq. The report also found that up to 20,000 residents left the Al-Hol displacement camp, which housed ISIS family members and affiliates without monitoring. In April, the American forces shuttered the remaining bases in Syria after a decade in the country in support of Operation Inherent Resolve, the U.S. campaign combating the spread of ISIS. The report, which covered the first quarter of 2026, said U.S. forces also withdrew from the Baghdad Diplomatic Support Center, which was a logistics hub, but remained in the Iraqi Kurdistan region and at the Embassy Baghdad compound. The recent discovery of previously hidden chemical weapons material has further complicated the fragile landscape, creating concerns of proliferation on the black market. And in our next article, U.S. Army sergeant sentenced to 6 life terms for shooting spree at Georgia base. Dated June 24, 2026. A U.S. Army sergeant was sentenced to 6 life sentences for shooting and wounding his fiancée and 4 other soldiers at a Georgia base last August, the service said in a Tuesday statement. Sergeant Cornelius S. Radford, 29, was convicted by a military judge of attempting to murder 6 people during a shooting spree at his unit headquarters at Fort Stewart, the Army Office of Special Trial Counsel said. All 5 shooting victims survived after soldiers overpowered Radford and administered first aid until emergency medical providers arrived. Radford was found guilty of 2 specifications of attempted premeditated murder and 4 specifications of attempted unpremeditated murder. In late March, he pleaded guilty to 1 specification of domestic violence, 1 specification of aggravated assault with a dangerous weapon, and 4 specifications of aggravated assault by inflicting grievous bodily harm. The former automated logistics sergeant was assigned to A Company 703rd Brigade Support Battalion, 2nd Armored Brigade Combat Team, 3rd Infantry Division. He was sentenced to 6 consecutive life sentences with the possibility of parole, reduction in rank, a dishonorable discharge, and the forfeiture of all pay and allowances. On August 6, 2025, Radford argued with his fiancée and then drove to Fort Stewart with a loaded personal handgun. According to the Army, Radford's fiancée followed him on post because he feared the soldier was suicidal. When Radford's fiancée approached him in the unit's parking lot, Radford shot him before charging inside to his unit's offices and shooting 4 soldiers. He tried to shoot a 5th victim but missed. Army Secretary Dan Driscoll presented the 6 soldiers who subdued Radford and provided first aid to the wounded victims with the Meritorious Service Medal. Sergeant Radford turned his weapon on his own unit, shooting fellow soldiers, including members of his leadership, shattering the trust that is essential to every military organization. His actions left victims with devastating physical injuries, emotional trauma, and scars that will endure for a lifetime. Major Matthew Fields, a prosecutor for the Army Office of Special Trial and Counsel, said in a statement. Each of Radford's victims testified about the incident. According to the Army, all six said he deserved the maximum sentence. Radford confessed to the shooting spree and was confined to Naval Consolidation Brig Charleston, located at Joint Base Charleston, South Carolina. He will serve his sentence at the United States Disciplinary Barracks at Fort Leavenworth, Kansas. And in our next article, U.S. Senate joins House in voting to halt Iran war, dated June 23, 2026. The U.S. Senate backed legislation on Tuesday directing President Donald Trump to halt U.S. military action against Iran, the latest rebuke of the Republican president from an increasingly resistive Congress. The Senate voted 50-48 in favor of the War Powers Resolution, which passed the House of Representatives earlier this month, reflecting growing concern even among some of Trump's Republicans about the unpopular conflict that began on February 28th when the U.S. and Israel launched an attack on Iran. It was the first time both chambers of Congress had passed a resolution directing a president to remove U.S. armed forces from hostilities since the War Powers Resolution, more commonly known as the War Powers Act, was enacted in 1973. While likely to remain largely symbolic, the vote was a setback for Trump, who until recently had enjoyed near unanimous support from Republican members of Congress. It also comes as the administration is expected to ask Congress to authorize tens of billions of dollars to pay for the war. Trump's Republicans hold slim majorities in both the Senate and House, but a few have broken with the president on a handful of issues ahead of midterm elections in November, which will determine whether the party will retain control of the Congress. Some Republicans recently balked at Trump's $1.8 billion anti-weaponization fund to compensate political allies he says have been targeted by federal authorities and stalled a $70 billion bill to fund his immigration crackdown. Reuters' Ipsos poll results released on Tuesday showed that just one in four Americans believed the war against Iran was worth its cost, and a majority worry that a truce with Tehran is unlikely to last. The Senate vote was largely along party lines, with four Republicans joining all but one Democrat in favor. Two Republican senators did not vote. In a post late on Saturday, on Tuesday, Trump criticized the vote, calling it poorly timed and meaningless, and accused those who voted in favor of providing comfort to Iran and making his job more difficult. Constitutional uncertainty. Trump's administration is working to negotiate a peace agreement with Iran. Support for the resolution in Congress is likely to put pressure on the president not to resume hostilities, something he has suggested he might do if negotiations falter. Under the 1973 War Powers Act, the concurrent resolution passed by both the House and the Senate does not go to the White House for Trump's signature. In the 1973 law, Congress intended such resolutions as a mechanism for ending military operations. But legal experts said the issue remains unsettled. No War Powers resolution had previously passed both chambers of Congress, and a 1983 Supreme Court ruling said such a measure must be submitted for a president's signature or veto to have legal effect. The White House has insisted the War Powers Act is not constitutional and thus not binding. On Tuesday, a White House official said the Senate vote has no significance because the resolutions do not go to the president and have no force of law, and the measure passed only because two Republicans were absent. The officials also said the resolution directs Trump to remove U.S. forces from hostilities, which the White House says were terminated with a ceasefire on April 7th. Experts say the constitutionality of the War Powers Act likely will be settled in the courts. The executive branch will likely ignore it on the constitutional grounds, and it's not clear who might have standing to sue to enforce it, said Scott Anderson, a senior fellow at the Brookings Institution and senior editor of the online legal publication Lawfare. Representative Gregory Meeks of New York, who sponsored a resolution in the House, said he viewed the resolution as binding and would pursue all legal avenues to ensure that the administration complies. Democrats also noted that the U.S. Constitution gives Congress, not the president, the right to take the country to war. Congress has to own this responsibility. Democratic Senator Tim Kaine of Virginia said in a speech urging support for the measure, slim but significant support. The resolution had also passed the House with slim Republican support. The tally there was 215-208, with four Republicans and every Democrat voting in favor. In the Senate, the four Republicans who voted for the measure were Susan Collins of Maine, Rand Paul of Kentucky, Bill Cassidy of Louisiana, Lisa Murkowski of Alaska. Democratic Senator John Fetterman of Pennsylvania voted against it. Republicans Mitch McConnell of Kentucky and David McCormick of Pennsylvania missed a vote. Democratic lawmakers have promised additional votes on war powers measures, saying they want to force Republicans to go on the record about the war. Additionally, Congress has the right to review and vote on any peace agreement with Tehran if it affects Iran's nuclear program under a 2015 law passed as then-President Barack Obama negotiated a nuclear agreement with Iran and other world powers. Senate Republican Majority Leader John Thune of South Dakota said on Tuesday he expected Congress would review and vote on an eventual Iran peace deal. And in our next article, General Christopher Donahue to unexpectedly relinquish command of Army Europe and Africa, dated June 24, 2026. U.S. Army General Christopher Donahue, who oversaw the service's operations across Europe and Africa and became known as the last U.S. soldier to leave Afghanistan, will unexpectedly relinquish command next week after just 18 months in the role, the Pentagon confirmed Wednesday. General Christopher Donahue, commanding general of U.S. Army Europe and Africa and commander of NATO's Allied Land Command, will relinquish command on July 2, 2026, Army spokeswoman Cynthia O. Smith said in a statement. Major General Christopher Norrie, Deputy Commander, U.S. Army, Europe, and Africa, will perform the duties of the Commanding General. The Army thanks General Donahue for his leadership of U.S. Army, Europe, and Africa. The Army did not provide a reason for the abrupt leadership change. Donahue's exit was first reported Tuesday by The Atlantic. The West Point graduate took command of U.S. Army, Europe, and Africa in December 2024, after previously leading the 18th Airborne Corps and 82nd Airborne Division. Donahue in 2021 oversaw security during the frenzied U.S. withdrawal from Afghanistan. A night vision Pentagon photograph showing Donahue boarding the last C-17 out of Kabul became one of the defining images capturing the end of the nearly 20-year war. His departure comes amid the Pentagon's broad senior leadership changes under Defense Secretary Pete Hegseth, who in April asked U.S. Army Chief of Staff General Randy George to step down and retire ahead of a typical four-year term. Since taking office, Hegseth has removed more than a dozen senior military leaders, including four former chairmen of the Joint Chiefs of Staff, General C.Q. Brown, and former Chief of Naval Operations, Admiral Lisa Franchetti. And our next article, missing sailor found dead near Naval Station Norfolk, dated June 24, 2026. A U.S. sailor was reported missing in mid-June, was discovered dead on Friday in the water near the piers of Naval Station Norfolk, Virginia, the service confirmed. Engineman Fireman Apprentice Isaac Benjamin Norris, 22, was assigned to the USS Harry S. Truman and was last seen on Naval Station Norfolk on June 14th. The Naval Criminal Investigative Service did not announce a cause of death. NCIS remains committed to working closely with Navy leadership and our law enforcement partners to ensure the safety and security of our Navy and Marine Corps communities while conducting thorough investigations and supporting affected personnel and families, the Naval Criminal Investigative Service said. The Virginia State Police issued a critical missing adult alert on social media June 16, prompting a search that ultimately ended with the location of his body last week. Though the NCIS is investigating the circumstances surrounding the disappearance, Norris's death will likely not be ruled a homicide by the medical examiner, said a U.S. Navy official with knowledge of the case. Alexander Schleicher, another sailor from the Naval Station Norfolk, was reported missing last month and has yet to be located. According to multiple news reports, Schleicher is assigned to the USS Ted Stevens. NCIS declined to provide further information into Schleicher's case as investigation into his whereabouts is ongoing. And in our next article, China studied U.S. stealth aircraft and learned the wrong lessons, dated June 24, 2026. If imitation is a serious form of flattery, then China's embrace of stealth aircraft technology is a compliment to American ingenuity. Both awed by and impressive about U.S. stealth capabilities, China has invested heavily in developing stealth aircraft as well as anti-stealth air defenses. But China has learned the wrong lessons from America's stealth program. According to U.S. Air Force analysis released this month, China is convinced that advanced technology is the foundation of U.S. stealth capabilities. But in reality, the key to American success has been treating stealth as just one component of integrated aerial warfare, the report said. China's assessment of U.S. stealth often diverged from technical reality and operational practice, said Major Derek Elkblade, a U.S. Air Force officer and fellow at the Air Force China's Aerospace Studies Institute. The reality is that U.S. treats stealth as a multifaceted capability that integrates technology with operational tactics to maintain air superiority, he said. Stealth technology, while expensive, complex, and important, is only part of the equation. China is responding to U.S. stealth warfare with a mixture of fear and confidence. Chinese views of stealth as an asymmetric yet counterable U.S. advantage have driven a bifurcated strategy, robust investments in layered air defense, and a rapid program to field domestically developed low observability aircraft, Eklid said. Ironically, the U.S. military and intelligence agencies are often depicted as being fixated on technology as the expense of strategy and tactics, but in Eklid's view, it is China that is overemphasizing tech. Because Chinese experts believe that technology is at the heart of American stealth warfare, then it follows that the best defense against stealth is also technological. Thus, China has poured resources into developing anti-stealth sensors. Chinese media and military journalists suggest that better sensors such as low-frequency radar are the best countermeasure against stealth. These sources treat stealth as a technical problem to solve with new detection tools, Eklib said. They present low-frequency radars, passive sensors, and terahertz sensors as potential solutions that could soon counter U.S. advantages. But these stealth-busting technologies are either unproven or have limitations, such as accuracy, filtering out clutter, or vulnerability to electronic warfare. In practice, these systems face significant physical and operational constraints, said Eklib. Nonetheless, Chinese air defenses should not be underestimated, even against stealth aircraft like the F-35 and B-2. What makes China's defenses formidable is not any single radar or missile, but rather their integration into a unified IADS, or Integrated Air Defense System, Eklib warned. The PLA, People's Liberation Army, has prioritized multi-domain integrated operations, pulling data from low-frequency early warning systems, passive detectors, and even satellites into shared command centers at the core level. The same enhancement with technology applies to China's own stealth aircraft. China's J-35, which looks remarkably like the U.S. F-35, replicates features of the U.S. F-35 platform, but prioritizes hardware metrics over U.S.-style software-defined adaptability coupled with tactics, techniques, and procedures modernization, said Eklib. Eklib suggests that China's perception of U.S. stealth aircraft and their vulnerabilities may be influenced by problems with Chinese stealth planes, which suffer from issues such as unreliable engines. Mirror imaging may further contribute to these distortions, as PLA planners project domestic constraints such as WS-10 and ALF-31F, engine reliability and modernization issues that limit J-10 and J-20 sortie rates onto U.S. systems, he said. One question is whether Chinese misconceptions of U.S. stealth could increase the chance of war. If Chinese leaders are convinced that better sensors can neutralize American stealth air power, then they may feel more emboldened to invade Taiwan. Chinese strategists appear to view stealth not as an insurmountable barrier, but as a factor that can be managed through overwhelming volume and integrated networks, leading to a deterrence posture that emphasizes rapid, decisive action to limit U.S. involvement, Eklib said. In our next article, U.S., U.K., France, Germany raise alarm about Chinese patrols off eastern Taiwan, dated June 24, 2026. United States, Britain, France, and Germany raised the alarm on Wednesday over recent Chinese activities off the east coast of Taiwan, where China has mounted Coast Guard patrols, saying they threaten regional stability and freedom of navigation. China, which views democratically governed Taiwan as its own territory, sent Coast Guard ships earlier in June into the waters off the island's east coast for what it's called a special maritime traffic law enforcement operation, angering Taipei. China said the operation was in response to an announcement by Japan and the Philippines that they would begin formal talks with their on their maritime boundaries, which Beijing viewed as involving Chinese waters off Taiwan. China has also been sending maritime survey ships into the same waters. China's actions are deeply destabilizing, a U.S. State Department spokesperson said regarding reports that Chinese Coast Guard vessels were harassing commercial ships. We reject any assertion by China of authority to interfere with freedom of navigation or overflight, the freedom of to lay cables, or other lawful uses of the sea, the U.S. official said, adding that Beijing was undermining the peaceful resolution of issues that it claims to seek. The de facto British, French, and German embassies in Taipei said in a separate but rare joint statement that the Chinese activity was concerning. These actions threaten regional stability and the freedom of navigation and safety of international shipping. We reiterate our opposition to any unilateral change to the status quo, particularly by threat or use of force or coercion, they said. It is fundamental that all navigational rights and freedoms and the safety of seafarers and vessels are guaranteed and respected. China's foreign ministry did not immediately respond to our request for comment. The U.S., Britain, France, and Germany, like most countries, have no formal diplomatic ties with Taiwan. But like many Western countries, they have repeatedly voiced concern at the Chinese pressure against Taiwan, whose government rejects Beijing's sovereignty claims. Merchant ships harassed. Taiwan says the waters off its east coast are not China's, and that Beijing has no right to claim any sort of jurisdiction. China said the Coast Guard Patrol had inspected 198 passing vessels and rectified violations involving three ships, carried out a hydrographic survey, and patrolled areas where undersea cables are located. Taiwan has said that three passing merchant ships in the area were harassed by the Chinese Coast Guard, which asked them for information about their points of origin and destination and claimed jurisdiction. Speaking to reporters in Beijing earlier on Wednesday, Zhang Han, a spokesperson for China's Taiwan Affairs Office, said that waters Japan and the Philippines were seeking to delineate were Chinese exclusive economic zone. She said the patrols were lawful, legitimate, and necessary, and that they constituted a just action to safeguard national sovereignty and maritime rights and interests. And in our next article, F-35 program chief warns fleet has outgrown its support system amid record low readiness, dated June 24, 2026. The F-35's program chief conceded to senators Tuesday that the fighter has outgrown the system built to support it weeks after a GAO report put readiness at the lowest level on record. Marine Corps Lieutenant General Gregory Maceo, who took over the F-35 Joint Program Office last July, testified before an open session of the Airline Subcommittee as the program defends a fiscal 2027 request that bundles more than $13 billion for the jet in fiscal 2027 alone. The request includes a buy of 85 U.S. aircraft and full funding for the Block 4 modernization effort and the engine core upgrade. The hearing marks the first time an F-35 program leader has appeared before the subcommittee since 2016. Since then, the fleet has grown from 170 aircraft to more than 1,300. It has, in his written testimony, Maceo pointed to a sustainment system that has originally built to support 700-1800 aircraft, well short of the fleet flying now. If I have over 1,300 operational aircraft out there, I believe we have set and enabled a sustainment system for about 700-800, he said. So there is our challenge in readiness. The hearing comes on the heels of a Government Accountability Office report this month that found just 1 in 4 F-35s were fully mission-capable FMC, meaning able to fly all assigned missions. Overall, mission-capable rates of jets able to fly at least one mission fell from 67% in fiscal 2021 to 44%. Marceo put the program's mission-capable rate at 56%, above GAO's 44%, a gap he ascribed to methodology. He stopped short of contesting the GAO's FMC figure, but emphasized that context matters, arguing the discrepancy results from how his program defines mission capable. Partially dragging down the FMC rate is the acceptance of incomplete jets. Pressed by ranking member Senator Mark Kelly, Democrat of Arizona, Maceo confirmed the Marine Corps has accepted 6 F-35Bs with no radar installed, opting instead to wait for a newer APG-85 radar. When Kelly asked whether an F-35 with no radar could be considered FMC, Maceo conceded, "I don't think I would count them as fully mission capable." Kenny that he would discuss the radar's capability in more detail in the closed sessions that followed. Maceo blamed years of underbuying spare parts as the fleet grew, not a broken system. In response, the program has launched what it calls the Global Support Solution Reset, a roughly $13.7 billion effort through 2031 that targets five problem areas, including spares, depot capacity, and maintenance plans. It's not a systemic issue with the system having the ability, he said. It's the fact that we didn't put enough parts and pieces on the shelf, and we've increased the demand exponentially with the number of aircraft fielded. And we didn't do the same thing with the spare parts and the system. Asked what is most responsible for keeping jets from FMC status, Maceo pointed to software issues and the jet's canopies, whose limited lifespan is called a particular problem on a low observable jet. The modernization track is running behind as well. The full Block 4 suite, once due in 2026, is now years off. Maceo said the program has fielded 22 of 55 planned Block 4 capabilities, the suite of new sensors, electronic warfare, and weapons meant to keep the jet ahead of modern air defenses. The program fielded 7 of those in last year's software upgrade, with another 6 due this summer. Contributing to the modernization delays are the jet's power and cooling capabilities. The engine core upgrade, slated for fielding in 2031, is meant to power and cool the full Block 4 suite, whose new radar and sensors draw more power and generate more heat than the current jet can handle. On program accountability, Maceo said in his written statement that the program would revise contracts to carry meaningful incentives and penalties, a change GAO has urged for years after finding the program paid Lockheed Martin millions in fees even as readiness slid. But that isn't GAO's only recommendation. GAO has made 46 sustainment recommendations since 2014, including 3 in this month's report. As of March, the Pentagon has implemented just 14, leaving most still open a decade later. Asked by the committee's newest member, Senator Ashley Moody, Republican of Florida, how many of the GAO's recommendations the program had closed, Maceo wouldn't commit to a specific number, preferring to note that they were probably all in some degree in process. Despite all the criticism, the jet's unique capabilities drew high praise from across the aisle. Kelly, a Democrat and former Navy combat pilot, called himself and the committee's strong supporters of the F-35 program. Kelly recalled flying an F-16 against an F-35, knowing that he could not see it on radar, even when I'm looking right at it. But he tied that support to accountability, telling Maceo the program needs to show it can improve readiness and control costs. Maceo made the same case from the program's side, citing the jet's prominent role in recent operations, including Epic Fury, the U.S. air campaign against Iran. He said operators had told him it was the only aircraft that can hit some of the targets those missions required and could act as a quarterback of that joint force. The program's global reach adds to the sustainment burden. Allied nations own and operate most of the F-35s based in Europe and Pacific, and they keep buying more. Maceo said Poland signaled plans to double its 32-jet order during his visit this month, though he had not yet seen a contract. That growing fleet draws on same global spares pool and sustainment systems now straining to keep U.S. jets ready, even as it spreads the program's costs and industrial base across allied countries. Maceo warned that funding only part of the fiscal 2027 request would slow the production line and cut deliveries. For now, the readiness fight, modernization, and sustainment reset all hinge on a budget Congress has yet to pass. In case you're just now joining us, you're listening to Military Times. In our next article, military families paying $1,000 out of pocket for moves, survey says, dated June 24, 2026. More than 60% of active duty families who made moves in the past 2 years paid more than $1,000 out of pocket for expenses related to their move, according to a new survey. The data continues to show that military moves create disruption across nearly every aspect of life. A military-directed move shouldn't be creating avoidable expenses that military families must absorb, said Shannon Razenden, Chief Executive Officer of the Military Family Advisory Network. MFAN, nonprofit advocacy organization that fielded the online survey, has conducted military family surveys periodically over the past decade, More than 10,000 people responded, and 71% were currently serving families, including 80% enlisted families. 3 out of 4 active duty families who responded to the survey said they had moved in the last 2 years. The Defense Department should completely modernize the permanent change of station experience the MFAN researchers recommended. The PCS process was designed for a different era of military service. Today has become one of the most consistent drivers of instability for military families. The data continue to demonstrate the connection between frequent relocation and negative family outcomes, researchers stated. Last year, Secretary of Defense Pete Hegseth ordered the services to review the frequency of military moves. DOD can take steps to provide more predictability in moves, said Stephen Simmons, Deputy Assistant Secretary of Defense for Military Community and Family Policy, during a Monday event releasing the survey results. Everyone should have orders to move 6 months ahead of time in order to start planning a move and the many elements associated, he said. The survey was folded from October 2025 to February 2026, while the government shutdown and emergency response at that time may have influenced the results, especially regarding stress levels. That timing added a critical layer of context to our findings, said Shanna Smith, Associate Director of Research for MFAN. The MFAN findings across a wide range of issues show that families who have recently moved are more likely to experience financial strain, food insecurity, challenges accessing healthcare, and disruptions to employment, and these effects are compounded over time. The survey results show some concerning outcomes, said Razdin. The researchers recommended that the military begin treating military spouse well-being as a national security imperative rather than a quality of life issue, Razdin said. It is a readiness issue, a retention issue, and ultimately a national security issue, the report concluded. Economic security has emerged not just as a matter of household welfare, but as a foundational infrastructure for readiness. More than a third of active duty families, 34%, have less than $500 available in an emergency fund. Those funds are critical in a financial emergency to avoid using credit cards or loans. And half of the respondents overall reported having a financial emergency in the previous 2 years. The amount of families without that buffer has increased since 2023, when 25% said they had less than $500 available for an emergency. The survey also shows a jump in unemployment among active duty spouses to 29.9% from the 21.8% reported in a 2023 survey. Until now, most other sources have reported an unemployment rate of military spouses hovering around 21%, about 4 times the national average. Among active duty spouses who have moved within the past year, 40% were unemployed and seeking work. Nearly 60% of active duty family respondents reported that insufficient child care affected their employment opportunities. In 2025, more than 89% of active duty families surveyed reported facing a burden with housing costs. Of those, nearly 59% reported facing severe housing burdens. Nearly 60% of active duty families reported paying more than their basic allowance for housing, for monthly housing and utility costs, and about 20% reported paying up to $4,000 per month over BAH. Researchers found that while out-of-pocket housing costs were lower in 2025 than in 2023, the proportion of those reporting housing burdens increased. About 2/3 of military families live in a civilian community. Simmons said he is concerned about the distance service members are choosing to live from their installation. Not only are they paying more, but they are driving more, he said. Health officials are now working to help engage local communities to make it more feasible for service members to live closer to their installation. Food insecurity increased from 2023 to 2025 among currently serving families, which include active duty as well as guard and reserve families. In 2025, 40% of currently serving families reported low or very low security, up from 21.5% in 2023. That reflects in part the period of time when the survey was fielded during the government shutdown, when many members of the military community were concerned about getting their next paycheck. Nearly 58% of the respondents in the survey reported rising grocery prices as the top barrier to saving money. Some reported using credit cards to cover food costs. Nearly all of the currently serving population who said the commissary is their primary grocery choice were identified as being food insecure. And in our next article, in shift, Pentagon grants flu vaccine exemptions to military services, some federal agencies. Dated June 24, 2026. The Pentagon has recently updated the guidance on the influenza vaccination, offering exceptions to policy to military services and selected federal agencies. The move follows a localized flu outbreak at Lackland Air Force Base, Texas, that sickened over 220 trainees at basic military training as of June 18th. The New York Times reported that the Air Force exception request to vaccinate all trainees was approved following the outbreak. The Air Force received an exception to vaccinate all trainees, a source familiar with the matter told Military Times. The Pentagon declined to say if all services will now require trainees to get a flu vaccine before basic military training. Secretary of Defense Pete Hegseth discarded the mandatory flu vaccine requirement in April for all service members, making the vaccine optional for all active and reserve components and Pentagon civilian personnel. This slight reversal allows all requested exceptions to be consolidated into Hegseth's guidance. Chief Pentagon spokesman Sean Purnell said in a statement to Military Times, following a review of the requests made by services, the Undersecretary of Personnel and Readiness, Anthony Tata, granted exceptions to policy, or ETPs, to the Department of the Army, Department of the Navy, Department of the Air Force, National Security Agency, and Defense Health Agency. Since the Marine Corps and Space Corps Force are under Department of Navy and Department of the Air Force, respectively, they are also included in the policy exceptions. The spokesman declined to comment on when the exceptions were requested and granted. Parnell said the exceptions granted are in line with standard Department of Defense practice for adapting force health protection measures to critical operational realities. The decision were based upon thorough risk assessments and are designed to maximize operational readiness, lethality, and force generation while safeguarding at-risk populations, Parnell said in a statement. A memo alerting DHA employees to the exception approval said the request was made on April 29th, just 8 days after Hegseth announced an optional policy on April 21st. All healthcare personnel and personnel in contact with DHA patients are required to receive the annual seasonal influenza vaccine, the memo reads. The June 16th memo first circulated on the unofficial Air Force Facebook page, Air Force Airman NCO, Senior NCO, on Wednesday. The Pentagon would not confirm nor deny the authenticity of the memo to the Military Times. The Air Force, Army, Navy, NSA, and DHA are all responsible for implementing their ATPs, but it is unclear how it will be done. And in our next article, White House asked Congress for $87.6 billion, mostly for Iran war, dated June 24, 2026. President Donald Trump's administration asked the U.S. Congress on Wednesday for $87.6 billion in additional funding, most of it for urgent needs related to the Iran war, as well as for a response to the Ebola outbreak in Africa. The request posted on the White House website included $67.15 billion for the military. The White House said the request includes $21 billion for the Pentagon to procure munitions, strengthen the U.S. industrial base, and support critical capabilities. It also includes $500 million for global health security to prevent, detect, and respond to the Ebola outbreak in the Democratic Republic of the Congo, Uganda, and other countries. The funding is critical to protect Americans and stop the spread to the United States, the White House said. The request seeks $800 million in international humanitarian assistance to support the response to the Ebola virus outbreak in Central Africa, including a quarantine facility in Kenya. It also contains $11.1 billion to support U.S. farmers. And in our next article, Navy announces E6 Sellers of the Year, Meritorious Chief Advancements, dated June 24, 2026. The U.S. Navy this month announced a slate of E6 personnel the service is recognizing as their respective command Sailors of the Year, with each soon advancing to join the Chief's Mess. First-class petty officers from each command will take their place in the GOAT Locker on September 16, 2026, after each sailor completes their CPO initiation, according to a release from a Chief of Naval Operations, Admiral Darrell Cottle, and Master Chief Petty Officer of the Navy, John Perryman. Recognizing these top performers is incredibly important to us, a Navy spokesperson said. These are the exact types of leaders who embody the CNO's core priorities of strengthening the foundry, empowering the fleet, and winning the fight. The sailors are selected as each command's physical 2025 E6 Sailor of the Year are as follows. Commander, Submarine Force, Atlantic, Sub-Atlantic, C, YNS-1, SS Sullivan, Shoshua H. U.S. Albany, SSN 753, Commander, Submarine Force, Atlantic Sublant, Shore, ND1, DWS, EXW, Turner, Morgan C., Trident Refit Facility, Kings Bay, Commander, Submarine Force, U.S. Pacific Fleet, Subpack 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

Me2G Norfolk Commander Navy Expeditionary Combat Command NEC CCE1 SCW EXW Mendez Claudia L Naval Mobile Construction Battalion 3 Commander Navy Expeditionary Combat Command NECC Shore IS1 EXW IW Thomas Grant E EOD-TEU-1 Commander Navy Reserve Force RES-4 IS-1 EXW Tessier Derek S NR Oney BCME WAS Commander Navy Installations Command Scenic NC-1 SWAW SCW NAC Salazar Frederick L NAS Patuxent 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HM1 FMF SWAW Leeds Matthew T Field Medical Training Battalion East Commander U.S. Pacific Fleet PAC-FLT C HM1 SWFMF Hunter Michael J Carrier Strike Group 1 Commander U.S. Pacific Fleet PAC Fleet Shore BM1 SWAW Heath Sierra M U.S. Pacific Fleet Navy Shore OS1 SWIW Willis Kyle P Headquarters U.S. European Command. And in our next article, VA to fire employee for alleged abuse of disabled vet at a state-run veterans home, dated June 24, 2026. A Persian Gulf War veteran with Alzheimer's disease was pushed, punched, and shoved violently into his wheelchair in a state-run veterans home this spring, allegedly by his caretaker, a man who also worked at a nearby Veterans Affairs hospital and was allowed to remain employed there after being fired from a state facility because of the abuse. Matthew A. Cox was charged April 2nd for endangering the welfare of an incompetent physical disabled person. 60-year-old former Marine Corps Corporal Albert O'Toole in a security video secretly recorded by O'Toole's wife on March 1st, a person identified as Cox is seen grabbing food away from O'Toole, smacking him, and shoving him. Cox also allegedly struck O'Toole on the head with a broom, and later, off-camera, the veteran cried out in pain. The case generated outrage when it was first reported June 18th by News 12 in New Jersey, but it drew national attention Sunday when John Tegan, a former Marine and CIA contractor who defended the U.S. compound in Benghazi, Libya, on September 11, 2012, called out VA Secretary Doug Collins on social media demanding Cox's immediate firing. O'Toole's wife, Angela Sangro, had contacted News 12 reporter Tara Rosenbaum after learning that Cox still worked at the VA Hudson Valley Healthcare System despite being fired from the New York State Veterans Home in Montrose. Cox had been removed from direct duties with patients but remained on staff while his case was adjudicated, according to a statement from the VA hospital. "This is a disgrace," Tegan wrote, describing the incident and posting the news report. While this disturbing incident didn't happen at a VA facility, at Department of Vet Affairs, will immediately initiate removal proceedings for this employee, Collins wrote. State veterans homes are not managed by the Department of Veterans Affairs. The VA does, however, pay 100% of the cost of care for veterans living in state homes who have service-connected medical conditions that require full-time care. And it also

0: pays facilities to ensure that they meet federal standards. The VA is also required to inspect the homes each year to ensure they meet those strict federal standards. In fiscal 2023, the VA paid about $1.5 billion for veteran nursing home care provided in state veteran homes, according to the Government Accountability Office. Shuffle between facilities. In the case of the Montrose facility, the state-run home shares a campus with the VA Hudson Valley Hospital and a VA Community Living Center, where O'Toole spent 3 months before he was transferred to the state home. Sangro told Military Times that her husband, whom she married in 2019, received a head injury while serving in the Corps and later developed dementia. When she became unable to care for him full-time, she placed O'Toole in a long-term care facility at the Hudson Valley VA. He was transferred to the state facility in December when it was determined he needed a higher level of care. But nearly as soon as he arrived at the new facility, Sangro noticed changes in behavior. O'Toole became agitated and got into altercations with patients and staff. He scuffled with an 86-year-old patient who fell and later died. Sangro said the staff began heavily medicating her husband, which made his agitation worse. They started giving him clonopin for sleep and then more and more medications, like they were trying to control him, but the medications were doing the opposite, Sangro said in an interview. O'Toole was sent multiple times to a psychiatric facility, but his doctor there said he did not have a mental health condition. Suspected abuse. When Sangro noticed bruises and cuts on her husband, she hid a camera in his room to monitor him. After O'Toole's primary care physician and psychiatrist asked whether she suspected abuse, she checked the footage, she said. I left the hall around 4 o'clock, and that recording started at 4:15, Sangro said, referring to the video used in the News 12 report that has gone viral. My gosh, that was only one day. She showed a video to her husband's doctors, who in turn notified the authorities. Sangro said that after Cox was discharged, the facility dumped her husband at the James J. Peters Department of Veteran Affairs Medical Center in the Bronx, New York, without telling her. O'Toole spent 2 months there. Sangro said she faced challenges visiting him, but she was thrilled with the care he received. They started weaning him off a couple of the medications. They couldn't understand why he was so heavily medicated, Sangro said. I have nothing but great things to say about that VA and the VA facility at Montrose. It may be old and run down, but the staff is so caring and loving. They cut his hair, they shaved him often, and they let him walk around the halls. They really took good care of him. O'Toole has now returned to a safe facility where he has been placed in isolation and attended by a 4-person staff. He is deteriorating, Sangro said, of her 60-year-old husband. He doesn't have much time left. Calls for an investigation. The incident has generated calls for an investigation from New York State legislators. During a town hall Monday, Sangro and lawmakers, including State Senator Pete Heckman, said they were outraged by the abuse. We have called for an investigation from the State Attorney General and also from the health department that runs this facility. I'm afraid this is all the time we have for now. I'd like to thank you for joining us for Military Times. My name is Mark Love, and I hope that you'll join us next time.
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0: This program is intended for a print-impaired audience and is brought to you by Mind's Eye.
1: Good afternoon. This is Joanne Seiler coming to you from Mind's Eye with this week's People Magazine. Plus, we've added on a little bit that I want to do in honor of the 250th birthday of the United States. So, in case you missed it last week, I did a few little facts about Alabama. Today, it's Alaska. So I need to get going on it because there's an awful lot to cover in Alaska, plus reading People Magazine. So People Magazine's my main thing, but I just thought this might be fun and we'd learn something together. This Alaska, America's largest state. Alaska is bigger than the next three, Texas, California, and Montana combined. It's home to most of America's volcanoes and seven of the country's 10 largest national parks. For the record, their nickname is the Last Frontier. The capital is Juneau. The state land mammal is the moose. And a fun fact, there's an Alaskan law that says it's illegal to push a moose out of a moving airplane. That's just what it says. Famous residents, Elizabeth Petrovich, Jewel, Wyatt Earp, of all things, and Kuana Chasing Horse. They have the heaviest cabbage at the 2012 Alaska State Fair at Palma, Alaska. Scott Robe's giant cabbage not only won first prize, but also set a world record for the heaviest cabbage ever. The monstrous vegetable weighed 138.25 pounds, about the same as 13 pet cats. Of course, there's the glaciers. Alaska is the state with the most glaciers. Around 27,000 of these rivers of ice exist in the state, covering around 30,000 square miles. Now, that was what it was when this was published, with things that are going on with our climate change. We're losing some of those. I'm not sure how it's affecting Alaska, but it seems to be affecting. They also have the largest herd of seals in the world is found in Alaska's Pribilof Islands. In 2014, it was estimated that there were 1.29 million northern fur seals in the group. Okay, there's a lot more, but I need to get going on this week's People Magazine. And on the cover is Jon Bon Jovi. The man is still handsome. I'm not too old to notice. I'm telling you, he's got gray hair, but he looks fantastic. Blue eyes, and he's wearing a blue shirt. He says, "I'm living in the moment. The rebirth of Jon Bon Jovi." They're calling this issue People Best of America. In this photo, he has his guitar. As he prepares for his first tour in 4 years, the beloved rocker opens up about his growing family and finding joy. Jon Bon Jovi is kicking back in the cabana next to his palatial Mediterranean-style mansion in Palm Beach, Florida. Barefoot in jeans and a t-shirt, the rock legend is the picture of contentment as waves ripple through the pool behind him from a breeze off the Atlantic. Soon he'll return home to New Jersey to resume rehearsals for his band's upcoming tour. But on this blue sky Sunday afternoon, he's soaking in every off-duty moment. "See my bracelet? It says Papa John. I'm like the pizzeria, Bon Jovi 64, jokes of the beaded friendship bracelet bearing his new nickname since becoming a grandpa twice over. His middle son, Jake, 24, and daughter-in-law, Stranger Things actress Millie Bobby Brown, 22, announced last August that they had adopted a baby girl 3 months before oldest son, Jesse, 31, and his wife, Jessie, 32, also welcomed a daughter. Papa's a giddy, goofy grandfather, a beaming Bon Jovi says of settling into his new role. Jake and Millie were here today with the baby. They just left. And Jesse and Jessie were here 2 weeks ago with the baby. It's awesome. It's absolutely awesome. Bon Jovi has learned to appreciate the little things even more after weathering a health crisis. 4 years ago, he had surgery for a strained vocal cord. And in 2024, he told People he didn't know if he'd ever be able to tour again. Finally, he's ready to return to the stage for the band's Forever Tour, kicking off in New York City in July. And the Living on a Prayer singer is now living in the moment, on stage and off. Well, outside of work, what brings me joy is realizing that the sun is shining. It sounds a little trite, but it's not, he says. I used to always have my nose to the grindstone, always put my head down, thinking of tomorrow, never living in the today. This forced me to not only live in the today, but be appreciative for every today that's still here, he adds. So the simple joys of waking up with my granddaughter today, playing tennis with some guys that I've never met before, staring at the little puffy cloud in the sky. This is it. This is as real it gets. That's joy. And it shows a photo of his band. Said it's a very short tour because I just wanted to go out and have joy again. Shows him rehearsing in 2024. He says he's talking about the Forever Tour. Then in 27, if we want to do more, we'll do more. The band's current lineup includes Phil X, Hugh McDonald, Torres, Brian, and John Shanks. After Bon Jovi's last tour ended in 2022, he underwent a vocal cord medialization to fix a damaged cord. I'd often joked and said the only thing that's ever been up my nose was my finger. I never did anything to hurt the cords. I didn't have any excesses. I'm a trained vocalist. I've practiced the craft, Bon Jovi says. So when a doctor had to explain to me that one of the cords was literally atrophying, it was confusing. On his return to performing, he says, bring in the moment. That's all I'm doing it for. Bon Jovi family values. Oh, there's a photo of him and his longtime wife, Dorothea, at their 1989 Las Vegas wedding. Both of them had dark brown hair. She's wearing a strapless white lacy dress with long lacy gloves. I like the opera gloves that come up above the elbow. And he's wearing a jacket. Looks like it could have a fur collar. I'm not sure. Next up, it shows them with their sons, Jesse and Jake, and daughter Stephanie, I'm sorry. A photo was taken in 2019. One of them has his hair blonde, and that nice-looking young people. In 2004, it shows a photo with him with his wife, Dorothea, and son Romeo. With Dorothea, Jake, and daughter-in-law Millie Bobby Brown at a 2024 premiere. While the surgery was successful, the rock star's future in performing was up in the air. Today, after years of working with vocal coaches and exercising his voice, I'm fully recovered, he says. It was longer than I'd ever expected, but it had to be right. We never lost faith. Bon Jovi's bandmates stuck by his side as he retrained his instrument. They never doubted me and never looked for work or decided to retire. The sacrifices that each one of them have made to be there for me is on a whole other level. Don Bon Jovi adds of the brotherhood he has formed with keyboardist David Bryan, percussionist Everett Bradley, bassist Hugh McDonald, guitarist John Shanks, drummer Kiko Torres, and guitarist Phil X. They said, "No, we're with you." Every day of every rehearsal, they were there with me. My love for them has only deepened. Bon Jovi got the ultimate stamp of approval from his wife, Dorothea, 63, whose tough love in 2022 led to his addressing his voice issues. When she heard him sing again at a rehearsal this spring, she said, "It's so damn good that people are going to think you recorded it. That's the girl who told me the truth and said it's not good." So that was a nice compliment, because compliments aren't free around here. The pair celebrated their wedding anniversary in April. "I got it right the first time. I'm so lucky," Bon Jovi says of life with Dorothea. "It's 37 years now, and together 46. It's a long time." She runs the John Bon Jovi Soul Foundation, which just won the James Beard Foundation Impact Award for the charity restaurants it operates. On July 7th, the band will kick off their forever tour with a 9-night residency at Madison Square Garden before heading overseas for more sold-out shows in England and Ireland. "It's not about perfection, it's about excellence," he says, launching into an analogy about the magic of live music. "It's like I have the gift to be able to hold this light. The gift that I receive is being in the reflection of that light when it hits the audience. And that's what I've been working for. I've been training to find the ability to hold that light. It's like this whole spiritual communion between the band and me and the audience." After founding Bon Jovi in his native Sarahville, New Jersey, the frontman, born John Francis Bon Jovi Jr., broke out with the 1984 release of Runaway alongside Brian Torres, the late bassist Alec John Such, and former guitarist Richie Sambrero, who left the band in 2013. 2 years later, their seminal album, Slippery When Wet, with their first number one hit, You Give Love a Bad Name, changed our lives, says Bon Jovi, who learned that music is an international language by traveling the world with a band. Back home, he came to understand the importance of its unifying power. "I found America and all the beautiful things that make this melting pot and great experiment. Riding my motorcycle cross country when I wasn't making records," he says. "It's a big country with a lot of differences of opinion. But now, more than ever, you better figure out things that bring people together, like music." He says about his family, "They're all grown now. No one warns you about these chapters in life, on being an empty nester." Despite selling more than 130 million records while leading one of the most successful rock acts of all time, Bon Jovi never forgot where he came from. "My license will always say New Jersey. Almost everyone feels that. From whence they came, it's what they become. I think that we all carry that piece of home with us," he says. Growing up in the shadow of New York City made us who we are. The idea that the greatest city in the world was right out your window made us inspired, gave us aspirations, and Jersey gave us perspiration. It gave us a reason to sweat and to aspire. Still based in the Garden State part-time, Bon Jovi has carried on traditions from his childhood, like beach days on the Jersey shore, into his own family life with high school sweetheart Dorothea, and their four children, including Stephanie, 33, and Romeo, 22. Romeo graduated from college in May, and Bon Jovi notes his kids are all in the real world now, in the blink of an eye. So he's relishing the family's new chapter with the next generation of baby Bon Jovis. No one prepares you for those things, he says, with pride of watching his sons become parents. And then you see it, and it's extension of you, and then them with their spouses, and then it becomes a whole nother part of a family, the magic of a baby. And just wanting the best for them, praying for their health, praying for their future, and hoping for the best. Refueled by his family, friends, and gratitude for his reclaimed voice, Bon Jovi is facing the future with some healthy perspective. I think that this is a rebirth, he says of touring again. It is simply about the joy. And there's a photo of him with Bruce Springsteen. I consider myself, jokingly, the Prince of New Jersey, Bon Jovi quips of his place in the succession of Garden State music royalty, after his pal Bruce Springsteen, 76. Like the boss, Bon Jovi cut his teeth at iconic Asbury Park, New Jersey venue, the Stone Pony. He is the cornerstone of New Jersey rock and roll, Bon Jovi says. Becoming very good friends over the years remains one of the highlights of my career. And Bon Jovi is just as passionate discussing another New Jersey staple, pork roll, also known as Taylor ham, in the northern part of the state. A cured meat most commonly served on an egg and cheese breakfast sandwich. He likes his with the most processed cheese you can find, he says, and mustard. Trust me. Favorite arena to be a concert goer, Madison Square Garden. From New Jersey, you get on the train, and then you're not only in New York, but in the garden. Best food on the road, the sausage sandwiches in Boston on the street outside Fenway. Shows big old it's sausage, and it's got big pickles and some pimento and cheese. Best city to spend a day off, Chicago. Great restaurants. There's usually a sports team playing. The lake is there. Go-to after-show drink, Hampton Water, the wine brand he co-founded with son Jesse. Okay, up next, people, places, and things to celebrate right now. The best of America, people, places, and things. Hosts with the most, Andy Cohen and Anderson Cooper. The best buzz will be ringing in the USA's birthday on Independence Eve Live in Times Square on July 3rd. And yes, there will be beer. Shows the two of them. Independence Eve Live with Anderson and Andy, celebrating 250, featuring Cohen and Cooper, airs live on CNN on July 3rd from 8 to 12:30 a.m. Whose idea was it to adapt your New Year's Eve live show for 4th of July? Anderson Cooper says, CNN's. I said yes immediately. I like hanging out with Andy. I knew I wouldn't normally see him on this weekend because he'd be doing glamorous things. Andy Cohen says, I'm never anxious to leave the beach on my week off, but I'm excited about the 250th. We're going to be in the spirit of New Year's Eve, but also celebrating the best of America. People says, we hear there will be surprise guests. Madonna's album comes out the same day. Any chance she'll stop by? Cohen says, we are working on it. She's going to be in London, apparently. Cooper says, this is like being at former New York City nightclub, the Roxy, on a Saturday night, and everyone says, oh, there's a rumor Madonna's coming. The magazine asks, how are you preparing for the show? Cooper says, literally, it's Andy and his pop culture savant team who really put this together with help from CNN. I am grateful to be the tag-along who shows up and is surprised on camera by everything that is happening. On NYE, you two drink tequila. What's on tap this time? Cohen says, what do you think is the most American drink? We will be drinking beer all night. You won't be handling fireworks while drinking, right? Cooper says, we will be doing everything responsibly. What are you doing for an after party? Cooper says to Cohen, if you're going to stay in town that night, we'll do something. Cohen says, yeah, I'm staying. Cooper says, I heard Madonna's playing at the Roxy. Carnival's birthday cruises. Want to spend the 4th at sea? Carnival ships sailing July 3rd to 6th will be decked out in red, white, and blue, blasting American rock and roll and serving up flavors from all over the country. Itineraries leaving from Miami, San Francisco, and more start at $395 per person. Artemis II astronauts make history. 4 astronauts, shows the pilot Victor Glover, Commander Reed Wiseman, and mission specialist Jeremy Hansen and Christina Cook, set a record for the longest distance humans have ever traveled from Earth, reaching 252,756 miles, surpassing the record previously set by the Apollo 13 crew in 1970. USA Hockey sweeps the Milan Olympics. Sorry, Canada. The women's team, Team USA, bolstered by a new generation of players, including Layla Edwards, who's the first black woman to make the team, won 2-1 in sudden death overtime and went home with the gold. The Paralympics team, key players like Jack Wallace, Declan Farmer, Caden Beasley, and Brody Roybal, helped the sled hockey team bring home its 5th straight gold in the Winter Paralympics game. The men's team, Jack Hughes, sealed the win with his overtime goal 20 minutes after he had several teeth knocked out. I'm so proud to be American today, said Hughes, shows him with Bradley Tkachuk, Matthew Tkachuk, and Quinn Hughes. Jamie Ding's Jeopardy hot streak. Winner, winner, chicken dinner. During his 31-game streak on Jeopardy this spring, which earned him $882,605 in prize money, the New Jersey resident revealed that he has been reviewing General Tso's chicken with his sister on Instagram. At attorney General Tso's since 2016. That happens to be one of my favorites, too. Costco's hot dog combo is still $1.50. 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And before we go any further, we're at the halfway point of the hour. If you just tuned in, you're listening to Joanne Seiler. This is this week's magazine from People, and it's coming to you from Mind's Eye. So we're at the halfway point of some big things coming out about our 250th birthday. Next up is Jenga Stacks and Stripes. Everyone's favorite stacking and balancing game is now in patriotic red, white, and blue. $15 at Walmart.com. Heroes Among Us. Rhea Kenny. In fifth grade, Kenny was assigned a project to build a monument in Washington, D.C. She chose to honor the 18 million women who contributed to World War II efforts by replacing male workers at home. Now 24, Kenny is fighting to create a real monument on the National Mall. Her foundation is working to raise around $17 million with help from people like May Cryer, a real-life Rosie the Riveter in North Dakota, who recently turned 100. Bob Bell. In 2012, Bell, a Denver real estate agent, discovered a significant problem in his own backyard. Hundreds of local students did not have enough food at home. So Bell, 67, founded the nonprofit Food for Thought, and together with volunteers has spent the past 14 years providing free meals to an estimated 18,000 kids at 91 schools. The most rewarding piece, he says, is that we're creating a whole generation who will do a loving thing for people they may never even see. Sequoia Kemp. A doula in Syracuse, Kemp has attended close to 80 births. Her goal is simple, supporting pregnant women, but not always easy, given that the black infant mortality rate is double the national average. There's people who are scared, says Kemp, 31. Recently, she helped a woman avoid an unwanted cesarean section, guiding her through different birth maneuvers instead. Everyone cheered when the baby was delivered. A midwife told Kemp, "You made me a believer." Pope Leo has the Vatican going viral. It shows a photo of him. He knows his memes. The first American pope busted out the 6-7-inch hand gesture while greeting a crowd. He roots for the White Sox. The Chicago native topped off his papal regalia with a cap from his favorite team. He rocks Nikes. A documentary on His Holiness revealed he wears Nike's franchise Low Plus trainers. Good-natured news. From replenished rivers to the regrowth of trees, here's ecological progress worth celebrating. Salmon repopulated in Oregon and California. Following the removal of 4 dams on the Klamath River, salmon are repopulating hundreds of miles of their ancestral habitat. Jaguars are returning to the U.S. A jaguar nicknamed Cinco by researchers is the 5th to be spotted in Arizona in 15 years, offering hope for the near-endangered species. Alabama's Black Belt Prairie is being restored through a $17.5 million grant. 8,000 acres of native prairie will be revived by the people who live and work on the land. The American chestnut tree gets a second life. Thanks to biotechnology and planting efforts, the functionally extinct tree is slowly making a comeback after being wiped out by a fungal blight in the 1900s. Classic movies celebrating a milestone. Rocky, 50th anniversary. Sylvester Stallone starred as the titular boxer opposite Talia Shire in the Best Picture winning sports film. Ferris Bueller's Day Off. That's a funny movie. 40th anniversary. Matthew Broderick charmed the world as a perpetually truant high schooler. Top Gun, 40th anniversary. The military action drama, which was 1986's highest grossing movie, launched Tom Cruise into superstardom. Another great movie. And here's another good one that's funny. Legally Blonde, 25th anniversary. Reese Witherspoon's Elle Woods is still one of the most quotable characters of all time. What? Like it's hard? 50th Macy's 4th of July Fireworks. The iconic show airing 8 p.m. Eastern Standard Time on NBC and Peacock will be bigger and better than ever. Noah Kahan, Post Malone, Salt-N-Pepa, BB Rexha, Shaboozy, and Blake Shelton will all perform during the two-hour live event, which ends with a laser light show and more than 85,000 fireworks. From Hollywood to Heartland, these stars swap Tinseltown for small-town life. Adrian Greiner, Bastrop, Texas. The Entourage star and his wife, Jordan, Roemiel, raised their two kids on 46 acres outside Austin. That's a beautiful couple. Amanda Seyfried, Catskills, New York. It's insane how I can feel so accomplished and successful here, says the actress of her farm where she raises horses, chickens, goats, and donkeys. Mark Wahlberg, Las Vegas. Wahlberg moved his wife, Rhea Durham, and four kids from California to the suburbs of the Strip for a better life. Josh Duhamel, Minnesota. Duhamel with his wife, Audra Mari, and two sons built a cabin deep in the woods by himself over 15 years. And there's a waterfall behind him. I'm pretty sure he's from there originally, too. Chris Pratt, San Juan Island, Washington. On his 100-acre ranch, the actor raises sheep that have been produced prize-winning wool. Courthouse Hall of Fame, courtside. Goodness. I'll be careful, more careful. Forget the Met Gala. The starriest event of the season was this year's NBA playoffs at Madison Square Garden. Knicks diehards like Spike Lee, Timothy Chalamet, and Ben Stiller cheered alongside surprise guests including Taylor Swift and the Hom sisters in puny gear like Stevie Nicks t-shirts. Shows Jimmy Fallon there wearing a black t-shirt which says New York on it. Spike Lee's got on orange and blue t-shirt and a black hat with new on it. Maybe, no, it's N-E-W. Shows Tracy Morgan, Tina Fey, Timothy Chalamet, Kylie Jenner, and Ben Stiller right in the front row. Taylor Swift and Kylie Jenner hug at the NBA Finals. All players in the finals, including Knicks star point guard Jalen Brunson, wore a USA 250 patch on their jersey. And it shows also Mariska Hargitay is sitting next to Taylor Swift. I don't know if they changed seats or it was another time. Esty Hamm and Elena Hamm. They wore twin in Knicks shirts at the NBA Finals Game 4. That's Taylor Swift and Mariska Hargitay. A Star-Spangled Spread. Your grocery store favorites got a makeover for America's 250th. Okay, I see. And Mountain Dew, it says American Dew. Birthday cake Cheerios, limited edition. Ice cream, can't tell for sure where it's from. The mayonnaise one has some stuff on it. Oreo comes out with the red, white, and blue special edition of the bar. Prairie Farms has red, white, and boom on their ice cream. And the mini cans on shelves, you're supposed to look for the state's logo on there. Iconic 25 albums turning 25. Britney Spears, Britney, the pop star's third album featuring lead single, I'm a Slave for You, debuted at the top of the Billboard 200. Destiny's Child, Survivor, the title track and Bootylicious were among the many hits on the trio's third album. Mary J. Blige, No More Drama. Family Affair off the Queen of R&B's fifth album earned the singer her first song on the Hot 100. Jennifer Lopez, J-Lo, Jenny from the Block showed her staying power with her sophomore record, which hit number one on the charts. Alicia Keys, Songs in A Minor. The Fallen singer made a splash with her first ever LP, which won her 5 Grammys, including R&B album. Hats worth celebrating. Stetson has been hand-making its headwear in the United States since 1865, and in honor of the country's 250th, the brand created special editions of its most iconic styles, with commemorative details like a red, white, and blue satin lining and a flag pin for $390 on Stetson.com. New roller coaster thrills. Tormenta Rampaging Run at Six Flags Over Texas. This 6-time record-breaking attraction will feature a terrifying pause before an epic 285-foot drop. That's in Arlington, Texas. Quantum Accelerator at Six Flags New England. The dual launch coaster propels riders into a time-traveling journey in steampunk-themed hover bikes. It's in Agawam, Massachusetts. Barracuda Strike at SeaWorld San Antonio. Make waves on Texas. First inverted family coaster with a 90-foot lift hill and a height requirement of just 42 inches. San Antonio. Galacta Coaster, Lego Land, Florida. The park's first new coaster in 15 years is a family-friendly attraction that launches guests into an interstellar Lego adventure, Winter Haven, Florida. Fast and Furious Hollywood Drift at Universal Studio Hollywood. Inspired by the films, the ride seats guests in hot rods that mimic drifting motions at up to 72 miles per hour. That's Universal City, California. We invent the greatest foods. Bananas Foster, Brennan's in New Orleans, takes credit for the flambé dessert dating back to 1951. The Louisiana city has become the center for banana imports, and the restaurant's chef, Paul Blanger, was challenged to use up the excess fruit. Brennan still serves it today for $14. S'mores. The first official recipe for s'mores, short for some more, was published in a 1925 issue of the Girl Scout Leader. Dorothy Christian Cookie Moore, an avid outdoor cook who led activities for troops, called for not one but two toasted marshmallows per sandwich. Bloody Mary. Bartender Ferdinand Petrow perfected the recipe for the tomato-based cocktail while working at St. Regis, New York's King Cole Bar in 1934. Now the St. Regis hotels around the world serve a local spin on the drink as their signature cocktail. Anne Hathaway's five films. People's Reigning, World's Most Beautiful Cover Star, already starred in two huge movies this year, The Devil Wears Prada 2 and Mother Mary, and she still has three more coming out in 2026, including The Odyssey. A standing ovation for our music teachers. The CMA Foundation awards $5,000 grants through its Music Teachers of Excellence program. Meet a few of the educators who never miss a beat. David Hutter, Chicago. Hutter started the Unified Drumline, a program that includes students with special needs, in a marching band performance. He plans to spend the stipend on the equipment they need and deserve, he says. Elmer Feliciano, Nashville. With visual aids like a wall of music vocabulary, the Puerto Rico-born teacher says he makes concepts less intimidating and more accessible to his students learning English. Alice Sue, Brooklyn. Sue leads a musical morning meeting for her whole school. In her own classroom, students speak, sing, and lead affirmations like, I matter, you matter, we matter, she says. MLB at Field of Dreams. The Twins and Phillies will face off on August 13th in the Iowa cornfields, made famous by the 1989 film starring Kevin Costner. In-person spectators can snap photos on the vintage John Deere tractors seen in the movie and the modern ones that help prep the grass for the ball game. Can't make it to Iowa? The event will stream exclusively on Netflix. That sounds like fun. Puzzler in Your Palm. Solve the daily pop culture crossword you know and love every day in the People app. Plus, Second Look and more new games like Groupies, which challenges you to find the link between the stars that People covers. We're getting a lot covered here. Celebrity hometown favorites. Oregon, Caitlin Olson. Favorite spot, Rennie's Landing. The University of Oregon alum really enjoyed the Eugene Bar as a student and even had her fake ID taken there. California, Gwyneth Paltrow. Favorite spot, Giorgio Baldi. The L.A. restaurant loved by stars is very much somewhere my family would congregate, the Goop founder said. Nevada, Andre Agassi. Favorite spot, Mandalay Bay Resort and Casino. The atmosphere is incredible, the Texas legend said, tennis legend said of the hotel, which has a man-made white sand beach. Utah, Whitney Carson. Favorite spot, Communal. The Dancing with the Stars pro raved about the Provo restaurant's next level Eggs Benedict. Arizona, Ted Danson. Favorite spot, Museum of Northern Arizona. The cheer star grew up going to the Flagstaff History Museum, which he called a little jewel. Washington, Con McLaughlin. Favorite spot, Gray's. McLaughlin is a fan of the Walla Walla Sandwich Shop, for its sexy thyme panini, chicken, bacon, brie, and more. Wyoming, Harrison Ford. Favorite spot, Snake River Grill. The Star Wars icon, who owns an 800-acre ranch in the state, frequently dines at the rustic Jackson Hole spot. Colorado, Anna Sophia Robb. Favorite spot, Casa Bonita. There's a performance with this guy in a grillo suit. It's crazy, Robb said of the kitschy Lakewood restaurant. New Mexico, Jesse Tyler Ferguson. Favorite spot, Campo. The Modern Family actor praised the upscale restaurant for elevating the cuisine of his hometown, Albuquerque. Idaho, Aaron Paul. Favorite spot, Bogus Basin. The Breaking Bad star loves to snowboard at the resort in the Boise County Mountains, about 40 minutes from his home. Nebraska, Gabrielle Union. Favorite spot, Runza. She's such a fan of the fast casual chain that Runza has even sent her daughter, Kavia, a branded outfit inspired by Bring It On. Kansas, Paul Rudd. Favorite spot, Joe's Kansas City Barbecue. The restaurant's Z-Man sandwich is maybe my favorite sandwich in the world, said the University of Kansas graduate. Texas, Beyonce. Favorite spot, Frenchie's Chicken. The Houston native gave the local chain a shout-out in her Renaissance concert film and a line in her I've Been On remix. Montana, J.K. Simmons. Favorite spot, Flathead Lake. As a kid, the Oscar winner spent summers swimming in the lake. Now when I go back there, I have a lot of friends who have boats, he said. Oklahoma, Blake Shelton. Favorite spot, McSwain Theater. Performing at the 560-seat venue in Ada as a teen inspired his eventual move to Nashville to pursue his musical dreams. North Dakota, Carson Wentz. Favorite spot, J.L. Beers. Every time the NFL quarterback goes home to Bismarck, he visits a chain which he calls the best burger and fry joint. Minnesota, Lizzo. Favorite spot, Hard Times. Lizzo shouted out the vegetarian spot in Minneapolis for its crazy huge portions and punk mentality. South Dakota, Tom Brokaw. Favorite spot, Missouri River. The former Today anchor says he's particularly attached to the river and visits on trips home to feel its restless currents. Iowa, Jason Momoa. Favorite spot, Waveland Cafe. The Des Moines eatery named a special after him. The Momoa comes with biscuits, hash browns, eggs, and bacon. Missouri, finally. John Hamm. Favorite spot, Ted Drews. The Your Friends and Neighbors leading man named the St. Louis frozen custard joint as one of his top picks in town. Louisiana, Drew Brees. Favorite spot, Audubon Park. The retired Saints player said he loves admiring the oak trees and watching the sunset on the water at the New Orleans Park. Arkansas, Mary Steenburgen. Favorite spot, Crystal Bridges Museum of American Art. The actress called the museum one of her go-to artistic places, and she has spoken at its events alongside Jane Fonda. Wisconsin, Justin Vernon. Favorite spot, Leona's Pizzeria. Vernon said the pies are so legit. On weekends, the Eau Claire Pizzeria doubles as a music venue called Live at Leona's. Indiana, Axl Rose. Favorite spot, Arnie's Restaurant. Brad Cohen, owner of the Indianapolis Pizzeria, once said that he ships pizzas out to the Guns N' Roses singer. Kentucky, Steve Zahn. Favorite spot, the Holy Hill Inn. Georgetown's fine dining spot offers locally sourced Southern charm, he says. I'll meet you on the front porch for a cocktail. Tennessee, Reese Witherspoon, favorite spot, Ryman Auditorium. The Hello Sunshine founder recommended that visitors tour or see a show at the Nashville venue, the original Grand Ole Opry. Mississippi, Robin Roberts' favorite spot, Roberts Place Cafe. It's no surprise the GMA anchor raves about this past Christian Way Cafe's delicious home cooking. It's owned by her family. Michigan, Terry Crews' favorite spot, Halo Burger. Crews' fondest childhood memory was leaving the movie theater to get a burger downtown in Flint. Illinois, Kiki Palmer, favorite spot, Alinea. It's one of my favorite restaurants here because the food is so unique, said the I Love Boosters actress of the Chicago Molecular Gastronomy Eatery. Alabama, Lionel Richie, favorite spot, Hello Park. He curated a community space named after one of his most famous songs next to the gates of Tuskegee University, where he grew up. Georgia, Al Fanning, favorite spot, Leopold's Ice Cream. The actress sent her Margo's Got Money Troubles co-star Graham Hendricks and his family ice cream from the Savannah shop. Pennsylvania, Will Smith, favorite spot, Overbrook Pizza. The Philadelphia-born actor called the cheesesteaks the best in town, and he's been known to pop by when he's in the area. Ohio, LeBron James, favorite spot, Swenson's Drive-In. The NBA icon has cited the retro Akron Drive-In as one of his favorite spots to grab a burger, specifically the Galley Boy and a milkshake. West Virginia, Jennifer Garner, favorite spot, Taylor Books. The five-star weekend actress has declared the Charleston Shop and Cafe her top favorite bookstore in the world. Florida, Deion Sanders' favorite spot, Farmers Market Restaurant. The Fort Myers Southern Restaurant has the best soul food and is a must for the former NFL star when he's home. New York, Jay-Z, favorite spot, Lucala. They make the most delicious thin crust pizza, the rapper said of the Brooklyn Gym, where he often dines with his wife, Beyonce. Vermont, Noah Kahan,

0: the Owens Mills Park with trails and activities for families is the whole world to me, Bowen said. Virginia, Pharrell Williams' favorite spot, Edgar Casey's ARE bookstore and gift shop. I can spend hours and hours there, he said of the Virginia Beach establishment. South Carolina, Stephen Colbert. Favorite spot, Husk. The former late-night host visits the famed Charleston restaurant for southern staples like shrimp and grits. New Hampshire, Adam Sandler. Favorite spot, Red Arrow Diner. The actor and his dad both inspired items on the menu at this Manchester restaurant. Massachusetts, Mindy Kaling. Favorite spot, Mr. Bartley's Burger Cottage. The Running Point co-creator is a fan of the famous burger place in Harvard Square. North Carolina, Zach Galifianakis. Favorite spot, Glenn's Restaurant. The hangover actor pops by the Wilkesboro Diner, which is known for its comfort food whenever he's home. I don't know how many more there are. We may not have time to finish. Maine, Patrick Dempson. Favorite spot, Goose Rocks Beach. The picturesque stretch of sand in Kennebunkport is one of the Grey's Anatomy's alums' favorite places to explore. Rhode Island, Viola Davis, Point Judith. In her leisure time, the Oscar-winning actress loves to visit the Narragansett Cape. It's the most spectacular area, he says, or she says. Delaware, Aubrey Plaza. Favorite spot, Dead President's Pub and Restaurant. Everybody knows your name there, Plaza said of the Wilmington Pub, where she enjoys maybe two, maybe three younglings. New Jersey, Martha Stewart. Favorite spot, Rutt's Hut. The Clifton Restaurant has the best hot dogs in New Jersey, said Stewart. I've been coming here my entire life. Hawaii, Bruno Mars' favorite spot, Zippy's. The risk-it-all singer said he goes straight to the chain in Honolulu for a Korean chicken plate as soon as he lands. Alaska, Jewel. Favorite spot? I just mentioned her at the very beginning of this when I was talking about Hawaii or Alaska. Favorite spot, Homer Spit. I grew up riding horses on this really skinny, narrow piece of beach, and it's just beautiful, said the singer. And that concludes these. I just thought it was interesting to see favorite restaurants in the different cities from the different actors and actresses. We're about out of time. I just want to tell you, I hope you're enjoying these extra things about our country. It's fun for me to include it, and I hope you enjoy it. The little bits and pieces of facts doesn't cover everything by far, but little bits and pieces that are interesting. So you've been listening to Joanne Seiler, and this has, I don't know if I said the week of June 21st, and I hope you've enjoyed it, and I hope you'll join in again next week for some more People Magazine. Thanks for listening.
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2: 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Time USA, LLC. And now I'll begin with Christopher Nolan's Odyssey. The Oscar-winning director takes on a tale of epic proportions by Eliana Doctorman. Christopher Nolan's Trojan Horse isn't a towering colossus looming over the coast of Troy. It's sinking, half-submerged. It looks less like a monument than a mistake, an offering to the gods already being claimed by the sea. Inside, filthy soldiers press up against the wood. They breathe through straws as the water rises, waiting in silence for the Trojans to drag the horse through their city's impenetrable walls. It's an audacious image, even for Nolan, the filmmaker who has most successfully fused artistic vision with commercial appeal in the modern era. If the horse were sinking into the sand and about to be swept away by the tide, the Trojans would never believe there would be anybody in there, says Nolan, pouring Earl Grey from a teapot wrapped in a geometric cozy at the bright but unassuming offices of his production company, Syncope. They would be rescuing this thing from the waves and dragging it into the city as a prize. It wouldn't be on wheels like a roller skate. He dreamed up this fallen horse not for his adaptation of Homer's The Odyssey, but for another film entirely. Nolan was in talks to direct 2004's Troy based on Homer's other epic, The Iliad. That fell through. But for more than 20 years, Nolan carried this vision through Gotham, through outer space, through Los Alamos. In 2023, Oppenheimer, his three-hour biopic about a physicist in existential crisis over the atomic bomb, grossed nearly $1 billion and won 7 Oscars. That gave me options, says Nolan, and what had never really been done is a cinematic telling of The Odyssey with all of the capacity of a large-scale Hollywood studio production. It's an odd gap in movie history. Arriving on July 17th, The Odyssey follows the Greek hero behind the Trojan horse on his 10-year journey home from war. Odysseus encounters a cyclops, sea monsters, and a sorceress who transforms men into animals, all rendered with minimal CGI and maximum ambition. It's the first feature-length film shot entirely on IMAX, and the scale is awe-inspiring, but it's ultimately a character study. It would have been enough to strap Matt Damon, who plays Odysseus, to a real ship's mast and sail him past sirens. In Nolan's version, Damon also has to perform an existential crisis as those sirens psychoanalyze him through song. Like the Trojan horse, the Odyssey can be enjoyed as pure spectacle, or it can be cracked open to reveal something deeply human. The script was very specific in what he was doing, Damon says. He's very faithful to Homer because that's not somebody you rewrite. But thematically, what he looked at was really interesting. Hollywood is in a precarious place. Movie theaters have been struggling to recover since the pandemic, and superheroes aren't performing like they used to. But directors like Ryan Coogler, Greta Gerwig, Jordan Peele, and Denis Villeneuve are proving that they can be as much of a draw as movie stars. Even among them, Nolan's films have achieved a rare can't-miss event status. Like his peers, he delivers clever narratives, stunning visuals, and A-list casts. But he also builds intricate plots with hidden details he engineered to lure audiences back to the theater again and again. As the president of the Directors Guild, He champions the theatrical experience in an era when Hollywood has increasingly invested in streaming. The first posters for The Odyssey don't feature photos of the film's many stars, just Nolan's name in bold letters. There are a few directors working right now who demand the audience's attention in terms of going to see their films in the cinema, says NBC Universal chair Donna Langley, who greenlighted the movie. Chris has spent his career making films pushing the boundaries of cinema. It's why the ship carrying Odysseus and his crew had to be genuinely seaworthy, not only to withstand the chop of the Mediterranean in early spring, but also to sail from Morocco to Greece to Italy as production moved location. It's why cinematographer Hoyt van Hoytema rigged hundreds of portable LEDs to mimic the precise color temperature of firelight so Nolan could shoot in any direction during the midnight raid of Troy. It's why actor Bill Irwin, who voiced and puppeteered the robot in Interstellar, was hired to guide the performance of the mythical Cyclops. For Damon, it was the most rewarding experiences of his career. Movies like this are not getting made anymore. To do this without a green screen, the way that David Lean would have done it, I don't know anybody, with the exception of Chris, that's even trying to do that, he says. There aren't a lot of people in their mid-50s as protagonists in these epics. I looked at this like the last movie I'd ever do. It won't be, but you can forgive the dramatics. It's difficult to imagine him or any movie star making an old-school film of this magnitude ever again. Nolan, by reputation, is a solemn figure, a no-nonsense puzzle box auteur in a crisp waistcoat, a flask of tea tucked into his jacket pocket. Maybe it's his movies, with their intricate, sometimes confounding plots. Maybe it's because he operates with intimidating efficiency on set. Maybe it's that he's notoriously private. I've been asked not to describe syncope's offices. What I can say is the Nolan family dog nuzzles visitors if they are suspected of carrying food. Yet, over nearly 2 hours and three steaming mugs of tea, the spoiler-averse director is unexpectedly forthcoming. When I edge into territory I fear might trigger prickliness, he shrugs, says fair enough, and delves earnestly into production decisions that have launched 1,000 Reddit posts. Every time my cup runs low, he ferries a refill from the tea cart. When I spill, he reassures me as he blots up. Comparing Emily Wilson, Evie Rue, and Robert Fagel's translations of The Odyssey, I feel less like I'm interviewing a director than sitting in office hours with a particularly approachable professor. He has studied the period, and the film is aware of its historical moment. The Trojan War marks the end of the Bronze Age, and Greece is about to plunge into a dark age of fallen kingdoms and lost literacy. He has also studied the text and made several striking adaptation choices. Argus, Odysseus's loyal dog, has been promoted from a cameo to a bit player. Odysseus and his son Telemachus, Tom Holland, burdened by the legend of a father he doesn't remember, are given more time together. Circe, an archetype in Homer's version, gets a humanizing update thanks to Samantha Morton's unsettling yet sympathetic performance. And the reunion between Odysseus's fellow king Menelaus, John Bernthal, and his wife Helen, Lupita Nyong'o, the most beautiful woman in the world, blamed for starting the war after a Trojan prince spirited her away, has always felt too neatly resolved in the poem. Nolan complicates it, and in a twist, Nyong'o also plays Helen's sister, Clytemnestra, whose marriage to Menelaus' brother Agamemnon, Beni Safdie, is, to put it mildly, acrimonious. Nolan's attentiveness to his characters extends beyond the page. He famously forgoes a director's chair, preferring to stay close to his actors. When you're uncomfortable, and you are most of the time, physically, just by nature of what's required to get these shots, if you turn and look over your shoulder, he's no more than 5 feet away and doing the same thing without complaint, says Damon. There's something really nice about being a soldier in the foxhole and looking over and the general is right next to you. Damon endured the shoot's most punishing conditions, blasted with hoses, hiking to the castle of Santa Caterina daily in Sicily, soaked by rain while filming the Hades scenes during Iceland's White Nights. The joke was, at each location you'd think, well, the next location is going to be easier because normally on every movie there's a moment where it lets up. It just didn't. It was relentless, he says. He was relieved to reach a beach in Morocco for his final scenes, the sandy paradise where Odysseus encounters the nymph Calypso, Charlize Theron. It turned out to be like the kitesurfing capital of the world, he says. It was so windy, the sand was just ripping into our eyes, and there was absolutely nothing we could do to block the sand. Nolan could have faked it on a soundstage. I've developed a reputation for not liking visual effects, but you know, my films have won 3 Oscars for visual effects, he says, with a laugh. I know a lot about it, and I'm really fascinated by it, but I like to make films with a very grounded tone. That instinct took root early. Nolan was born in 1970 to an English advertising executive father and an American mother who was a flight attendant and English teacher. He split his early years between British boarding school and Evanston, Illinois, and fell in love with IMAX, watching documentaries in the Chicago Museum of Science and Industry's 5-story wraparound movie theater. His younger brother, Jonathan, became a collaborator on scripts like Memento, The Prestige, and The Dark Knight. Nolan met Emma Thomas on his first day at University College London. They ran the Film Society together and, after graduating, made his first feature, Following, out of pocket on a minuscule budget. Nolan demonstrated an early knack for problem-solving. He shot near windows because he couldn't afford lighting. He gave his killer a hammer because he didn't think prop guns looked realistic. His ambition only grew. When we went on our honeymoon, he was talking about shooting on IMAX, says Thomas in a rare interview. And over time, he's gone from shooting one shot in The Prestige on IMAX just to try it out to the sequences in The Dark Knight and expanding and expanding. The Dark Knight redefined what a superhero film could be, eschewing camp for a gritty crime drama whose cool color palette, brooding hero, and anarchic villain cast a shadow over the genre for decades. Nolan attributes much of his success to his frequent collaborators. The most visible are actors like Damon and Anne Hathaway, who plays Odysseus's crafty wife Penelope in this film. But behind the scenes, much of his core team has been there since the early days. Thomas, who shares 4 children with Nolan, has produced each of his films. Emma, who is a wonderful friend who's constantly throwing baby showers for people, where she bakes all of the goods herself and is the most phenomenally committed parent. Every idea that Chris has, she's the person who makes sure that it can be made a reality, says Hathaway. Thomas admits she frets a little bit when she reads harrowing scenes at sea, but assures me, when he asks for the world and we can't deliver the world, he always has a backup plan. The director has also worked with Van Hoytema on 5 of his 13 films. Every production we look at each other and we say, wouldn't it be wonderful if we do this entirely on IMAX? Van Hoytema says. On the last film, I think we cracked the code. They did that by working with IMAX to solve 3 problems. The camera is deafening. Damon has likened it to trying to act with a blender next to your face. So they invented a casing around the camera called the blimp to muffle the noise during intimate dialogue-heavy scenes. The camera's short magazines require frequent reloading, so they developed a protocol in which the entire set remained silent so the actors could, in Van Hoytema's words, stay in the zone. And the camera had grown so large that actors couldn't see around it, which is, of course, terrible for an actor that you cannot play against the person you're supposed to see, says Van Hoytema. Their solution? A set of mirrors that allow the actors to make eye contact. A helicopter was required to hoist that 400-pound camera and blimp up craggy mountainsides. This was a very ambitious production, says Langley. They were up against the weather and the elements. and catastrophe nearly struck when Scottish customs agents opened IMAX film cans, potentially exposing the unused film. Luckily, it was safe. In large part, it all did go right, says Langley. Chris is a very responsible filmmaker. He minimizes risk and prepares appropriately and hires a team that can execute at the highest level. The punishing conditions were the point. Nolan considered casting actors to play gods throwing thunderbolts from Mount Olympus, but settled on something more primal. I became more interested in the idea that to people in that period, evidence of gods was everywhere, he says. In Bronze Age Greece, thunder, rain, and the sun rising didn't have scientific explanations. They represented the will of the immortals. The wonderful thing about cinema, and IMAX in particular, is that you can take an audience to a place of immersion feeling close to events like storms, turbulent seas, high winds. You want the audience to be on the boat with them fearing the ocean, fearing the wrath of Poseidon, the way the characters do. That, to me, is so much more powerful than any individual image you can have of a god. Despite his reputation as a visionary, Nolan still takes notes from the studio. I think the day we don't take notes anymore is the day we make a crappy movie, says Thomas. There is the creative benefit of having people question you and to really make you justify what it is you're doing. We also want the studio to be invested in our movie. They have to sell it. Nolan has never run over schedule or budget, including on this film, which he shot in just 91 days, 9 days ahead of schedule. He's kind of a machine when it comes to shooting, says Thomas. It's very funny. When he's riding, we'll go for a hike, and he'll say, "Stop going so fast." The minute we start shooting, his heartbeat speeds up. He's suddenly a different person completely. He just moves fast. Hathaway insists Nolan's economy never comes at the expense of a performance. It does come at the expense of ego. They save the money for the screen, she says. You've got Tom Holland, Robert Pattinson, a slew of other very fine actors, me, and we're all staying in budget accommodations on a small island in Sicily because there's no indulgent nonsense. It's just about the work, and we're all so happy to be there. In the corner of three-time Academy Award-winning composer Ludwig Göransson's studio sits a lyre nearly the size of a grown man, one room over from a ping-pong table that, at the push of a button, disappears into the floor. For Göransson and Nolan, the ancient and the modern are not so far apart. Nolan instructed Göransson not to use an orchestra in the score, if only to subvert expectations for a swords and sandals film. It's not like the orchestra existed back then, says Göransson. It was a challenge and also an opening to try to make something unique. Instead, Göransson rented 35 bronze gongs of varying sizes, experimented, recorded them with synths, and began sending the director songs. Nolan also put rapper Travis Scott in the film as a bard. I cast him because I wanted to nod towards the idea that this story has been handed down as oral poetry, which is analogous to rap, says Nolan. Even the string instrument plays a surprising role. Chris had this idea of the sound of the lyre being the pluck of Odysseus's bow, says Göransson. Nolan speaks with pride about the level of research that went into the production from all departments, especially considering our Bronze Age knowledge is based on very fragmentary archaeological records. When the trailer dropped, classic buffs complained about Agamemnon's armor, dark, shiny, and reminiscent of Nolan's batsuit. But what struck some as fantastical, Nolan defends as feasible. There are Mycenaean daggers that are blackened bronze. The theory is they probably could have blackened bronze in those days. You take bronze, you add more silver and gold to it, and then use sulfur, says Nolan. With Agamemnon, Ellen Mirajnik, our costume designer, is trying to communicate how elevated he is relative to everyone else. You do that through materials that would be very expensive. Nolan offers equally thorough explanations for every production choice, from the boats to the weapons, all of which draw on both the Bronze Age and Homer's era, hundreds of years later. The oldest depictions of Homeric characters tend to be depicted in the manner of people living in Homer's time, he says. So there's a pretty strong case there for portraying things that way, because that's the way the first audience received the story. He's obsessive about veracity. In 2014, he told This Magazine what it took to get Interstellar's physics right. He brought a similar ethos to the Odyssey. For Interstellar, you're looking at, what is the best speculation of the future? When you're looking at the ancient past, it's actually the same thing. What is the best speculation, and how can I use that to create a world? He knows the approach won't satisfy every classicist. Hopefully, they'll enjoy the film, even if they don't agree with everything, he says. We had a lot of scientists complain about Interstellar, but you just don't want people to think that you took it on frivolously. Whatever experts may have thought of Interstellar, Damon has never cried harder reading a screenplay. Chris and I are the same age, and we have kids roughly around the same age, he says. When I read it, I was away from my children making a movie. It's about a father who misses the entire childhood of his kids. I called him after, and I said, what is it with you and this idea? Nolan, he says, kind of chuckled. In the film, Damon portrays a celebrated astronaut who, stranded and desperate, nearly sacrifices humanity to save himself. He doesn't play a liar or a cheat, says Nolan. He plays someone who really believes in what they're doing. Matt can just take the audience into that point of view and go on the journey with that character and make mistakes with that character and not judge that character. That, Nolan thought, was perfect for Odysseus. The Homeric hero most of us remember from high school is the crafty guy behind the Trojan horse. But he's also arrogant and duplicitous. A line in Emily Wilson's translation sums him up. Lying Odysseus replied, I will tell you the truth completely. For Nolan, one of the hardest things about adapting the Odyssey is that in the Iliad, Odysseus has a relatively minor role. A lot of the characteristics of Odysseus that can be really admirable in a supporting character, like being a bit clever, being a bit slick, when your hero is like that, it doesn't always work, he says. There's a reason that in Star Wars you've got Han Solo, but you've also got Luke Skywalker, a heroic figure that's a little more pure and transparent. So the challenge was to be true to the complexity of Odysseus, but make him relatable for the audience. What compels Odysseus, and compels audiences to root for him, is his love for his wife. Penelope waits 20 years for a husband everybody else thinks is dead. She manages to repeatedly outwit the 108 suitors plotting to court her, murder her son, and usurp Odysseus's throne. Hathaway was pleasantly surprised when she read Nolan's script and saw that the queen doesn't just sit around and weep. There's this impression of Penelope that she's kind of the picture of modesty. She's the picture of patience, says Hathaway. And I said, Chris, if I'm not mistaken, you've written someone who is full of fury, and you seem to be implying that she's actually Odysseus's equal. This Penelope matches her husband not just in intellect, but in passion. I found her to be this volcano of a human that was always simmering. It was really fun when she finally exploded. Hathaway and Damon committed to the notion that the Odyssey is a love story. Matt's married to the love of his life, and I'm married to the love of my life. And I think we both look at our relationships with a certain degree of wonder and gratitude, because for most people, they don't find that kind of happiness in a marriage, let alone two actors, says Hathaway. So we've came to the Odysseus-Penelope relationship with the understanding that, yeah, sometimes you meet your soulmate. Damon knew a handful of scenes that he and Hathaway shot in Los Angeles would be crucial to the audience's investment in their relationship. When we wrapped in L.A., Chris said to me, "It's ours to lose now," says Damon. We still had to go shoot in Iceland and Scotland and the Calypso stuff on a desert beach, but we knew we had the emotional center. Nolan doesn't love promoting his movies. He compares discussing the plot in advance to sneaking a peek at a Christmas present. In his ideal world, directors would be anonymous, so the work would speak for itself. And yet once he starts talking about the Odyssey, he can't seem to stop, happily chatting long over our allotted time. The Odyssey is arguably the biggest film of Nolan's career, though, despite what has previously been reported, Thomas says it's not our most expensive movie, but the film is enormous. It may also be the summer blockbuster the struggling entertainment industry needs right now. It is a global story that has existed for thousands of years, says Langley. That, coupled with Christopher Nolan's name and what that means for cinema, which we know means a lot, and an all-star cast, it makes for a very worthy and solid commercial bet. But the film also feels like a culmination. Nolan is aware that he makes a lot of movies about brilliant men trying to get home to their families. When I ask whether he worries about fan response to repeating certain tropes, he pauses and sighs. Despite the fact that he doesn't carry a smartphone, the internet has found him. You have to be comfortable with repeating yourself if it's right for the project, he says. If you're paying too much attention to what people are pointing out in your work, you'd be paralyzed. Once you know that Nolan's been dreaming about a Homeric epic for decades, it's hard not to notice that Odysseus's journey has haunted all of the movies he's written and directed. Men recruited to make personal sacrifices for a greater cause. Batman Begins, Interstellar, Dunkirk, Tenet, Oppenheimer. Men yearning to return to their children. The Prestige, Inception, Interstellar. Narrative structures that fracture and loop through time, all his movies. Even certain scenes look, in retrospect, like rehearsals. Bruce Wayne, presumed dead, slips back into Gotham in Batman Begins, just as Odysseus sneaks into Ithaca. Silent soldiers crammed into a deserted boat in Dunkirk as German bullets pierce the hull, an echo of the Greeks holding their breath inside the Trojan horse as a spear is thrust into the wood. Homer describes Odysseus as a man of twists and turns. Nolan's films are nothing if not that. If in the lead up to the film's release, Nolan has been making the same regular stroll past the Margaritaville and Bubba Gump Shrimp on Universal City Walk into the IMAX theater where he screens his film on the scale he always dreamed of. I think when I signed up to do Troy way back when, I was in a little over my head, Nolan says. The Odyssey is a sweeping story. I think I needed to build on what I learned doing large-scale films to be able to make this film. Like our hero, Nolan took 20 years to find his way back. Moving on to What We're Losing by Talking Less by Markham Hyde. From 2005 to 2019, the number of words the average person uttered in a day fell by 28%, according to a recent study from a team of U.S.-based researchers. We estimated the difference at about 330 fewer words spoken per day for each year during that time period, says Matthias Mell, a professor of social psychology at the University of Arizona. That's roughly 120,000 fewer words spoken during the course of a year. It's a substantial loss. The finding came about when Mel, working alongside Valerie Pfeiffer of the University of Missouri, Kansas City, analyzed audio recordings collected from more than 2,000 people, mostly Americans. Those audio samples, gathered as people went about their daily lives, revealed that while the average person uttered about 16,600 words per day back in 2005, that figure had plummeted to below 12,000 words in 2019. At first, I said, that can't be right. We need to go back and check the data again, Mel recalls. But after verifying the figures, he and his colleagues found that the drop in spoken communication was not only real, but had progressed steadily each year for 15 years for which they had data. They did not examine the causes, but Mel speculates modern information technologies have played a large role. The study analyzed audio samples from people ranging in age from 10 to 94. While the number of spoken words declined among all age groups, the drop was steeper among those under 25. Younger people are more likely than older adults to communicate via text and messaging apps, Mel notes. Social isolation is another likely factor. Since the early 2000s, surveys on how Americans spend their time have found a marked increase in time spent alone and a drop in social engagement. That same period has witnessed a steep rise in remote work. It stands to reason that if people are spending less time together, they're going to say less. Meanwhile, contactless payments, digital ordering, and other technologies that streamline commerce have reduced people's need to interact with one another in public spaces. We can shop for groceries now without talking with a checkout person, Mel says. All these ways in which we have rendered our daily lives more efficient may have also resulted in rendering our social lives more rudimentary. Put all these factors together and you end up with societies with less human-to-human interaction. That's a problem, Mel says, partly because textual communication is less nuanced. We use emojis to reduce that uncertainty, but it's clear that the facial expressions, the gestures, the prosodic elements of spoken communication, humans are designed to perceive all this as a gestalt, and these elements lend themselves to feelings of belonging and understanding. And research shows that, surprisingly, small talk does a lot for our well-being. When we have these little interactions, it puts us in a good mood and helps us feel more connected, says Jillian Sandstrom, an associate professor of psychology at the University of Sussex and author of Once Upon a Stranger, which explores the surprising benefits of small talk among unfamiliar people. She says that researchers in her field have tended to study the importance of inner circle relationships among good friends and family members. But her work has focused on outer circle interactions among acquaintances, neighbors, and even strangers. Far from being expendable, these impromptu and often fleeting conversations with people we don't know contribute to our sense of belonging. When we have these interactions, they tend to go much better than we thought they would, she says. It's also true that the more we converse with other people, perhaps especially those with whom we were not close, the more we feel at ease in other people's company. The greatest benefit from chatting with other people, and the one we may ultimately miss the most if we continue to spend less time talking with one another, is also the hardest to quantify, Sandstrom says. All these little conversations add up to us feeling like people are generally good. I can talk to anybody, and I have a place in this world, she says. That's very hard to measure, but that's something we all need. Up next is Why It's So Hard to Reach Your Doctor and How to Get a Response by Angela Hoped. Earlier this year, Olivia Mannion had one thing on her to-do list, schedule a 6-month follow-up scan. She's been in remission from stage 4 Hodgkin lymphoma for nearly 4 years, and while MRIs are always nerve-wracking, booking one was supposed to be the easy part. What followed instead, 12 phone calls, 16 portal messages, a day off from work, and a call to her therapist. At one point, she sent a message through the patient portal apologizing for being a pest. All I was trying to do was advocate for myself, says Mannion, 29, and I truly felt like I was being an inconvenience to the system. Not long ago, calling your doctor meant actually talking to your doctor. Someone answered the phone, and if you needed a callback, you usually got one that day. While that scenario hasn't entirely disappeared, it's become unrecognizable for many patients. They call and reach an automated system that can't understand them, or they send messages that go unanswered for days. I just wanted you to hear my voice, Mannion wrote to her care team through the portal after weeks of messaging back and forth. I want you to hear me as a person. Mannion's experience isn't unusual. What we're seeing is the culmination of a number of still ongoing changes in our healthcare delivery system, says Dr. Gary Price, president of the Physicians Foundation. It's very real, and it's getting worse. Yet patients aren't helpless. Here's how experts and experienced patients recommend navigating the system. 1. Ask a crucial question at your first appointment. The single most useful thing you can do happens at your very first appointment with a new doctor. Ask how to reach them in an urgent situation. But choosing the right words is critical. Don't ask what the best way is to reach them, says Catherine Hicks, 50, who's lived with chronic diseases since childhood. Ask what the most expedited way is. Some doctors, when asked this way, have given Hicks their cell phone number. Others have told her which staff member to ask for or which hours the portal is most reliably checked. 2. Leave a message that grabs their attention. A surprising amount of patient frustration is self-inflicted, says registered nurse Juliana Parker. Calling to say, "Hi, it's Mary, can you call me back?" creates too much work for office staff. Instead, provide your full name, date of birth, and callback number. Then state your symptoms, not your self-diagnosis. Those details determine how urgently your message gets escalated. 3. Use the portal strategically. The patient portal is best suited for questions that can wait 24 to 48 hours, says Dr. Titus Abraham, an internal medicine physician in Annapolis, Maryland. For anything you describe as urgent, a phone call to the office is still the more reliable channel because calls can be triaged in real time in a way that portal messages often can't. 4. Be willing to work with the whole team. Some patients insist on speaking only to the physician when a nurse practitioner, physician assistant, or triage nurse could answer the question just as well, and far more quickly. The days of always expecting to talk to your physicians for answers, unfortunately, don't exist as much anymore, says Stephanie Brossard, an oncology social worker. We're moving to an interdisciplinary approach, and that may mean the person giving you your answers is a PA or a triage nurse relaying guidance from the doctor. 5. Don't stress about being a bother. Perhaps the most important thing, Broussard says, is to remind yourself that you're not being a burden by calling. The triage lines, portal, and patient navigators exist because practices want to hear from you before symptoms become serious. You matter, she says, and it's important that you advocate for yourself and see that you're worthy of the time and attention. Moving on to The Revolution Will Be Zany by Matthew Jacobs. Boots Riley's I Love Boosters is a madcap ode to the power of collective action. In Boots Riley's new movie, I Love Boosters, hard-up shoplifters wage war against a derivative fashion billionaire who relies on sweatshop labor and drops racist epithets almost as often as she calls herself a visionary. Societal loneliness is cured by way of a pyramid scheme led by a prosthetics-laden Don Cheadle, and a giant ball of eviction notices stalks people through the streets of San Francisco, like the boulder chasing Indiana Jones in Raiders of the Lost Ark. There's a soul-sucking demon, a boss who allots his employees 30-second lunch breaks, a frantic heist, and an action sequence involving ruthless claymation villains. Riley calls it a feel-good film. To those unfamiliar with the 55-year-old filmmaker's work, tying that objective to a movie that confronts so many evils might sound puzzling, but anyone who has seen his last two projects, 2018's telemarketing satire Sorry to Bother You and the offbeat 2023 Prime Video series I'm a Virgo, will know exactly what he means. Because despite Riley's socio-political grit, he is long identified as a communist, as reflected by The Coup, the hip-hop group he has fronted since 1991. He is a playful spirit whose art is as surprising in its surrealist humor as it's blunt in its civic messaging. I Love Boosters is Riley's most madcap effort yet, and that's saying something considering we're talking about an artist whose debut movie featured a mob of genetically modified human-horse hybrids. Boosters zigzags revolve around a small, shambolic band of so-called boosters who steal merchandise and resell it at discounts, led by Corvette Kiki Palmer, an aspiring designer whose idea was ripped off by the aforementioned fashion megalomaniac, Christy Smith, Demi Moore. The Robin Hood Light Bandits, who also include Taylor Page's Mariah and Naomi Ackie's Sade, target Christie's ridiculous monochromatic retail stores, eventually align with factory laborers in China to take down her exploitive brand of capitalism. That mission involves a teleportation device, human transmogrification, and a luxury high-rise with an absurd 45-degree slant. I think this is my best work that I've ever made, Riley says. It's talking about the connections between workers all over the world, specifically two regions at first, but then growing into this worldwide strike that's turning into something that is actually starting to change policies. I think that has to do with where the world is right now. Like Sorry to Bother You, and I'm a Virgo before it, I Love Boosters smuggles serious ideas into a winningly unserious package, which makes sense. For all his issues-based philosophizing, Riley has a laxness about him. He wears comically tall hats, not unlike his friend Erica Badu, who is thanked in Boosters' end credits. I meet him at a coffee shop in downtown Austin a couple of weeks after the film opened, South by Southwest, there to a lot of rowdy fanfare. During our conversation, Riley discusses workers' rights, American power structures, and the Trump administration's handling of the crisis in Gaza, with a bright blue oversized bowler on his head and a loud orange rhinestone jacket on his back. Palmer says he wore some sort of zany headgear to set every day during the shoot. Much of Riley's collection comes from Uptown Yardie, a small British company whose founder incorporates his Jamaican heritage in the designs. He's like an intellectual that is totally chill, Palmer says of Riley. Like when you're watching a movie and you see that somebody has this really cool professor who teaches you math, but it's actually about life. I was soaking up everything. Riley started writing I Love Boosters in 2019. It came to him in part through personal history. In a coup song of the same name from 2006, Riley raps, "This lady took me to her apartment. It looked like the Macy's sportswear department. Clothes on the chairs, on the couch, and the carpet. This is apparently a true story from 30-some years ago, and a similar interaction opens the film. Corvette meets a fella at a bar, invites him over for a presumed hookup, and instead offers to sell him stolen goods that go for one-third of what you'll get at the store. Meanwhile, Corvette is squatting in an abandoned fried chicken joint. That setup is familiar to Riley, too. Before and during the making of Sorry to Bother You, he and his now wife and kids were squatting in a house the bank had foreclosed on in Oakland, California, the city Riley has called home since he was a kid. He'd rather pour his cash into his art, which he's done since the coup began forming. After his first movie won widespread acclaim and brought in a respectable $18 million on a $3 million budget, he sold four script ideas to production companies, including I Love Boosters and a forthcoming adaptation of Anne Washburn's Mr. Burns, a post-electric play. Only then could Riley finally afford to buy a house. He paid in cash. Scrappiness has long been central to Riley's identity. I always think of myself as a very able-bodied person, he says. I can figure out how to get some rent paid, but I'm trying to carve away time to make the art I want to put out. These are necessary things. Maybe it's not the same as someone who's like, I'm just trying to live, and this is the best I can do. I still have a certain amount of privilege. A lot of people who work at restaurants would be like, Boots Riley, you eat here for free. I could survive. I have a good network. Riley got his first taste of insurgency at age 15 when he and a few friends staged a 2,000 student walkout after their local school board threatened to hold classes year-round. Later, when he started the coup, he ignored the music industry types who questioned him that socially conscious rap wasn't particularly commercial. Those advisors were mostly correct, though the group did accrue strong critical plaudits and land a little airplay on MTV and BET, counting Tupac and Rage Against the Machine guitarist Tom Morello among its fans. And when Riley was pitching I Love Boosters to investors, he had to figure out how to squeeze an effects-heavy chase sequence into a relatively modest $20 million budget without shortchanging his vision. For what it's worth, this is the most expensive movie that Neon, the trendy studio behind Parasites, Long Legs, and Anora, has released to date. When I'm going through hardships to make my art, you kind of feel like I'm paying my dues, Riley says. The struggle is part of the process. You gotta have something that you're more passionate about than the art itself, though, something that you are so passionate about that you gotta tell everybody. For Riley, that passion is revolution. If one micro theme unites his work, it's this. Change comes not through individual action, but through collectivism. Sorry to Bother You and I Love Boosters both ended uprisings targeting corporate malfeasance. The shoplifting trio in the latter movie expand their operation from a way to make ends meet to a global campaign, picking up Confederates and a rebellious Chinese factory operative, Poppy Liu, and a labor organizing cashier, Isa Gonzalez. Riley is a firm believer that living an alternative lifestyle or simply shirking a couple of worldly ills is not enough to constitute activism, because it does not create meaningful progress. For me, the rebellion comes when you can change the actual system, he says. We can paint bridges a different color, and that may have some value, but that's not going to change the problem. Riley posits that art can help. After Sorry to Bother You came out, he heard from someone in Baltimore whose co-workers mounted a labor strike inspired by the movie. As he sees it, people are becoming more willing to speak out against the ruling class, whether that means everyday employers or government elites. He cites this year's demonstrations in Minnesota, during which thousands of obstructionists rebelled against ICE's deportation tactics. I Love Boosters takes dissidence to an even greater extreme, turning Riley's radical streak into dense maximalist razzmatazz. Lakeith Stanfield, who headlined Sorry to Bother You and has a juicy supporting role in I Love Boosters, feels proud to have watched Riley evolve over the past decade. They first met at the Sundance Film Festival, where the director pleaded with the actor to read his debut script. Stanfield, who had starred in Straight Outta Compton, Atlanta, and Get Out, was skeptical, as any established performer might be of a first-time filmmaker. But he was bowled over by the originality he saw on the page. Now Riley doesn't need to beg for anyone's attention. He has so many ideas, so many projects stored up in his head, that he could just roll it like a roulette wheel and pick which one will be next, Stanfield says. This movie was spearheaded by a guy who has only grown in his imagination and his gumption, so it was really special to watch him work in a bigger capacity. But on set or off, Stanfield says, he's always boots the activist, boots the opinionated, boots the imaginative. Moving on to TV's first Lord of the Flies adaptation, Is Worth the Wait, by Judy Berman. Lord of the Flies looms so large in the allegorical canon that it's easy to forget the book is only 72 years old. You could also be forgiven for failing to recall that William Golding's debut novel is rooted in his own experiences fighting the Second World War and reading R.M. Ballantyne's idealized shipwreck tale, The Coral Island, to his children. It might seem inconceivable after hit shows like Yellowjackets, Survivor, and Lost have plundered its mythology, that the book had never been adopted for TV before this year. Such appropriation has perhaps hastened our collective dismembering of its details. Lord of the Flies is now shorthand for civilization's descent into anarchic violence. But that's not all it is. Jack Thorne remembers everything. The writer of some of TV's best recent social dramas, including the toxic boyhood tragedy, Adolescence, brings to his four-part adaptation an eye for both the nuances of Golding's characters and the ways in which they're most relevant today. Bolstered by poetic visuals and stunning performances from the young cast, his psychological approach offers insight into the unconscious impulses that underlie our current political crises. While most faithful to the book, The Lord of the Flies smartly adjusts its story of mid-century schoolboys stranded on a desert island for an episodic medium by filtering each hour through the perspective of a different preteen. First, we follow the intelligent, mature, yet physically vulnerable, Piggy, newcomer David McKenna, remarkable, in the aftermath of a fateful plane crash as he meets Ralph, Winston Sawyers, the brave, kind, and fair-minded natural leader who symbolizes civilization and will become the boy's elected chief. With Piggy as the ideas man, Ralph implements an ad hoc social democracy that cares for even the youngest and weakest. Order soon breaks down as reports of a vicious beastie stoke fear. Ralph's rival Jack locks Pratt, another standout, who leads an older, more bonded crew of choir boys turned hunters, makes a play for dominance through brute strength. By turns cruel and hedonistic, controlling and permissive, he appeals to childish ids with primal pig hunts followed by bacchanalian feasts. An avatar for the savage impulses that fuel fascism, Jack has a proverbial angel on one shoulder, Ike Talbot's gentle, spiritually attuned Simon, and a sadistic devil, Roger Thomas Connor, on the other. Life on the island is so vividly conjured in saturated colors and close-ups of innocent faces growing even dirtier, bloodier, and harder that the show's occasional flashbacks to the boys' pre-crash lives can break the spell. They're unnecessary, too. We know who each of these kids is and what they represent. Thankfully, Thorne keeps the digressions brief. History may rhyme, but World War II is not the present. Our authoritarians and egalitarians are different. The brilliance of this Lord of the Flies is in how it updates not external circumstances, but internal landscapes. Tenderness is fleeting, yet precious among boys performing masculinity. Ralph struggles to respond when his democratic principles are twisted to undemocratic ends. Brittle, self-deluding, but often sincere, Jack lavishes his followers with love and intimidates his enemies with inflammatory rhetoric, but lacks the courage to fight his own battles. As much as we admire Ralph, we also see how his hesitancy abets Jack's rise and how the weakness Jack is desperate to hide unleashes an evil he can't control. Well, that's all the time we have for today. This has been Stacy Stamos with Time Magazine. I hope you've enjoyed today's reading from the audio reading service at the Allen County Public Library.
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1: Hi, this is Valerie Goldston. Here are some of the latest stories from National Geographic magazine. From the Vault, artifacts from the National Geographic Archives, painting the edge of the sky. A watercolor illustration from 1933. It shows a variety of mountaintops, low-hanging clouds, and small drawings of balloons. There are notations on either side of the illustration. It's said that National Geographic's first staff artist, Hashimine Murayama, once counted the scales on a fish to ensure he would depict it accurately. Evidence of Murayama's legendary attention to detail can be seen in his work on an illustration that eventually ran in our March 1933 issue. Written in the margins next to his painting are the record-breaking heights, down to the decimal point in the notation highlighted here, achieved by Swiss balloonist August Picard during humanity's first voyages into the stratosphere. The artwork compares Picard's feat to, among other things, Everest's elevation and the then loftiest airplane flights. But one feature in the painting didn't appear in the magazine. A few months after the illustration was published, an American balloonist outsoared Picard, and the ever-meticulous Murayama returned to his watercolor to paint in a fourth balloon at the top, dutifully noting its elevation. Here's our next story. The Mummy, the Iliad, and the Mysterious Death Ritual by Taylor Mitchell Brown. In 1798, Baron Vivant de Mon, an artist accompanying Napoleon Bonaparte on his military expedition through Egypt, sketched a large, sand-blown column amid remnants of an ancient city. With his drawing, he had inadvertently documented the first modern evidence of Oxyrrhenchus, an important ancient Egyptian port. Later excavations would unearth tombs, mummies, curious golden tongues, and the largest cache of papyri ever discovered. But last month, the Egyptian Ministry of Tourism and Antiquity announced that researchers at Oxyrrhenchus uncovered something else, a sealed packet of papyri placed atop a mummy containing fragments of Homer's Iliad. This is undoubtedly a very intriguing discovery, says Serena Peroni, a philologist, someone who studies language in oral and written forms, at the University of Genoa, who was not involved in the research. She says the finding opens up the possibility of a new context for the use of Homeric poetry in Greco-Roman Egypt. The discovery was made late last year by a Spanish research team while excavating an area called the High Necropolis. There, they uncovered 20 packets of carefully sealed papyrus placed atop their solemn mummy owners. Preliminary dating suggests the packets and the deceased date to around the 1st or 2nd century A.D., well after Rome conquered Egypt in 30 B.C., They were found in Roman period mummies at Oxyrrhenchus, placed over the body and sealed, says Ignasi Adiego, a philologist at the University of Barcelona who was part of the research team, known as the Oxyrrhenchus Archaeological Mission. They were closed with clay embalmer seals, he says, many of which were emblazoned with hieroglyphics. Seals were typically reserved for documents, such as contracts, wills, and letters, as a safeguard against manipulations. Peroni adds, I am unaware of any literary papyri bearing seals. Homer's Iliad was not a novelty to the city of Oxyrrhenchus or its inhabitants. Over 800 fragments of the text have been discovered there over the past two centuries. But the discovery of Iliad fragments within a strange sealed packet as part of the mummification process is new. It raises many questions, says Peroni. papyri at Oxyrhynchus. Oxyrhynchus, named after a divinely celebrated Nile elephant fish, lies about 118 miles south of Cairo in the modern city of El Benassa. Hieroglyphic evidence suggests the city has an extensive history, stretching back to Nubian rule in Egypt between 747 and 656 BC, and possibly much earlier. It burgeoned with Greek settlers once Alexander the Great conquered Egypt in 332 BCE and quickly became a major city. The site connected the Mediterranean to oases in the west, serving as an instrumental pit stop for traders and travelers. Excavations at Oxyrhynchus have revealed reams of papyri, a paper-like material made from the swamp-dwelling papyrus plant. The materials have been found in rubbish piles, tombs, and even stuffed within mummies as garbage-like filler as part of the embalming process. Thousands upon thousands of papyri and book fragments have been unearthed across the city, says Peroni. Papyri at Oxyrhynchus were used for a litany of purposes, including cementing contracts, collecting taxes, and recording books of ancient comedies, tragedies, and philosophical treatises. When texts fell into disuse or were damaged, they were often recycled and repurposed, often as a papier-mâché-like covering for mummies called cartonnage. The dismantling of cartonnage has yielded fragments from works of literature that were otherwise largely lost, says Peroni. These works include ancient Greek comedies by the Athenian playwright Menander, 342 to 290 BC, and Homerific poems like the Iliad and the Odyssey, she says. Oxyrhynchus is an exceptional site for the sheer quantity of papyri it has yielded. The Sealed Iliad. By carefully opening a few of the sealed packets and scrutinizing their contents, Adagio and the other researchers identified several pieces of papyrus inscribed with ancient Greek lettering. The material consists of fragments, some of them extremely small, he says. The text is highly incomplete, and only parts of words could be identified. To verify the text, Adagio consulted a corpus of historical data. He and his colleagues soon found that across the packets, most of the writing consisted of typical funerary or magical writings, but one packet contained verses from Homer's Iliad. I was able to establish that the text undoubtedly belonged to Homer's Iliad, Adagio says, and that all the usable fragments could be located within a very specific section. Adagio pinned the text to a passage called The Catalogue of Ships, which lists various elements of the naval forces and their prominent commanders primed to invade the Near Eastern city of Troy. To modern readers, this may seem rather repetitive, as it consists largely of names, but for ancient Greek audiences, it was a highly valued part of epic poetry, he says. It connected the Greek world to a shared mythical origin and a common identity. While Adagio and his colleagues were trying to understand the discovery, they suspect the packaged papyrus represents a newly documented kind of protective ritual practice that offered something to the dead. Initially, Peroni thought the Iliad papyrus might simply have been junk used to stuff the mummy. But if the papyrus was folded, sealed, and placed on top of the mummy, rather than inside it, alongside a series of other sealed papyri, things changed significantly, she says. This is certainly not a case of scrap papyrus used as filler. She agrees that ritualistic use is one possible interpretation. Several literary sources mention incantations, utilizing Homerific verses for protective or healing purposes, she says. But in those instances, the text cited specific lines, not extensive passages like an excerpt from the Catalogue of Ships found atop the Oxyrhynchus mummy. The Homeric poem and the Iliad, even more than the Odyssey, were the foundational texts of Greek culture, used from the earliest stages of literacy and read and studied pervasively, says Peroni. It seems Oxyrhynchus has something more to say about the ancient Greek literary heritage. Our next story, Spotlight, Words by David Montgomery. From its desolate frozen crust, Antarctica seems like a place unsuited for life. But just offshore, the depths of the Southern Ocean tell a different story. Hundreds of feet below the surface, there are transcendent ice fish guarding their eggs, octopuses lolling in the undersea current, and alien-looking isopod crustaceans creeping among a colorful menagerie of sponges and sea stars. It blows your mind, says marine biologist and National Geographic explorer Christian Lager. At the bottom of the sea, Antarctica is a rich continent of many species, colors, textures, and shapes. During a recent expedition, Lager peered into those frigid depths from the control room of the Schmidt Ocean Institute's research vessel, Folklore II, as live video from its remotely operated vehicle, Sebastian, streams on a monitor. His research team had reached a previously undocumented patch of an ocean floor trench, where Sebastian explored a gently sloped area from a depth of more than 3,000 feet to about 1,000 feet. Lager and his colleagues felt like astronauts exploring a new frontier. The Southern Ocean plays an outside role in the health of our planet by absorbing more human-caused carbon dioxide than any other ocean and regulating the climate through its currents and seasonal ice. But as a recent NASA-supported study notes, current carbon sink estimates are limited because harsh conditions there make collecting good data difficult. So little of the seabed has been studied, and much remains unknown. By probing its deep reaches, Lager and his team, who are based at the National Scientific and Technical Research Council of Argentina, hope to discover new species and update carbon storage estimates. The team members collected samples from 7 dives to the seabed during a 3-week voyage. As part of the National Geographic's and Rolex Perpetual Planet Ocean Expeditions, a project sending researchers to study the Earth's oceans. They deployed Sebastian's mechanical arms to gather filter feeders to help identify new species and core samples from the ocean floor to analyze how much carbon they absorb. The team also brought back video of the terrain. Several of these dives reached depths of more than 2,000 feet, and one descended nearly 1,300 feet, one of the deepest ROV dives ever recorded in the Southern Ocean, offering a unique perspective into the ecology of the seafloor or benthic zone. As shallower waters and the land are gripped by the effects of climate change, deeper environments have stayed relatively pristine, Lager explains. There, temperatures have likely been stable for centuries, and the ocean bottom has been mostly undisturbed. It's like a time machine, Lager says, as if we can see what marine communities were like hundreds of years ago. The dives provided a rare opportunity to create a baseline of deep-sea health, so scientists can detect early signs of change in the future. Today, the team is processing samples and examining some 40 hours of video footage to gain a better understanding of ecosystems at various depths on the ocean floor. Lager, who is also a director of the Conservation Foundation, Por El Mar, believes data from this expedition will strengthen the case for designating more marine protected areas around Antarctica. It is not only about preserving unique and largely pristine ecosystems, he explains, but about safeguarding the health of the Southern Ocean and its role in Earth's systems. As he points out, what happens at the frozen edge, does not stay there. Up next, where did all these crop circles come from? Words by Sam Keen. From above, the farmland surrounding Dalhart, Texas, looks like a board game for the gods. Credit that tessellated expanse of green in what was once the heart of the Dust Bowl to Center Pivot Irrigation, or CPI, a watering system of pipelines studded with spray nozzles, each typically a quarter mile long and swiveling around a fixed point on wheeled motor-operated towers. In the roughly 75 years since its invention by a Colorado farmer, CPI has turned agricultural landscapes around the world into vast mosaics of adjacent circles, more than 25 million acres of them in the United States alone, often coaxing huge yields from what had been marginal farmland. The method spreads water more uniformly and with less labor than the ones it replaced, which often involved flooding fields by diverting surface water. CPI, by contrast, relies on wells pumping groundwater, and in the U.S., it's been a particular boon to the rather arid lands above the Ogallala Aquifer, an underground reservoir that stretches from South Dakota to Texas. Nearly a fifth of all American wheat, corn, and cotton is grown in the Ogallala region, supported by more than 100,000 pivot systems, rigs that University of Nebraska irrigation engineer Salah Talisian describes as basically making rain. Today, Talisian says CPI is undergoing a spurt of intense innovation aimed at improving efficiencies. Above the Ogallala and elsewhere, producers are extracting water faster than it's being replenished, so engineers have developed pivot-mounted infrared sensors to measure soil moisture and automatically adjust water usage. AI-integrated pivots can analyze crop conditions and deliver targeted amounts of fertilizer, minimizing groundwater pollution. And farmers are increasingly using extendable GPS-guided arms at the ends of their pipelines to water the corners that traditional CPI doesn't reach, boosting productivity by squaring those iconic circles. Up next, we continue the article, National Geographic 33. Honoring a group of extraordinary people who are rising to meet the most critical challenges of our time, making meaningful progress and incredible breakthroughs. Icon, Priyanka Chopra Jonas, the actress changing the global conversation around diabetes. As the daughter of two doctors in the Indian military, Priyanka Chopra Jonas grew up spending a lot of time at the hospital while her parents were on call. A medical career was not in the cards. I am squeamish, even at my own cut, she says. But one experience, assisting her mother and father in a rural village, left an indelible impression. It helped me recognize that where we're born really changes the trajectory of our life. Her own path took her from teenage pageant queen to one of the world's most in-demand actresses, making history as the first South Asian woman to lead an American network drama with Quantico, produced by ABC, which shares a parent company with National Geographic. Along the way, Chopra Jonas has become intimately familiar with an unrelenting health crisis happening back home, which spans villages like the one she visited as a child to dense urban centers. India is facing a diabetes epidemic, affecting more than 100 million people. Perhaps even more alarming, about half of all Indians living with the disease remain undiagnosed, due in part to stigma and misapprehensions. Today, as Chopra Jonas prepares to take on a role in Varanasi, the upcoming blockbuster breaking records as one of India's most expensive movies, she is working on a campaign encouraging people in India to recognize the signs of diabetes and to successfully navigate the disease, a timely mission that also happens to be deeply personal. when Chopra Jonas began dating musician Nick Jonas in May 2018, she knew little about diabetes. Type 1, which Jonas was diagnosed with at age 13, is an autoimmune condition caused in part by genes and environmental triggers, necessitating lifelong insulin therapy. Type 2 is prompted by genes and lifestyle choices, among other factors, and only sometimes requires insulin. By the time the couple married just a few months later, she'd seen firsthand the conscientious monitoring type 1 requires. "I used to wake up in the middle of the night sometimes just to see if he was breathing," Chopra Jonas says. But she also came to understand that with early detection and proper treatment, diabetes need not be a limitation. Over the last 5 years, Chopra Jonas has spread that message as a board member of Beyond Type 1, the nonprofit Nick Jonas co-founded in 2015 to reduce stigmas and direct people to life-saving resources. At first, Beyond Type 1, which has a digital community of more than 90,000, was largely focused on the needs of those in the United States. But this past December, with Chopra Jonas's input, the organization launched an education campaign about type 1 in India. While the country has the highest number of children and teens with type 1 in the world, awareness is really low, Chopra Jonas says. Many people are either unfamiliar with the symptoms or afraid a diagnosis would render them unable to work or marry. The desire to keep it secret is ridiculously strong, says Deborah Dugan, CEO of Beyond Type 1. To nudge people toward early diagnosis, Beyond Type 1 created a video last fall featuring real Indians living with type 1, from a young karate champion to a pastry chef. After Chopra Jonas shared it on Instagram, the video garnered 279 million views. Beyond Type 1 offers online resources in Hindi, Marathi, and Tamil, and recently gave $500,000 to fund other Indian organizations promoting early detection. As a result, almost 200 people have signed up to be Beyond Type 1 ambassadors in India, helping raise awareness by hanging posters, visiting clinics, and pushing for change on an international stage. While this effort significantly targets type 1 in India, it may arguably shift the stigma around the disease for all diabetics in the country. Last September, Beyond Type 1 brought one of its new ambassadors to a health-focused UN General Assembly meeting to speak about living with the disease. Each of the ambassadors' stories is different, but they all share an underlying message. The same one Chopra Jonas is broadcasting. "Don't be afraid of the diagnosis," she says. "You can handle and live with this condition and actually thrive with it." Adventurer Paolo Fancielli. The fisherman saving octopuses with underwater museums. Paolo Fancielli first made waves in Tuscany, where he lives and fishes, and in global conservation circles for thwarting illegal trawlers by lowering dozens of marble sculptures onto the seafloor, where his underwater museum wrecks nets that destroy seagrasses and reefs. Now he's targeting overfishing for octopuses. Working with local students, he's commissioning artful terracotta pots and dropping them by the thousands over fishing grounds, where they'll entice octopuses that otherwise seek shelter in fishermen's plastic traps. "The more we throw in the sea," Fancielli says, "the more octopuses we save." Visionary Daniel Piedrahytha, the botanist rescuing endangered orchids from extinction. In the mountains above Medellin, Colombia, Daniel Piedrahytha is building an orchid Noah's Ark. Once a hobbyist grower, he's now launching seed-sharing initiatives with communities across Latin America, helping return some of the 3,000-plus species represented in his collection to areas affected by deforestation, wildfires, and flower poaching. Last year, he opened Alma de Bosque with an immense pavilion to house his 25,000 plants. He clones rare species there and harvests microscopic seeds by the millions so that nothing slips past us, he says, so that we won't allow any plant to go extinct. Icon, Louis Van A, the app developer breaking down language barriers around the world. When Duolingo co-founder and CEO Louis Van A realized his gamified language learning app had become a teaching tool in refugee camps, he knew he could do more to help. His company waived fees for over 135,000 displaced and low-income students on its English proficiency test, used by thousands of North American and European universities for foreign admissions, and partnered with the UN Refugee Agency on admission counseling. Van Am, who emigrated from Guatemala to the United States as a teen, says that facilitating global migration is honestly not what we thought we would be doing. But the app's free course offerings, dramatically expanded last year with an AI assist, are empowering those who need language learning most. Adventurers, Borg Uusland and Vincent Colliard, the duo skiing across ice caps to measure their decline. Last June, Norwegian National Geographic explorer Borg Uusland pulled his French adventuring partner, Vincent Colliard, out of a crevice on Canada's Ellesmere Island, miraculously unscathed. The mishap nearly ruined the 16th and longest expedition of their Ice Legacy project, a quest to ski across the world's 20 largest ice fields, gathering firsthand data on ice sheet fractures that satellites can't. Ice samples they collect help glaciologists gauge climate change effects in places humans rarely glimpse. They have four ice caps to go, each no less daunting. "We keep on doing it," Colliard says, "for the sake of what's at stake." This ends this selection of the National Geographic 33. Check back next week to hear about additional recipients. My name is Valerie Goldston. This has been brought to you by the good folks at the Mind's Eye Organization.
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0: This program is intended for a print-impaired audience and is brought to you by Mind's Eye.
1: Hi, this is Valerie Goldston. Today, I'll be reading the latest articles from the Reader's Digest magazine. The Supreme Court overturned the Voting Rights Act by Elizabeth Yuko. the Voting Rights Act stood for 60 years, but now a landmark ruling against the state of Louisiana has upended one of its major sections. More than 60 years after the Voting Rights Act became the law of the land, the United States Supreme Court dismantled one of its remaining sections. The 6-3 decision in Louisiana versus Calais came on April 29th and gutted the landmark civil rights era rule that prevented discrimination against minorities at the polls and increased minority participation in Congress and other offices across the country. The case centered on Louisiana's congressional map, which added a second majority black district in 2024. Voters elected Rep. Cleo Fields to Congress that year, but a group sued and the Supreme Court's majority found the gerrymandered map to be unconstitutional because Louisiana took race into account when drawing the districts. Striking down the map has now opened the door for additional redistricting across the country and could end up diluting the black vote in the House. It means that you have entire communities that can go without having representation. Cliff Albright, a co-founder of the group Black Voters Matter, told the Associated Press, "It is literally throwing us back to the Jim Crow era unapologetically, and that's not exaggeration." The decision hollows out Section 2 of the Voting Rights Act, which prohibits voting practices or procedures that discriminate on the basis of race, color, or membership in certain minority groups. More specifically, it says that jurisdictions cannot use election rules that deny or limit people's equal opportunity to participate in the political process and elect representatives of their choice. In the opinion, Justice Samuel Alito said that Section 2 was meant to protect voters from intentional race discrimination, not discriminatory impacts. What the court is saying as a result of this Louisiana v. Calais decision is that you can still say that stuff was racist, but you're going to have to prove that it's racist. Emory University political science professor Andra Gillespie told WABE. And it's not on the burden of the state to prove that they didn't harm people disproportionately because of their race. We scoured the web for the best news articles for additional context on this major Supreme Court decision, the history of the Voting Rights Act, and what it means for voting and minority representation moving forward. Before the Voting Rights Act, racial discrimination at the polls was common. Despite the passage of the 15th Amendment, which outlawed racial discrimination in voting in 1870, black voters have never stopped facing barriers when it came to exercising their right, including being subjected to literacy tests, poll taxes, violence, and discrimination. Nearly a century later, this became a major focus of the civil rights movement, prompting marches, protests, and voter registration campaigns, during which many activists were murdered or severely beaten. The path to the Voting Rights Act was violent and bloody. Activists and organizers like Martin Luther King Jr. campaigned for the Voting Rights Act on March 7, 1965. What began as a march for voting rights and a protest of the murder of Jamie Lee Jackson, a 26-year-old black farmer from Alabama, turned into what's now known as Bloody Sunday. The march, which took place in Selma, Alabama, was led by a 21-year-old John Lewis, later a member of the U.S. House of Representatives, who was then chairman of the Student Nonviolent Coordinating Committee, and the Reverend Hosea Williams of the Southern Christian Leadership Conference. That day, Alabama state troopers and sheriff's deputies wielding billy clubs, bullwhips, and tear gas attacked the marchers as they crossed the Edmund Pettus Bridge. The violent act, which was captured on video and in photos, was so disturbing that it helped turn public opinion towards supporting the proposed Voting Rights Act. but it finally passed in 1965. President Lyndon B. Johnson made a strong appeal to Congress to pass the Voting Rights Act, and the legislation was signed into law on August 6, 1965. Today is a triumph for freedom as huge as any victory that has ever been won on any battlefield, Johnson said at a signing ceremony on Capitol Hill. The Department of Justice began enforcing the law immediately, suing over poll taxes in Alabama, Mississippi, Texas, and Virginia. Section 2 of the Voting Rights Act allowed for the creation of majority-minority districts. Section 2 has permitted, and sometimes required, the creation of majority-minority congressional districts, which has been key to the election of Black and Latino representatives to Congress and other political offices. According to one account, roughly 140 House districts are majority-minority districts, around one-third of congressional seats. The Voting Rights Act has had a tremendous impact in narrowing the gaps between minority voter turnout and white voter turnout, says Myra Sen, a professor of public policy at the Harvard Kennedy School and a political scientist who has conducted research on the Supreme Court. In the South, it has been hugely effective in bringing Black voter turnout to levels comparable to or even exceeding white voter turnout. The Voting Rights Act now prohibits only intentional discrimination. The majority of the Supreme Court held that Section 2 of the Voting Rights Act was designed to protect voters from intentional discrimination. But historically, Section 2 has prevented the creation of maps that resulted in discrimination, regardless of whether intent could be proven. In her dissent, Justice Elena Kagan said that the bar to show intent is an almost insurmountable barrier for challenges to any voting rights issue to prove discrimination. The majority said voter protections were no longer needed. The justices who eliminated the protections of the Voting Rights Act did so on the basis that Black and white voter turnout had achieved parity in two of the five most recent presidential elections. Technically, this is correct. Black and white voter turnout was essentially equal in 2008 and 2012, the years that Barack Obama ran for president. In the other three most recent elections, white voter turnout surpassed Black voter turnout. But still, Justice Samuel Alito claimed that the Voting Rights Act had achieved its goal and was no longer needed. But the data Samuel Alito used in the ruling is misleading. In asserting that the protections of the Voting Rights Act are no longer necessary, Alito used questionable methodology that calculated Black and white voter turnout in Louisiana as a proportion of the total population of each racial group over the age of 18. This can skew the data because the general over 18 population may include non-citizens, people with felony convictions, and others who cannot legally vote. The Congressional Black Caucus will likely shrink. The Democratic Party's Congressional Black Caucus, CBC, has warned that the Supreme Court's ruling will likely drastically reduce the number of Black representatives. According to CBC Chair Yvette Clark, Democrat, New York, in a worst-case scenario, as many as 19 caucus members could be affected by the upcoming redistricting. "It's devastating," she told NBC News. "People have sacrificed so much to make this a more perfect union. And here we are in 2026, seeing this massive regression in all the gains that have been made. It's painful." This isn't the first time the Voting Rights Act has been weakened. In the 2013 case of Shelby County v. Holder, the Supreme Court voted 5-4 to do away with the government's most effective tool for preventing voting bias, preclearance. That's the part of the Voting Rights Act that required 15 jurisdictions with histories of voting discrimination, mostly in the South, to get approval from the federal government before changing their election rules. Similar to Louisiana v. Calais, the court's conservative majority claimed that this mandate was outdated because it didn't take racial progress into account. States are already taking action to redraw congressional districts. A week after the Supreme Court's decision, Tennessee became the first state to pass a new redistricting map, eliminating a majority black district. It splits Memphis, which is more than 60% black, into three predominantly white Republican districts. Now the city where Martin Luther King Jr. made his final plea for minority voting rights and was assassinated for his efforts will no longer be represented by black elected officials. Do not dismantle the only congressional district that provides black voters in Memphis a fair opportunity to have a voice in our democracy, Martin Luther King III wrote to Tennessee legislatures. Do not take this nation back to the days of Jim Crow. The new map also divided Nashville into five districts in a bid to dilute the impact of minority voters. At least four other southern states, Alabama, Louisiana, Mississippi, and South Carolina, are attempting to redistrict before the midterm elections. Ultimately, this will not only weaken protections for voters, but also cause districts to become increasingly partisan. Our next story, the RD List. Read, watch, listen. Film, Tuner, starring Leo Woodall and Dustin Hoffman. A pretty pitch-perfect thriller. Nicky White, Leo Woodall, is a soft-spoken former keyboard virtuoso who can no longer play because of his hypersensitivity to loud noises. Now he wears special earphones and works all over New York City as a loyal assistant to charming piano tuner Harry Horowitz, Dustin Hoffman. But after his mentor falls ill and runs up hefty medical bills, White reluctantly agrees to put his highly developed audio superpowers to use in a dangerous new business, cracking safes. Though White eventually wants out, "I'm just a tuner, man," he tells the gang of crooks dependent on every twist of his wrist, his desperation constantly gets the best of him. Not only does the tension build to a satisfying and surprisingly emotional crescendo, it's underscored by the jazziest musical composition you'll hear all year. In theaters, May 22nd. TV, Remarkably Bright Creatures, starring Sally Field and Alfred Molina. Behold the warm yet unlikely bond between a cranky widow and a giant Pacific octopus. Tova Sullivan, Sally Field, spends her off hours cleaning at a local aquarium, where she keeps a special lookout for an aging mollusk named Marcellus. She's soon joined on the night shift by Cameron Cashmore, Lewis Pullman, a loner decades her junior, who is in search of his long-lost father. Little do the two realize that the wise and weary octopus is listening in on all their conversations. And Marcellus concludes, via narration voiced by Alfred Molina, that they all need to break free of their respective confines to embark on new journeys. Based on the novel by Shelby Van Pelt, this heartfelt tale shows how establishing connection restores the soul. Streaming on Netflix, May 8th. Books, Whistler by Ann Patchett. Who is your favorite person? If you're lucky, you see them often. It's been almost 45 years since Daphne Fuller's beloved stepfather, Eddie Triplett, uncharacteristically left without a word. Suddenly, there he is, in the same gallery as her at the Metropolitan Museum of Art. The unfolding of their relationship as they get reacquainted as adults and discover still kindred spirits is juxtaposed with flashbacks to 1980, when a snowy car wreck changed it all. Author Ann Patchett's love of books breathes through Daphne and Eddie, both aspiring novelists, as they rewrite the story of their fractured family. Up next, Department of Wit by Judith Newman from the New York Times. When we left my golden retriever, Monty, with a pet sitter, I thought my 4 pages of single-spaced instructions were perfectly reasonable. He thinks his real name is, "What do you have in your mouth?" I wrote. So please check frequently, or you will end up spending the night with Monty in the ER. During his long life, Monty racked up thousands of medical bills because of his passion for eating my underwear, which meant I had to be very explicit in the directions I gave his caretakers. This, it turns out, is surprisingly common. When I was a kid, my parents would drop me off at the babysitter, and their instructions were like, "Make sure she stays alive," says Fifi Friedman, a graphic designer and dog sitter in Manhattan. But dog owners today, their instructions are as complicated as a Tesla's owner's manual. In Reddit communities and on TikTok accounts, pet sitters often swap stories of over-the-top care instructions for animals, like dogs that need to hear Frank Sinatra to poop, or kittens that attack if their food isn't microwaved. "My boy will not get out of bed in the morning unless you say, 'Good morning, Mr. President,'" reads one post. "He needs his green monkey to sleep," reads another. "Don't be afraid if he keeps the tail down his throat for more than a minute. He knows what he's doing." "Do not say Jake Gyllenhaal or she will start freaking out," reads a third. Kai Cash, a pet sitter in Orlando, Florida, was once warned to keep the knives locked up, or the cat she was watching might pick one up in its mouth and try to stab her. "I laughed," she says. "Guess what happened?" Cash assured me in an email that the cat had dropped the knife before there were any casualties. While these stories may seem outrageous, there are perfectly logical reasons why owners explain and over-explain instructions for their pet's care, says Nancy R. Gee, the director of the Center for Human-Animal Interaction at Virginia Commonwealth University. For one thing, she says, animals can't entirely grasp the concept of time, which can make a simple trip to the store feel like abandonment. "You can explain to a young child that you are leaving and coming back," says Jane Greer, a family therapist in New Jersey who runs an Instagram account for her coton de tulier, Riley. But with a dog, they don't know. That may explain why guilt-ridden pet owners leave long lists of what Reddit pet sitters call enrichments to distract from the owner's absence, whether it's a T-shirt that smells like the owner or favorite music and TV shows that must be played on repeat. Brenda, the accountant, has a screen addiction. Rennie Weller, a jewelry designer in Los Angeles, says of her multi-poo, she tells sitters her dog needs plenty of TV time and instructs them to go to YouTube and search dog videos and give Brenda hours of squirrels. According to a 2023 Pew Research Center study, 51% of U.S. pet owners say their pets are as much a part of the family as any human member. And G says, when people are asked to name those they trust most, pets will often be closer in their inner circle than family and friends. Many pet owners also feel a strong sense of emotional debt to their animals, adds Greer. Human relationships are very tough, she says. Your pet may be the one non-judgmental being in your life. They'll love you even if you're not a very good person. Maybe that's the reason we indulge our pet's eccentricities and fears, no matter how absurd. Carol Mithers used to leave excruciatingly detailed instructions about her scrappy chow mix, Casey, including this warning. If you see or hear the Goodyear blimp, grab the leash tightly and get home as fast as you can. Casey was terrified of blimps. Of course, I had to literally lie on top of him to keep him from running into a busy street, says Mithers, who is the author of Rethinking Rescue, Dog Lady, and the Story of America's Forgotten People and Pets. Rational or not, elaborate pet instructions are clearly a projection of our love, Gee says. We owe our pets and adore them, even when they are diabolical. That perhaps accounts for one ominous instruction left for a pet sitter who later shared it on TikTok. Jasper cannot be trusted. Good luck. Our next story, Art of Living, Facts and Fun. Happy campers. Adults all over the country are sending themselves to summer camp. These often all-inclusive weekends feature rock climbing, zip lining, and water sliding. Activities designed to feed your inner child while nurturing new friendships. Many places like Club Getaway in Connecticut welcome kid campers during the week. Others cater solely to grown-ups, like Camp No Counselors, which operates in California, New York, and Texas. Programs can get pricey. Most fall between $750 and $1,000 per person. But given that about half of American adults crave community and connection, the consensus is that the camps are well worth it. At Camp Social, an all-female adult camp in Pennsylvania, organizers say that 99% of their participants arrive solo and 100% leave as friends. This looks interesting. News from the World of Medicine by Christine Gaspar. Sharp memory. A study in the journal Neurology found that eating cheese could play a role in dementia prevention. A team of researchers from Sweden's Lund University found that among nearly 28,000 Swedish residents over a 25-year period, more than 3,200 ultimately developed dementia. However, those who reported eating 1.7 ounces or more per day of high-fat cheese, defined as having more than 20% fat, such as cheddar, brie, and gouda, were 13% less likely to develop dementia than those who ate a half ounce or less daily. The protective association appeared strongest for people without a gene variant called APOE4. A genetic risk factor for dementia. By contrast, low dairy showed no meaningful link to lower dementia risk. Shot at prevention. Only a handful of cancer types are currently preventable by a vaccine, and an aggressive breast cancer may soon be joining them. Anixia Biosciences announced in November 2025 that it had secured a patent for a vaccine that trains the immune system to attack alpha-lactalbumin, a protein typically present during late pregnancy and lactation, and also expressed in the majority of triple-negative breast cancer cases. The idea was first developed at the Cleveland Clinic, where phase one of the trial is projected to be completed this summer. If additional trials confirm its efficacy, the vaccine could be available by 2030, with priority given to those with genetic dispositions. Power Trio. Falling is now the leading cause of injury-related deaths among adults 65 and older, a result of muscle loss that begins around age 50. But a study by sports science researchers in China has shown a promising way to counteract natural declines. After analyzing studies involving more than 7,500 participants, the team determined that resistance and balance training effectively preserved muscles for everyday functional movement, like rising swiftly from a chair. Meanwhile, resistance training plus protein supplementation led to the largest increases in strength and muscle mass. And combining all three, resistance training, balance training, and protein, led to the largest improvements in other measures of functional health, such as grip strength, gait speed, and skeletal muscle index. Craving connection. Keeping a seat at the table for friends or family can improve key markers of healthy

0: rates of chronic illness and increased mortality in seniors. Cooking for and eating with others naturally encourages better habits, the team theorized, because social cues can be beneficial in facilitating eating behaviors. I got rhythm. Dancing, swaying, or finger tapping to music is a common voluntary response that speaks to the power of sound to move us. But a recent study published in the journal PLOS Biology showed that our brains may be involuntarily syncing to the beat as well. Researchers at the Chinese Academy of Sciences played classical music to 123 non-musicians and measured their spontaneous blinks, the ones our eyes perform without our awareness. The team found that the participants blinking involuntarily fell in line with the beat. The effect may highlight how the brain processes, predicts, and adapts to sonic patterns in the environment, even when we're unaware. Up next, America's Got Talent contestants have to follow some surprisingly specific rules, by Maggie Ekberg. The golden buzzer makes it look easy, but reaching it means clearing a 90-second clock, a strict no-fire policy, and a lot more fine print. The talent may be limitless, but the rule book definitely is not. America's Got Talent makes the whole thing look easy. Someone walks on stage with a dog, a deck of cards, a ukulele, or a voice that makes Simon Cowell blink twice, and suddenly the golden buzzer is glowing like a tiny portal to showbiz. Behind the scenes, though, getting there involves a lot less sparkle and a lot more fine print. The NBC competition is set to return for season 21 on Tuesday, June 2nd, with Cowell, Sofia Vergara, Howie Mandel, and Mel B back at the judges' desk, and Terry Crews returning as host. This season also adds a new judges' callbacks round, giving select acts another shot at making the live shows. For a series built on unpredictability, the rulebook is surprisingly detailed. Open call auditions, for starters, are short. The official audition rules say performers get up to 90 seconds, leaving no time for a slow build, a 14-part backstory, or a dramatic pause longer than the talent itself. Singers also need to be ready to pivot. The show's audition guidance says vocalists should prepare a verse and chorus, along with extra material in case producers ask for more. They may also be asked to sing a cappella, which is a bold way to find out whether your shower voice was lying to you. Then there are the acts with props, animals, or danger elements. Fire and special rigging are not allowed at open call auditions. Animal acts need extra paperwork, and anything involving fireworks, weapons, sharp tools, or pyrotechnics is firmly in the please leave at home category. Even glam has rules. You have to show up camera ready for the judges round because the show does not provide hair and makeup at this point. The audition glow-up is on you. And that famous $1 million prize? There is fine print there, too. The show's credits have long noted that the prize can be paid as an annuity over 40 years, unless the winner chooses the present cash value. None of this makes America's Got Talent any less fun. If anything, it makes the whole thing more impressive. By the time someone gets a standing ovation, they've already survived paperwork, time limits, wardrobe pressure, and possibly a conversation about whether their goat has vaccination records. The golden buzzer may be magic. Getting to it? Apparently very administrative. My name is Valerie Goldston. This has been brought to you by the good folks at the Mind's Eye Organization.
1: 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For more information, or if you have comments, questions, suggestions, or concerns, please call the Radio Reading Service at 904-358-6308.
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1: Welcome to the Military Times. My name is Mark Love, and our first article comes from the Military Times website, dated June 24, 2026. And our first article, can the U.S. military preserve decades of wartime experience? The order had already come down. The assault on a fortified Mahdi army position in the Iraqi city of Karbala was off. It was August 2004. Army Colonel Peter Mansour and his brigade had spent days preparing to clear the enemy stronghold, located across from one of Shia Islam's holiest sites. The then coalition officials canceled the operation, deciding the political risks were too high. The enemy remained in place. Mansour still had an AC-130 gunship circling overhead. There was no instruction manual for what happened next. Leveraging years of experience at the National Training Center with the 11th Armored Cavalry Regiment, Mansour improvised. He moved a tank company to probe the perimeter of an area coalition ground forces had been ordered to avoid. The maneuver drew enemy fire, allowing the gunship to strike the militants' positions. "Doctrine didn't tell me to do that," said Mansour, who has since retired. As thousands of post-9/11 veterans approach retirement eligibility, military leaders and veterans interviewed by Military Times said the challenge faced by the U.S. military today extends beyond replacing personnel to preserving the judgment, leadership experience, and combat intuition accumulated during two decades of war. Mansour, retired Marine officer and defense researcher Ben Connable, said the question is particularly acute for the Army and Marine Corps, where repeated deployments to Iraq and Afghanistan produced a generation of leaders whose careers were shaped by combat. "Doctrine can capture many lessons from war," Mansour said. "The harder task is preserving the judgment leaders develop after years of making decisions under pressure. What combat experience leaves behind? Combat in Iraq and Afghanistan exposed leaders to uncertainty, risk, and the burden of making decisions when lives were at stake. The experience gave the U.S. military a significant advantage during the post-9/11 wars," said Mansour, who commanded the Army's 1st Brigade Combat Team, 1st Armored Division in Iraq, and later served as an executive officer in General David Petraeus during the surge. "As that experience leaves the force, you can only try to replicate it. You can't replace it," he said. Retiring Army Operations Leader Aaron Welch, who plans to leave the service in November after more than two decades in uniform, said the most difficult thing to pass on is judgment. "Knowledge can be taught. Procedures can be documented. Skills can be practiced," Wolf said. "Judgment is different because it is built through years of making decisions under pressure, accepting consequences, and learning from both successes and failures." Wolf said he has spent much of his career explaining not just what decisions he made, but why he made them. "Even so, some lessons can only be fully understood after experiencing similar circumstances firsthand." The Army's combat training centers, including the National Training Center at Fort Irwin, California, and the Joint Readiness Training Center at Fort Johnson, Louisiana, expose units to realistic battlefield scenarios designed to test leaders and formations under pressure. "But no matter how realistic the training becomes," Mansour said, "it still cannot replace real combat. You can make training as difficult as you can, but it's impossible to fully replicate the fear and the various emotional aspects of battle," he said. "A simulated artillery barrage," he said, "is not the same as taking enemy fire during an ambush or operating under mortar attack," which Welch pointed to what he called the human dimension of leadership as another aspect of combat experience that cannot be fully captured in doctrine, training, or formal education. "Leadership is ultimately about understanding human beings," Welch said. "It is about recognizing when a soldier is struggling, even when they say they are fine. It is about maintaining trust during difficult times. Capturing lessons learned. For decades, the military has relied on doctrine centers, professional military education institutions, and lessons learned organizations to capture and pass on combat experience and institutional knowledge. Established in 1985 at Fort Leavenworth, Kansas, the Center for Army Lessons Learned, or CALL, is the Army's premier agency for adaptive learning. Lessons learned in Iraq and Afghanistan can still find their way into classrooms through updated doctrine and professional military education, according to Mansour. Still, Documenting wartime experiences through oral histories, digital archives, and interviews does not guarantee the successful transfer of knowledge to future generations, Conable said. It's almost a belief that knowledge now exists in this kind of ether, he said. We don't really have to do much with it anymore. Military organizations do not learn simply because information exists in an archive, Conable added. Someone still has to study it, teach it, and apply it. Monser pointed to counterinsurgency as a cautionary example. The military learned important lessons during Vietnam, he said, but much of that knowledge faded as the services shifted focus elsewhere. When U.S. forces entered Iraq and Afghanistan decades later, many of those lessons had to be relearned. What I've seen is that the U.S. Army and Marine Corps are doing a better job of sustaining those lessons, at least in their professional military educational institutions, Monser said. The military struggles during the early years of Iraq and Afghanistan reflected, in part, those experiences from Vietnam that had not been effectively shared with a new generation of leaders, Conable argued. Because we do, at best, a mediocre job, at worst, a bad job of passing that information down. Then we lose people, and we can start losing wars, he said. Mansour said preserving those lessons ultimately comes down to leadership priorities. Those things can be maintained, but only if the leadership wants to maintain them, he says. Preparing leaders for the next war. Preparing for future wars should not come at the expense of preserving lessons from counterinsurgency, Mansour said. Even as the military focuses on large-scale combat operations, Mansour argued, that broad leader education cannot become a casualty of that shift. Troops can be retrained relatively quickly for counterinsurgency warfare, Mansour said. But it takes years to educate a leader on what it would take to fight a counterinsurgency war. Monser argued that leaders exposed to multiple forms of warfare are better positioned to adapt when conflicts evolve in unexpected ways. Conable said he is particularly concerned that expertise developed during two decades of counterinsurgency and irregular warfare could disappear as post-9/11 veterans retire. All our irregular warfare knowledge is at risk of being dumped, he said. After two decades of war, the military and much of the American public simply grew tired of Iraq and Afghanistan, Conable added, increasing the risk that hard-earned lessons could fade. Welch said his concern is not with the quality of young leaders entering the force, but whether they are being given enough opportunities to develop through experience. Experience cannot be created in a classroom, Welch said. It is built through responsibility, decision-making, mistakes, and recovery. As organizations become more risk-averse, Welch noted, senior leaders can sometimes intervene too quickly or shield junior leaders from failure, limiting opportunities for young leaders to develop judgment. We cannot be so afraid of mistakes that we deny future leaders the opportunity to develop judgment, he said. Conable recalled serving under retired Marine General John Kelly, who routinely asked Marines what they were reading and challenged them to think critically about military history. That is cultural, Conable said. There is a cultural norm that he was creating. Doctrine and archives alone will not preserve wartime experience, Conable added. Leaders, he said, still have to mentor younger service members and foster organizations where studying military history remains part of the culture. Two decades after Karbala, Monser still remembers making a decision for which no doctrine existed. There isn't a manual that says when you can't go in with ground forces, try probing the edge and use airstrikes. He said, reflecting on the battle, you have to make those decisions based on experience. For Welch, leadership at its core remains a human endeavor. Technology will change, doctrine will evolve, the battlefield will continue to evolve, Welch said. But character, judgment, trust, relationships, and a commitment to developing others will remain at the heart of effective leadership. And in our next article, airstrike killed senior ISIS commander in Syria, CENTCOM says, dated June 24, 2026. A senior Islamic state leader was killed by an airstrike last week, Central Command announced on Wednesday, as the region grapples with a fraught security landscape amid U.S. base closures in Syria and the escape of ISIS personnel from detainment. Ali Hussein al-Alawi was killed in a precision airstrike on June 19th as part of the U.S.'s ongoing campaign to eradicate the militant group, the command said. CENTCOM and our partners remain committed to rooting out remaining remnants of ISIS to ensure its enduring defeat, Admiral Brad Cooper, the CENTCOM commander, said in the Wednesday statement. We will continue to defend the U.S. homeland, our service members and allies and partners across the region. After the December 2024 fall of former Syrian President Bashar al-Assad, different armed groups scrambled to control various corners of the country. Early this year, Syria's rapidly shifting front lines allowed around 150 ISIS detainees to escape custody, according to a recent Inspector General report. As security deteriorated, U.S. forces secured the Panorama Detention Center facility in northeastern Syria, and in the weeks that followed, CENTCOM transferred over 5,000 ISIS detainees from Syria to government-run facilities in Iraq. The report also found that up to 20,000 residents left the Al-Hol displacement camp, which housed ISIS family members and affiliates without monitoring. In April, the American forces shuttered the remaining bases in Syria after a decade in the country in support of Operation Inherent Resolve, the U.S. campaign combating the spread of ISIS. The report, which covered the first quarter of 2026, said U.S. forces also withdrew from the Baghdad Diplomatic Support Center, which was a logistics hub but remained in the Iraqi Kurdistan region and at the Embassy Baghdad compound. The recent discovery of previously hidden chemical weapons material has further complicated the fragile landscape, creating concerns of proliferation on the black market. And in our next article, U.S. Army sergeant sentenced to 6 life terms for shooting spree at Georgia base. Dated June 24, 2026. A U.S. Army sergeant was sentenced to 6 life sentences for shooting and wounding his fiancée and 4 other soldiers at a Georgia base last August, the service said in a Tuesday statement. Sergeant Cornelius S. Radford, 29, was convicted by a military judge of attempting to murder 6 people during a shooting spree at his unit headquarters at Fort Stewart, the Army Office of Special Trial Counsel said. All 5 shooting victims survived after soldiers overpowered Radford and administered first aid until emergency medical providers arrived. Radford was found guilty of 2 specifications of attempted premeditated murder and 4 specifications of attempted unpremeditated murder. In late March, he pleaded guilty to 1 specification of domestic violence, 1 specification of aggravated assault with a dangerous weapon, and 4 specifications of aggravated assault by inflicting grievous bodily harm. The former automated logistics sergeant was assigned to A Company 703rd Brigade Support Battalion, 2nd Armored Brigade Combat Team, 3rd Infantry Division. He was sentenced to 6 consecutive life sentences with the possibility of parole, reduction in rank, a dishonorable discharge, and the forfeiture of all pay and allowances. On August 6, 2025, Radford argued with his fiancée and then drove to Fort Stewart with a loaded personal handgun. According to the Army, Radford's fiancée followed him on post because he feared the soldier was suicidal. When Radford's fiancée approached him in the unit's parking lot, Radford shot him before charging inside to his unit's offices and shooting 4 soldiers. He tried to shoot a 5th victim but missed. Army Secretary Dan Driscoll presented the 6 soldiers who subdued Radford and provided first aid to the wounded victims with the Meritorious Service Medal. Sergeant Radford turned his weapon on his own unit, shooting fellow soldiers, including members of his leadership, shattering the trust that is essential to every military organization. His actions left victims with devastating physical injuries, emotional trauma, and scars that will endure for a lifetime. Major Matthew Fields, a prosecutor for the Army Office of Special Trial and Counsel, said in a statement, each of Radford's victims testified about the incident. According to the Army, all 6 said he deserved the maximum sentence. Radford confessed to the shooting spree and was confined to Naval Consolidation Brig Charleston, located at Joint Base Charleston, South Carolina. He will serve his sentence at the United States Disciplinary Barracks at Fort Leavenworth, Kansas. And in our next article, U.S. Senate joins House in voting to halt Iran war, dated June 23, 2026. The U.S. Senate backed legislation on Tuesday directing President Donald Trump to halt U.S. military action against Iran, the latest rebuke of the Republican president from an increasingly resistive Congress. The Senate voted 50-48 in favor of the War Powers Resolution, which passed the House of Representatives earlier this month, reflecting growing concern even among some of Trump's Republicans about the unpopular conflict that began on February 28th when the U.S. and Israel launched an attack on Iran. It was the first time both chambers of Congress had passed a resolution directing a president to remove U.S. armed forces from hostilities since the War Powers Resolution, more commonly known as the War Powers Act, was enacted in 1973. While likely to remain largely symbolic, the vote was a setback for Trump, who until recently had enjoyed near unanimous support from Republican members of Congress. It also comes as the administration is expected to ask Congress to authorize tens of billions of dollars to pay for the war. Trump's Republicans hold slim majorities in both the Senate and House, but a few have broken with the president on a handful of issues ahead of midterm elections in November, which will determine whether the party will retain control of the Congress. Some Republicans recently balked at Trump's $1.8 billion anti-weaponization fund to compensate political allies he says have been targeted by federal authorities and stalled a $70 billion bill to fund his immigration crackdown. Reuters Ipsos poll results released on Tuesday showed that just 1 in 4 Americans believed the war against Iran was worth its cost, and a majority worry that a truce with Tehran is unlikely to last. The Senate vote was largely along party lines, with 4 Republicans joining all but 1 Democrat in favor. 2 Republican senators did not vote. In a post late on Saturday, on Tuesday, Trump criticized the vote, calling it poorly timed and meaningless, and accused those who voted in favor of providing comfort to Iran and making his job more difficult. Constitutional uncertainty. Trump's administration is working to negotiate a peace agreement with Iran. Support for the resolution in Congress is likely to put pressure on the president not to resume hostilities, something he has suggested he might do if negotiations falter. Under the 1973 War Powers Act, the concurrent resolution passed by both the House and the Senate does not go to the White House for Trump's signature. In the 1973 law, Congress intended such resolutions as a mechanism for ending military operations. But legal experts said the issue remains unsettled. No War Powers resolution had previously passed both chambers of Congress, and a 1983 Supreme Court ruling said such a measure must be submitted for a president's signature or veto to have legal effect. The White House has insisted the War Powers Act is not constitutional and thus not binding. On Tuesday, a White House official said the Senate vote has no significance because the resolutions do not go to the president and have no force of law, and the measure passed only because 2 Republicans were absent. The officials also said the resolution directs Trump to remove U.S. forces from hostilities, which the White House says were terminated with a ceasefire on April 7th. Experts say the constitutionality of the War Powers Act likely will be settled in the courts. The executive branch will likely ignore it on the constitutional grounds, and it's not clear who might have standing to sue to enforce it, said Scott Anderson, a senior fellow at the Brookings Institution and senior editor of the online legal publication Lawfare. Representative Gregory Meeks of New York, who sponsored the resolution in the House, said he viewed the resolution as binding and would pursue all legal avenues to ensure that the administration complies. Democrats also noted that the U.S. Constitution gives Congress, not the president, the right to take the country to war. Congress has to own this responsibility. Democratic Senator Tim Kaine of Virginia said in a speech urging support for the measure, slim but significant support. The resolution had also passed the House with slim Republican support. The tally there was 215-208, with 4 Republicans and every Democrat voting in favor. In the Senate, the 4 Republicans who voted for the measure were Susan Collins of Maine, Rand Paul of Kentucky, Bill Cassidy of Louisiana, Lisa Murkowski of Alaska. Democratic Senator John Fetterman of Pennsylvania voted against it. Republicans Mitch McConnell of Kentucky and David McCormick of Pennsylvania missed a vote. Democratic lawmakers have promised additional votes on war powers measures, saying they want to force Republicans to go on the record about the war. Additionally, Congress has the right to review and vote on any peace agreement with Tehran if it affects Iran's nuclear program, under a 2015 law passed as then-President Barack Obama negotiated a nuclear agreement with Iran and other world powers. Senate Republican Majority Leader John Thune of South Dakota said on Tuesday he expected Congress would review and vote on an eventual Iran peace deal. And in our next article, General Christopher Donahue to unexpectedly relinquish command of Army Europe and Africa, dated June 24, 2026. U.S. Army General Christopher Donahue, who oversaw the service's operations across Europe and Africa and became known as the last U.S. soldier to leave Afghanistan, will unexpectedly relinquish command next week after just 18 months in the role, the Pentagon confirmed Wednesday. General Christopher Donahue, commanding general of U.S. Army Europe and Africa and commander of NATO's Allied Land Command, will relinquish command on July 2, 2026, Army spokeswoman Cynthia O. Smith said in a statement. Major General Christopher Nori, Deputy Commander, U.S. Army, Europe, and Africa, will perform the duties of the Commanding General. The Army thanks General Donahue for his leadership of U.S. Army, Europe, and Africa. The Army did not provide a reason for the abrupt leadership change. Donahue's exit was first reported Tuesday by The Atlantic. The West Point graduate took command of U.S. Army, Europe, and Africa in December 2024 after previously leading the 18th Airborne Corps and 82nd Airborne Division. Donahue in 2021 oversaw security during a frenzied U.S. withdrawal from Afghanistan. A night vision Pentagon photograph showing Donahue boarding the last C-17 out of Kabul became one of the defining images capturing the end of the nearly 20-year war. His departure comes amid the Pentagon's broad senior leadership changes under Defense Secretary Pete Hegseth, who in April asked U.S. Army Chief of Staff General Randy George stepped down and retired ahead of a typical four-year term. Since taking office, Hegseth has removed more than a dozen senior military leaders, including four former chairmen of the Joint Chiefs of Staff, General C.Q. Brown, and former Chief of Naval Operations, Admiral Lisa Franchetti. And in our next article, missing sailor found dead near Naval Station Norfolk, dated June 24, 2026. A U.S. sailor was reported missing in mid-June, was discovered dead on Friday in the water near the piers of Naval Station Norfolk, Virginia, the service confirmed. Engineman Fireman Apprentice Isaac Benjamin Norris, 22, was assigned to the USS Harry S. Truman and was last seen on Naval Station Norfolk on June 14th. The Naval Criminal Investigative Service did not announce a cause of death. NCIS remains committed to working closely with Navy leadership and our law enforcement partners to ensure the safety and security of our Navy and Marine Corps communities while conducting thorough investigations and supporting affected personnel and families, the Naval Criminal Investigative Service said. The Virginia State Police issued a critical missing adult alert on social media June 16, prompting a search that ultimately ended with the location of his body last week. Though the NCIS is investigating the circumstances surrounding the disappearance, Norris's death will likely not be ruled a homicide by the medical examiner, said a U.S. Navy official with knowledge of the case. Alexander Schleicher, another sailor from the Naval Station Norfolk, was reported missing last month and has yet to be located. According to multiple news reports, Schleicher is assigned to the USS Ted Stevens. NCIS declined to provide further information into Schleicher's case as investigation into his whereabouts is ongoing. And in our next article, China studied U.S. stealth aircraft and learned the wrong lessons, dated June 24, 2026. If imitation is a serious form of flattery, then China's embrace of stealth aircraft technology is a compliment to American ingenuity. Both awed by and impressive about U.S. stealth capabilities, China has invested heavily in developing stealth aircraft as well as anti-stealth air defenses. But China has learned the wrong lessons from America's stealth program. According to U.S. Air Force analysis released this month, China is convinced that advanced technology is the foundation of U.S. stealth capabilities. But in reality, the key to American success has been treating stealth as just one component of integrated aerial warfare, the report said. China's assessment of U.S. stealth often diverge from technical reality and operational practice, said Major Derek Elkblade, a U.S. Air Force officer and fellow at the Air Force China's Aerospace Studies Institute. The reality is that U.S. treats stealth as a multifaceted capability that integrates technology with operational tactics to maintain air superiority, he said. Stealth technology, while expensive, complex, and important, is only part of the equation. China is responding to U.S. stealth warfare with a mixture of fear and confidence. Chinese views of stealth as an asymmetric yet counterable U.S. advantage have driven a bifurcated strategy, robust investments in layered air defense, and a rapid program to field domestically developed low observability aircraft, Eklund said. Ironically, the U.S. military and intelligence agencies are often depicted as being fixated on technology as the expense of strategy and tactics, but in Eklund's view, it is China that is overemphasizing tech. Because Chinese experts believe that technology is at the heart of American stealth warfare, then it follows that the best defense against stealth is also technological. Thus, China has poured resources into developing anti-stealth sensors. Chinese media and military journalists suggest that better sensors such as low-frequency radar are the best countermeasure against stealth. These sources treat stealth as a technical problem to solve with new detection tools, Eklund said. They present low-frequency radars, passive sensors, and terahertz sensors as potential solutions that could soon counter U.S. advantages. But these stealth-busting technologies are either unproven or have limitations, such as accuracy, filtering out clutter, or vulnerability to electronic warfare. In practice, these systems face significant physical and operational constraints, said Eklund. Nonetheless, Chinese air defenses should not be underestimated, even against stealth aircraft like the F-35 and B-2. What makes China's defenses formidable is not any single radar or missile, but rather their integration into a unified IADS or integrated air defense system, Eklund warned. The PLA, People's Liberation Army, has prioritized multi-domain integrated operations, pulling data from low-frequency early warning systems, passive detectors, and even satellites into shared command centers at the core level. The same enhancement with technology applies to China's own stealth aircraft. China's J-35, which looks remarkably like the U.S. F-35, replicates features of the U.S. F-35 platform, but prioritizes hardware metrics over U.S.-style software-defined adaptability coupled with tactics, techniques, and procedures modernization, said Eklund. Eklund suggests that China's perception of U.S. stealth aircraft and their vulnerabilities may be influenced by problems with Chinese stealth planes, which suffer from issues such as unreliable engines. Mirror imaging may further contribute to these distortions as PLA planners project domestic constraints such as WS-10 and ALF-31F, engine reliability and modernization issues that limit J-10 and J-20 sortie rates onto U.S. systems, he said. One question is whether Chinese misconceptions of U.S. stealth could increase the chance of war. If Chinese leaders are convinced that better sensors can neutralize Air American stealth air power, then they may feel more emboldened to invade Taiwan. Chinese strategists appear to view stealth not as an insurmountable barrier, but as a factor that can be managed through overwhelming volume and integrated networks, leading to a deterrence posture that emphasizes rapid, decisive action to limit U.S. involvement, Eklund said. In our next article, U.S., U.K., France, Germany raise alarm about Chinese patrols off eastern Taiwan, dated June 24, 2026. United States, Britain, France, and Germany raised the alarm on Wednesday over recent Chinese activities off the east coast of Taiwan, where China has mounted Coast Guard patrols, saying they threaten regional stability and freedom of navigation. China, which views democratically governed Taiwan as its own territory, sent Coast Guard ships earlier in June into the waters off the island's east coast for what it's called a special maritime traffic law enforcement operation, angering Taipei. China said the operation was in response to an announcement by Japan and the Philippines that they would begin formal talks with their on their maritime boundaries, which Beijing viewed as involving Chinese waters off Taiwan. China has also been sending maritime survey ships into the same waters. China's actions are deeply destabilizing, a U.S. State Department spokesperson said regarding reports that Chinese Coast Guard vessels were harassing commercial ships. We reject any assertion by China of authority to interfere with freedom of navigation or overflight, the freedom of to lay cables, or other lawful uses of the sea, the U.S. official said, adding that Beijing was undermining the peaceful resolution of issues that it claims to seek. The de facto British, French, and German embassies in Taipei said in a separate but rare joint statement that the Chinese activity was concerning. These actions threaten regional stability and the freedom of navigation and safety of international shipping. We reiterate our opposition to any unilateral change to the status quo, particularly by threat or use of force or coercion, they said. It is fundamental that all navigational rights and freedoms and the safety of seafarers and vessels are guaranteed and respected. China's foreign ministry did not immediately respond to our request for comment. The U.S., Britain, France, and Germany, like most countries, have no formal diplomatic ties with Taiwan. But like many Western countries, they have repeatedly voiced concern at the Chinese pressure against Taiwan, whose government rejects Beijing's sovereignty claims. Merchant ships harassed. Taiwan says the waters off its east coast are not China's, and that the Beijing has no right to claim any sort of jurisdiction. China said the Coast Guard Patrol had inspected 198 passing vessels and rectified violations involving three ships, carried out a hydrographic survey, and patrolled areas where undersea cables are located. Taiwan has said that three passing merchant ships in the area were harassed by the Chinese Coast Guard, which asked them for information about their points of origin and destination and claimed jurisdiction. Speaking to reporters in Beijing earlier on Wednesday, Zhang Han, a spokesperson for China's Taiwan Affairs Office, said that waters Japan and the Philippines were seeking to delineate were Chinese exclusive economic zone. She said the patrols were lawful, legitimate, and necessary, and that they constituted a just action to safeguard national sovereignty and maritime rights and interests. And in our next article, F-35 program chief warns fleet has outgrown its support system amid record low readiness, dated June 24, 2026. The F-35's program chief conceded to senators Tuesday that the fighter has outgrown the system built to support it weeks after a GAO report put readiness at the lowest level on record. Marine Corps Lieutenant General Gregory Maceo, who took over the F-35 Joint Program Office last July, testified before an open session of the Airline Subcommittee as the program defends a fiscal 2027 request that bundles more than $13 billion for the jet in fiscal 2027 alone. The request includes a buy of 85 U.S. aircraft and full funding for the Block 4 modernization effort and the engine core upgrade. The hearing marks the first time the F-35 program leader has appeared before the subcommittee since 2016. Since then, the fleet has grown from 170 aircraft to more than 1,300. In his written testimony, Maceo pointed to a sustainment system that has originally built to support 700-1800 aircraft, well short of the fleet flying now. If I have over 1,300 operational aircraft out there, I believe we have set and enabled a sustainment system for about 700-800, he said. So there is our challenge in readiness. The hearing comes on the heels of a Government Accountability Office report this month about that found just one in four F-35s were fully mission-capable FMC, meaning able to fly all assigned missions. Overall, mission-capable rates of jets able to fly at least one mission fell from 67% in fiscal 2021 to 44%. Marceo put the program's mission-capable rate at 56%, above GAO's 44%, a gap he ascribed to methodology. He stopped short of contesting the GAO's FMC figure, but emphasized that context matters, arguing the discrepancy results from how his program defines mission capable. Partially dragging down the FMC rate is the acceptance of incomplete jets. Pressed by ranking member Senator Mark Kelly, Democrat of Arizona, Maceo confirmed the Marine Corps has accepted six F-35Bs with no radar installed, opting instead to wait for a newer APG-85 radar. When Kelly asked whether an F-35 with no radar could be considered FMC, Maceo conceded, "I don't think I would count them as fully mission capable," adding that he would discuss the radar's capability in more detail in the closed sessions that followed. Maceo blamed years of underbuying spare parts as the fleet grew, not a broken system. In response, the program has launched what it calls the Global Support Solution Reset, a roughly $13.7 billion effort through 2031 that targets five problem areas, including spares, depot capacity, and maintenance plans. It's not a systemic issue with the system having the ability, he said. It's the fact that we didn't put enough parts and pieces on the shelf, and we've increased the demand exponentially with the number of aircraft fielded. And we didn't do the same thing with the spare parts and the system. As what is most responsible for keeping jets from FMC status, Maceo pointed to software issues and the jet's canopies, whose limited lifespan is called a particular problem on a low observable jet. The modernization track is running behind as well. The full Block 4 suite, once due in 2026, is now years off. Maceo said the program has fielded 22 of 55 planned Block 4 capabilities, the suite of new sensors, electronic warfare, and weapons meant to keep the jet ahead of modern air defenses. The program fielded 7 of those in last year's software upgrade, with another 6 due this summer. Contributing to the modernization delays are the jet's power and cooling capabilities. The engine core upgrade, slated for fielding in 2031, is meant to power and cool the full Block 4 suite, whose new radar and sensors draw more power and generate more heat than the current jet can handle. On program accountability, Maceo said in his written statement that the program would revise contracts to carry meaningful incentives and penalties. A change GAO has urged for years after finding the program paid Lockheed Martin millions in fees even as readiness slid. But that isn't GAO's only recommendation. GAO has made 46 sustainment recommendations since 2014, including 3 in this month's report. As of March, the Pentagon has implemented just 14, leaving most still open a decade later. Asked by the committee's newest member, Senator Ashley Moody, Republican of Florida, how many of the GAO's recommendations the program had closed, Maceo wouldn't commit to a specific number, preferring to note that they were probably all in some degree in process. Despite all the criticism, the jet's unique capabilities drew high praise from across the aisle. Kelly, a Democrat and former Navy combat pilot, called himself and the committee strong supporters of the F-35 program. Kelly recalled flying an F-16 against an F-35, knowing that he could not see it on radar, even when I'm looking right at it. But he tied that support to accountability, telling Maceo the program needs to show it can improve readiness and control costs. Maceo made the same case from the program's side, citing the jet's prominent role in recent operations, including Epic Fury. U.S. air campaign against Iran, he said operators had told him it was the only aircraft that can hit some of the targets those missions required and could act as a quarterback of that joint force. The program's global reach adds to the sustainment burden. Allied nations own and operate most of the F-35s based in Europe and Pacific, and they keep buying more. Maceo said Poland signaled plans to double its 32-jet order during his visit this month, though he had not yet seen a contract. That growing fleet draws on same global spares pool and sustainment systems now straining to keep U.S. jets ready, even as it spreads the program's costs and industrial base across allied countries. Maceo warned that funding only part of the fiscal 2027 request would slow the production line and cut deliveries. For now, the readiness fight, modernization, and sustainment reset all hinge on a budget Congress has yet to pass. In case you're just now joining us, you're listening to Military Times. In our next article, military families paying $1,000 out of pocket for moves, survey says, dated June 24, 2026. More than 60% of active duty families who made moves in the past 2 years paid more than $1,000 out of pocket for expenses related to their move, according to a new survey. The data continues to show that military moves create disruption across nearly every aspect of life. A military-directed move shouldn't be creating avoidable expenses that military families must absorb, said Shannon Razenden, Chief Executive Officer of the Military Family Advisory Network. MFAN, nonprofit advocacy organization that fielded the online survey, has conducted military family surveys periodically over the past decade. More than 10,000 people responded, and 71% were currently serving families, including 80% enlisted families. 3 out of 4 active duty families who responded to the survey said they had moved in the last 2 years. The Defense Department should completely modernize the permanent change of station experience, the MFAN researchers recommended. The PCS process was designed for a different era of military service. Today has become one of the most consistent drivers of instability for military families. The data continue to demonstrate the connection between frequent relocation and negative family outcomes, researchers stated. Last year, Secretary of Defense Pete Hegseth ordered the services to review the frequency of military moves. DOD can take steps to provide more predictability in moves, said Stephen Simmons, Deputy Assistant Secretary of Defense for Military Community and Family Policy, during a Monday event releasing the survey results. Everyone should have orders to move 6 months ahead of time in order to start planning a move and the many elements associated, he said. The survey was fielded from October 2025 to February 2026. While the government shutdown and emergency response at that time may have influenced the results, especially regarding stress levels, that timing added a critical layer of context to our findings, said Shanna Smith, Associate Director of Research for MFAN. The MFAN findings across a wide range of issues show that families who have recently moved are more likely to experience financial strain, food insecurity, challenges accessing healthcare, and disruptions to employment. And these effects are compounded over time. The survey results show some concerning outcomes, said Razdin. The researchers recommended that the military begin treating military spouse well-being as a national security imperative rather than a quality of life issue, Razdin said. It is a readiness issue, a retention issue, and ultimately a national security issue, the report concluded. Economic security has emerged not just as a matter of household welfare, but as a foundational infrastructure for readiness. More than a third of active duty families, 34%, have less than $500 available in an emergency fund. Those funds are critical in a financial emergency to avoid using credit cards or loans. And half of the respondents overall reported having a financial emergency in the previous 2 years. The amount of families without that buffer has increased since 2023, when 25% said they had less than $500 available for an emergency. The survey also shows a jump in unemployment among active duty spouses to 29.9% from the 21.8% reported in a 2023 survey. Until now, most other sources have reported an unemployment rate of military spouses hovering around 21%, about four times the national average. Among active duty spouses who have moved within the past year, 40% were unemployed and seeking work. Nearly 60% of active duty family respondents reported that insufficient child care affected their employment opportunities. The 2025, more than 89% of active duty families surveyed reported facing a burden with housing costs. Of those, nearly 59% reported facing severe housing burdens. Nearly 60% of active duty families reported paying more than their basic allowance for housing for monthly housing and utility costs, and about 20% reported paying up to $4,000 per month over BAH. Researchers found that while out-of-pocket housing costs were lower in 2025 than in 2023, the proportion of those reporting housing burdens increased. About two-thirds of military families live in a civilian community. Simmons said he is concerned about the distance service members are choosing to live from their installation. Not only are they paying more, but they are driving more, he said. How officials are now working to help engage local communities to make it more feasible for service members to live closer to their installation. Food insecurity increased from 2023 to 2025 among currently serving families, which include active duty as well as Guard and Reserve families. In 2025, 40% of currently serving families reported low or very low security, up from 21.5% in 2023. That reflects in part the period of time when the survey was fielded during the government shutdown, when many members of the military community were concerned about getting their next paycheck. Nearly 58% of the respondents in the survey reported rising grocery prices as the top barrier to saving money. Some reported using credit cards to cover food costs. Nearly all of the currently serving population who said the commissary is their primary grocery choice were identified as being food insecure. And in our next article, in shift, Pentagon grants flu vaccine exemptions to military services, some federal agencies. Dated June 24, 2026. The Pentagon has recently updated the guidance on the influenza vaccination, offering exceptions to policy to military services and selected federal agencies. The move follows a localized flu outbreak at Lackland Air Force Base, Texas, that sickened over 220 trainees at basic military training as of June 18th. The New York Times reported that the Air Force exception request to vaccinate all trainees was approved following the outbreak. The Air Force received an exception to vaccinate all trainees, a source familiar with the matter told Military Times. The Pentagon declined to say if all services will now require trainees to get a flu vaccine before basic military training. Secretary of Defense Pete Hegseth discarded the mandatory flu vaccine requirement in April for all service members, making the vaccine optional for all active and reserve components and Pentagon civilian personnel. This slight reversal allows all requested exceptions to be consolidated into Hegseth's guidance. Chief Pentagon spokesman Sean Purnell said in a statement to Military Times. Following a review of the requests made by services, the Undersecretary of Personnel and Readiness, Anthony Tata, granted exceptions to policy, or ETPs, to the Department of the Army, Department of the Navy, Department of the Air Force, National Security Agency, and Defense Health Agency. Since the Marine Corps and Space Corps Force are under Department of Navy and Department of the Air Force, respectively, they are also included in the policy exceptions. The spokesman declined to comment on when the exceptions were requested and granted. Parnell said the exceptions granted are in line with standard Department of Defense practice for adapting force health protection measures to critical operational realities. The decisions were based upon thorough risk assessments and are designed to maximize operational readiness, lethality, and force generation while safeguarding at-risk populations, Parnell said in a statement. A memo alerting DHA employees to the exception approval said the request was made on April 29th, just 8 days after Hegseth announced an optional policy on April 21st. All healthcare personnel and personnel in contact with DHA patients are required to receive the annual seasonal influenza vaccine, the memo reads. The June 16th memo, first circulated on the unofficial Air Force Facebook page, Air Force Airman NCO, Senior NCO, on Wednesday, the Pentagon would not confirm nor deny the authenticity of the memo to the Military Times. The Air Force, Army, Navy, NSA, DHA are all responsible for implementing their ATPs, but it is unclear how it will be done. And in our next article, White House asked Congress for $87.6 billion, mostly for Iran war, dated June 24, 2026. President Donald Trump's administration asked the U.S. Congress on Wednesday for $87.6 billion in additional funding, most of it for urgent needs related to the Iran war, as well as for a response to the Ebola outbreak in Africa. The request posted on the White House website included $67.15 billion for the military. The White House said the request includes $21 billion for the Pentagon to procure munitions, strengthen the U.S. industrial base, and support critical capabilities. It also includes $500 million for global health security to prevent, detect, and respond to the Ebola outbreak in the Democratic Republic of the Congo, Uganda, and other countries. The funding is critical to protect Americans and stop the spread to the United States, the White House said. The request seeks $800 million in international humanitarian assistance to support the response to the Ebola virus outbreak in Central Africa, including a quarantine facility in Kenya. It also contains $11.1 billion to support U.S. farmers. And in our next article, Navy announces E6 Sellers of the Year, Meritorious Chief Advancements, dated June 24, 2026. The U.S. Navy this month announced a slate of E6 personnel the service is recognizing as their respective command Sailors of the Year, with each soon advancing to join the Chief's Mess. First-class petty officers from each command will take their place in the GOAT Locker on September 16, 2026, after each sailor completes their CPO initiation, according to a release from a Chief of Naval Operations, Admiral Darrell Cottle, and Master Chief Petty Officer of the Navy, John Perryman. Recognizing these top performers is incredibly important to us, a Navy spokesperson said. These are the exact types of leaders who embody the CNO's core priorities of strengthening the foundry, empowering the fleet, and winning the fight. The sailors are selected as each command's physical 2025 E6 Sailor of the Year are as follows. Commander, Submarine Force, Atlantic, Sub-Atlantic, C, YNS-1, SS Sullivan, Shoshua, U.S. Albany, SSN 753, Commander, Submarine Force, Atlantic, Sublant, Shore, ND-1, DWS, EXW, Turner, Morgan C, Trident Refit Facility, Kings Bay, Commander, Submarine Force, U.S. Pacific Fleet, Subpack, C, HM-1, SSNAC, AW, Rivera, Joseph A, Sub Redrun, 3-3, Commander, Submarine Force U.S. Pacific Fleet Subpac 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Comnav Surf GRU, Mid-Atlantic Commander, Naval Surface Force, U.S. Pacific Fleet, Surf Pack, C, CS-1, SWAW, IW, Hudson, Ebony L, USS Macon Island, LHD-8 Commander, Naval Surface Force, U.S. Pacific Fleet, Surf Pack, Shore, GM-1, SWAW, Green, Christina R., Kamel Cisron 1, Commander, Naval Air Force Atlantic Airlines C AM-1 AW Wright Stephen P Helicopter Strike Maritime Squadron 79 Commander Naval Air Force Atlantic Airlines Shore AO-1 AW Longstreet Stacy K AMD ASD Det Rota Commander Naval Air Force U.S. Pacific Fleet Air Pack C AO-1 AW SW Jones Elliot R USS Abraham Lincoln, CVN 72, Commander, Naval Air Force, U.S. Pacific Air Pack, Fleet Shore, AS-1, AAW, SW Bosey, James Paul B, AIMD, Misawa, Japan, Commander, Naval Information Forces, Navifor C, CTR-1, IW, SWAW, Baker, Teresa J, Naviodet, 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EXW, Mendez, Claudia L., Naval Mobile Construction Battalion 3, Commander, Navy Expeditionary Combat Command, NECC, Shore, IS-1, EXW, IW, Thomas, Grant E, EODTEU 1, Commander, Navy Reserve Force, Res 4, IS-1, EXW, Tessier, Derek S, NR, ONI, BCME, WAS, Commander, Navy Installations Command, Scenic, NC-1, SWAW, SCW, NAC, Salazar, Frederick L, NAS, Patuxent River, Bureau of Medicine and Surgery, 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Navy Band, Great Lakes, Commander, Naval Education and Training Command, NETSI, Navy Recruiting Command, NRC, NC-1, SWAW, Robinson, Brenda, NINTAG, Southwest Commander, Naval Education and Training Command, NETSI, ND-1, WDWS, EXW, POWL, Mark H., Naval Diving and Salvage Training Center, Commander, U.S. Fleet Forces Command, USS FF, C, HM-1, FMF, Martin Spencer, D, 2nd Marine Division, 3rd Battalion, 6th Marine Regiment, Commander, U.S. Fleet Forces Command, USFF Shore, HM-1, FMF, SWAW Leeds, Matthew T, Field Medical Training Battalion East Commander, U.S. Pacific Fleet, PAC FLT C, HM-1, SWFMF, Hunter, Michael J, Carrier Strike Group 1, Commander, U.S. Pacific Fleet, PAC Fleet, Shore BM-1, SWAW Keith, Sierra M, U.S. Pacific Fleet, Navy Shore, OS-1, SWIW Willis, Kyle P, Headquarters, U.S. European Command. And in our next article, VA to fire employee for alleged abuse of disabled vet at a state-run veterans home, dated June 24, 2026. A Persian Gulf War veteran with Alzheimer's disease was pushed, punched,

0: and later off-camera, the veteran cried out in pain. The case generated outrage when it was first reported June 18th by News 12 in New Jersey, but it drew national attention Sunday when John Tegan, a former Marine and CIA contractor who defended the U.S. compound in Benghazi, Libya, on September 11, 2012, called out VA Secretary Doug Collins on social media demanding Cox's immediate firing. O'Toole's wife, Angela Sangro, had contacted News 12 reporter Tara Rosenbaum after learning that Cox still worked at the VA Hudson Valley Healthcare System despite being fired from the New York State Veterans Home in Montrose. Cox had been removed from direct duties with patients but remained on staff while his case was adjudicated, according to a statement from the VA hospital. "This is a disgrace," Tegan wrote, describing the incident and posting the news report. While this disturbing incident didn't happen at a VA facility, at Department Vet Affairs, will immediately initiate removal proceedings for this employee, Collins wrote. State veterans' homes are not managed by the Department of Veterans Affairs. The VA does, however, pay 100% of the cost of care for veterans living in state homes who have service-connected medical conditions that require full-time care, and it also pays the facilities to ensure that they meet federal standards. The VA is also required to inspect the homes each year to ensure they meet those strict federal standards. In fiscal 2023, the VA paid about $1.5 billion for veteran nursing home care provided in state veteran homes, according to the Government Accountability Office, shuffled between facilities. In the case of the Montrose facility, the state-run home shares a campus with the VA Hudson Valley Hospital and the VA Community Living Center, where O'Toole spent 3 months before he was transferred to the state home. Sangro told Military Times that her husband, whom she married in 2019, received a head injury while serving in the Corps and later developed dementia. When she became unable to care for him full-time, she placed O'Toole in a long-term care facility at the Hudson Valley VA. He was transferred to the state facility in December when it was determined he needed a higher level of care. But nearly as soon as he arrived at the new facility, Sangro noticed changes in behavior. O'Toole became agitated and got into altercations with patients and staff. He scuffled with an 86-year-old patient who fell and later died. Sangro said the staff began heavily medicating her husband, which made his agitation worse. They started giving him clonopin for sleep and then more and more medications, like they were trying to control him, but the medications were doing the opposite, Sangro said in an interview. O'Toole was sent multiple times to a psychiatric facility, but his doctor there said he did not have a mental health condition. Suspected abuse. When Sangro noticed bruises and cuts on her husband, she hid a camera in his room to monitor him. After O'Toole's primary care physician and psychiatrist asked whether she suspected abuse, she checked the footage, she said. "I left the hall around 4 o'clock, and that recording started at 4:15, Sangro said, referring to the video used in the News 12 report that has gone viral. "My gosh, that was only one day." She showed a video to her husband's doctors, who in turn notified the authorities. Sangro said that after Cox was discharged, the facility dumped her husband at the James J. Peters Department of Veteran Affairs Medical Center in the Bronx, New York, without telling her. O'Toole spent 2 months there. Sangro said she faced challenges visiting him, but she was thrilled with the care he received. They started weaning him off a couple of the medications. They couldn't understand why he was so heavily medicated, Sangro said. "I have nothing but great things to say about that VA and the VA facility at Montrose. It may be old and run down, but the staff is so caring and loving. They cut his hair, they shaved him often, and they let him walk around the halls. They really took good care of him." O'Toole has now returned to the state facility, where he has been placed in isolation and attended by a 4-person staff. "He is deteriorating," Sangro said of her 60-year-old husband. "He doesn't have much time left." Calls for an investigation. The incident has generated calls for an investigation from New York state legislators. During a town hall Monday, Sangro and lawmakers, including State Senator Pete Heckman, said they were outraged by the abuse. "We have called for an investigation from the state attorney general and also from the health department that runs this facility." I'm afraid this is all the time we have for now. I'd like to thank you for joining us for Military Times. My name is Mark Love, and I hope that you'll join us next time.
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0: Welcome. Today is Friday, June 26, 2026. That's lucky 62626. 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
1: Well, the weather today, according to AccuWeather from the Florida Times Union, it looks like, just scanning through the next 5 days, it looks like we're going to have some warm weather. We're looking at a high today of about 96, continuing on at that same temperature range throughout Saturday, Sunday, possibly also into Monday, only to maybe dropping down to a chilly 90 degrees on Tuesday. The lows will be all in the mid-70s in the evening. But starting today, it looks like it's going to be, of course, partly sunny at least, and warm. And evening thunderstorms are a possibility. We're looking at a probability of precipitation at about 55% this evening. Tonight, that'll lighten up a bit. But come Saturday and Sunday, it looks like it's still going to be at about 55% probability of precipitation. Continuing on with that into Monday at 55%, and Tuesday, it looks like they're thinking it might go up to 60%. So it looks like the next 5 days are going to be pretty much the same one day after the next.
2: Wow. Okay. The first story, front page, guilty plea in 2-year-old fatal shooting. Sentenced to life after firing at a woman holding a child. A 21-year-old Jacksonville man has pleaded guilty to the March 22nd shooting death of a toddler being held in his girlfriend's arms, the boy's mother. The state attorney's office said Stephen Randall Dotson Jr. pleaded guilty Thursday, June 25th. To first-degree murder, attempted first-degree murder, possession of a firearm by a felon, and aggravated child abuse in 2-year-old Amari Robinson's death. The plea came shortly after a Duval County grand jury indicted him on the charges, which could have led to prosecutors to seek the death penalty. With the plea, Judge Jonathan Sachs sentenced Dotson to life in prison without the possibility of parole, according to the state attorney's office. The shooting happened March 22nd during a domestic argument at the Valencia Way Apartments, formerly known as Eureka Garden, Bell Street. Dotson's girlfriend said they had been, and then he followed her inside to a bedroom where Amari and other children were watching TV and retrieved a gun. He fired toward her while clutching the child, according to arrest documents. Security video from the complex showed Dotson leave the apartment and throw a gun into a dumpster before running away. Another witness heard Dotson and the victim argue before she heard a gunshot and the victim yell about her child being shot. A child witness also provided information to investigators, according to the state attorney's office. Within hours, an alert for Dotson, the Sheriff's Office and U.S. Marshals Service took him into custody at another apartment complex, Vista Landing Apartments, formerly Cleveland Arms, on Cleveland Road. Dotson had recently been released from prison in November 2025 after serving a 20-month sentence for unlicensed carrying of a concealed firearm, resisting police without violence, and loitering or prowling. Court records show he also had a domestic battery conviction in 2023. Amari was the happiest baby, playful, lovable, and always bringing joy to everyone around him, according to a family GoFundMe. His smile could light up a room, and his presence made every day brighter for our family. Losing him so suddenly has left us in shock and deep sadness. This has been an incredibly difficult time for our family, and we are reaching out for support as we navigate this unimaginable loss. He leaves one older sister and brother who adore him, as well as his mother and father, who are struggling to cope with this heartbreaking reality.
1: Well, it appears that there may be a massive heat dome building across the U.S. This by Doyle Rice of USA Today, who writes, intense heat is on the way for more than half of the country, just in time for a second week of summer. A multi-day heat wave is brewing across the middle of the nation, and it's ahead of the 4th of July weekend, expanding from the plains to the Midwest and even nosing into the east, said AccuWeather meteorologist Alex Sosnowski on a online forecast. The upcoming heat will likely bring the most widespread 90-degree weather so far this year across parts of the central and eastern states, AccuWeather said. The National Oceanographic and Atmospheric Administration's Weather Prediction Center said hot weather will be the story over the last weekend of June, from the plains to the Ohio Valley, with widespread above-average temperatures expected, thanks to a strong upper-level ridge of high pressure known as a heat dome developing. According to ClimateCheck.com, the term heat dome describes the oppressive high-pressure atmospheric systems that cause warm weather to be pushed to the Earth's surface and trapped there for long periods of time. Highs in the 90s are expected as far north as the Great Lakes and Minnesota, and hundreds could cover much of Texas. That is, hundreds degrees could cover much of Texas. Heat indices approaching 110 degrees are possible from the Mid-South to the Central Gulf Coast, where the combination of heat and high dew points will be greatest. Overnight lows will also be quite warm, some with record high minimums possible. For much of the following week, the core of the heat dome is likely to be centered in the Ohio Valley, the middle portion of the Mississippi Valley, and the Tennessee Valley, according to AccuWeather. At times, the heat will reach parts of the plains, the Great Lakes, the east, and the Gulf Coast. Quote, very hot and humid in the east by early next week, AccuWeather senior meteorologist Chad Merrill said. Multiple days with highs well into the 90s are likely along the Interstate 95 corridor in the mid-Atlantic. While the heat dome in the central states is forecast to ease up during the second week of July, temperatures will still remain a few degrees above the historic average in much of the plains and the Midwest, Merrill said. Within the core of the heat dome, little or no thunderstorm activity is likely. Sosnowski said, however, rounds of the thunderstorm will be possible leading up to and on the rim of the heat from portions of the plains to the upper Midwest and northeast, AccuWeather said. And accompanying the article is a section saying, stay safe in the heat. Drink water. People should hydrate more than usual, no matter how active they are, and not wait until they are thirsty. Also, make sure pets have plenty to drink. And avoid sugary, alcoholic, or caffeinated liquids. These drinks can increase body fluid loss. Stay in air-conditioned buildings as much as possible. Take cool showers or baths. Limit outdoor activity, especially in the middle of the day. Use drapes or shades on windows to keep out the sun. Limit oven and stove use to keep in-home temperatures lower. Wear lightweight colored loose-fitting clothing to improve perspiration evaporation. And check on well-being of friends and neighbors. Never leave people or pets in a closed car, even with partially open windows. The interior can rapidly reach dangerous temperatures. And seek immediate medical care for people with symptoms of heat illness. So, yeah, I think a lot of those should be a no-brainer for all of us who live in Florida. We're kind of used to some of these high temperatures. The about one of the few times of the year you want to take a cool shower or a bath. Mm-hmm. I've even thought of maybe freezing a couple of empty gallon jugs of water and filling the tub and throwing a couple of those in there to cool the water down even more. So that's what the weather's saying.
0: When I jump in the pool sometimes in the evenings, it's actually warm.
1: Yeah.
0: To go swimming in the summer.
2: Yeah.
0: Warm water.
2: It's wonderful.
0: Another summer story, especially this year, is an editorial, Why the American Flag is a Symbol of Possibility. And this has of opinion. Jacksonville artist ponders America's belief in becoming. Jing Herman is the guest column with the label of opinion. Three key points. An artist views the American flag not as a political symbol, but as one of possibility and reinvention. Point two, the author, an immigrant, believes America is unique in its focus on shared aspirations over shared ancestry. And point three, the flag's design has evolved 27 times, mirroring the country's own spirit of growth and change. When people ask why my work as a contemporary artist centers so deeply on the American flag, they often assume the answer is political. For me, it isn't. The flag has never primarily represented politics, but possibility. It represents the permission to begin again, to evolve, and to become something larger than the circumstances into which you were born. As America approaches its 250th anniversary, I find myself reflecting less on its government and more on the country as an idea. Unlike most nations throughout history, America was never meant to be bound solely by bloodline, ethnicity, or inherited identity. At its core, the American experiment proposed something radical, that a society could be built around shared aspirations rather than shared ancestry. Most countries ask whether you belong. America, at its best, asks what you might become. Immigrants often experience the U.S. differently than those born here. We see not only its flaws, but also its historical improbability. We understand the rarity of a place where someone can arrive with an accent, uncertainty, and no inherited social standing, yet still imagine building an entirely new life. Over the course of my own journey, from Wall Street to tech entrepreneur to professional artist, I experienced that possibility firsthand. America allows people to live multiple lives within a single lifetime. That may be the country's most underappreciated form of wealth, the belief that reinvention is possible. As an artist, I return to the image of the American flag because its history mirrors that same spirit of growth. We often forget that the flag was designed to evolve. There have been 27 official versions, expanding from 13 stars to 50 as the nation grew. For much of its history, the U.S. flag was a living symbol of change. Today, however, many people see it as static, even divisive. While creating one piece in a series of textured American flags, I met a Cuban immigrant who shared his story of escaping totalitarianism and crossing the Florida Straits in search of freedom. Shortly afterward, I saw a photograph of a makeshift boat abandoned on the shores of Key West, a stark reminder of the risks people still take to reach this country. That image changed how I approached the canvas. In a work titled From Cuba to Freedom, I replaced traditional painted stars with sliced whelk shells that represent the Fibonacci spiral, a pattern found throughout nature. To me, these spirals symbolize the universal ideals that have long drawn people here: opportunity, dignity, and the belief that a better future can be created. The white stripes became turbulent waves representing the unforgiving waters crossed by refugees. Embedded within the red stripes are genuine shark teeth gathered from Gulf Coast beaches, a reminder that freedom is often purchased through extraordinary sacrifice. Looking at that abandoned boat, I was struck by a simple truth. It is easy to take freedom for granted when you are born with it. When you are not, freedom can become something worth risking everything to obtain. None of this means America is perfect. A mature love of country requires the ability to hold complexity. It means acknowledging our failures while remaining committed to our ideals, resisting both blind celebration and reflexive cynicism. The true opposite of patriotism is fatalism, the belief that improvement is impossible and that the experiment is no longer worth continuing. For America's 250th anniversary, I choose to celebrate through art and gratitude. The American experiment remains unfinished, as it always has been. After nearly 2.5 centuries, however, it remains one of humanity's most extraordinary ideas, that people from radically different backgrounds can build a shared future together. For immigrants like me, that promise is not abstract, it is personal. The flag, at its best, is not a symbol of perfection, it is a symbol of becoming. The 250 years later, America remains a country that still believes becoming is possible. And Jing Herman is a Chinese-American artist based in Jacksonville, whose work has become nationally recognized for its contemporary interpretations of the American flag. And that's also reinterpretations. She is an official artist for America 250.
2: Very nice. Next, we have Sign Updates Jacksonville's Revolutionary War History. There's a picture of a sign. It's actually a placard, a historical marker, in the north bank of the Riverwalk's Corkscrew Park. And I think that it's a nifty little picture. This sign is in front of a cow. I guess I'm not sure what kind of a steer it is, but it's a cow. All right. Marker includes Patriots' attempts to take Calford Ferry, used by British. Calford, frequently spelled Calford as two words, Cal and Ford, frequently spelled as one word, Calford, is the original historic name for present-day Jacksonville, and was more than a narrow point in the St. John's River where cows could be herded through the water from one side to the other. It was also more than a ferry crossing that helped shape early settlement and trade in the region, according to the Fort San Nicolas chapter of the Daughters of the American Revolution. The Calford also played a critical role in the Revolutionary War, which has been commemorated by a historical marker recently unveiled on the North Bank River. The new sign replaces an earlier version that was near the old Duval County Courthouse but was damaged when the building was demolished, said Carol Gardner, the local DAR committee member who researched the history in the National Archives, among other sources. The DAR chapter received a $15,000 grant from the State Division of Arts and Culture America 250 program to assist in the unveiling. Garner spent 2 years on the project, including writing 25 versions of the marker's text and obtaining endorsement of the National DAR, Mayor Donna Deegan, and State Historical Marker Program Coordinator Jeremy Hiker and his state committee, which included descendants of the Seminole Indian tribe that was in the Northeast Florida at the time. She discovered documents written by American patriots that showed the ferry was used for artillery and munitions transport by the British based in the St. Augustine area. The weaponry was needed to fight the American patriots in the southern portions of the colonies. Meanwhile, the patriots tried to gain control of the ferry from the British and from the native Indians who were loyal to the British, she said. The earlier sign did not mention the Patriots' ferry involvement, Garner said. The Patriots commandeered the ferry from British soldiers who stood out in their red uniforms by jumping out of the bushes and attacking them, Garner said. They even stole those same uniforms to disguise themselves to ambush other loyalists, she said. The Cal Ford ferry led to King's Road, a major transportation route of the day. Over the years, the two-word name evolved into one word, Calford, according to Roberta Thomas, another local DAR member involved in the project. Alan Bliss, CEO of the Jacksonville History Center, said the St. John's was as important then as it is now, but it was far wider and shallower and moved slowly through what is now downtown. Where depths reach 70 feet or more at the Main Street Bridge, 250 years ago, depths were no more than around 16 feet at the most, he said. The banks of the river were gradual slopes that reached further out on either side. That helps explain how it was feasible for cattle drivers to wade and swim cows across the river here, where such a practice would today be far too dangerous. So much has changed over the past 2.5 centuries in Jacksonville, and particularly around the river, Bliss said. The river and city, he said, belong to us now, and we belong to them. In glancing back at the past, let's keep the future in mind and imagine how we can be people whose legacy is sustainable for all those who will come after us. Finally, seeing the marker in place was rewarding, Garner said. Pleased as punch, she said, so proud. Here's the text on the marker, which is in Corkscrew Park near the CSX Corporation building. After Spaniards introduced cattle, the narrow, shallow bend in the St. John's River was called Wakapilatka, where cows splash out, by Seminole cattlemen who drove cows across the river here for generations. In 1763, after the British took control of Florida, they built King's Road, connecting St. Augustine to St. Mary's River. On that road, British sailors operated a ferry at the crossing they renamed Calford. During the American Revolution, British forces used the ferry to move artillery supplies and troops, making it a target. In June 1776, American soldiers attempted to cross Calford, but were driven back by Seminole scouts allied with the British. Later, Patriot expeditions toward Calford led to defeats in the battles of Thomas Creek and Alligator Creek Bridge. Unofficial raids on Calford deterred British advances by land until the Siege of Savannah, October 1779. After the war, the British returned to Spain, which ceded Florida to the United States in the 1819 Adams-Onis Treaty. On June 15, 1822, residents of Calford petitioned to establish their own town, to establish their town as a U.S. port of entry, naming it Jacksonville, after General Andrew Jackson.
1: And the Strait of Hormuz traffic rebounds. The U.S. reassures Gulf allies on tenuous deal. Out of Dubai, oil prices fell to pre-war levels on June 25th as the United States said flows through the Strait of Hormuz were nearing normal and its top diplomat wrapped up a Gulf tour aimed at winning support for a preliminary Iran deal. Energy Secretary Chris Wright said shipments through the Strait were approaching levels seen before the United States and Israel launched strikes on Iran on February 28, with at least 20 million barrels exiting the strait in the previous 24 hours. During the conflict, Iran took effective control of the vital choke point, disrupting oil flows and rattling global energy markets and the wider economy. Despite the recovery in traffic, Iran signaled it would continue to assert control. Its Revolutionary Guards on June 25th warned vessels to stick to routes through the strait designated by Tehran, rejecting newly announced shipping routes not coordinated with Iran as unacceptable and dangerous. The warning came after Oman announced temporary shipping lanes through the strait in coordination with the United Nations Shipping Agency. Data from the United Nations International Maritime Organization showed that 57 ships carrying about 1,100 seafarers have transited the strait since June 23rd under the evacuation plan. Secretary of State Marco Rubio sought to reassure Gulf allies wary of Washington's preliminary accord with Tehran. After meeting with Gulf Arab foreign ministers in Bahrain, home to the U.S. Navy's Fifth Fleet, he told reporters that Gulf allies shared some serious concerns and that they wanted to be informed of every step of the peace accord, which includes provisions on the Strait of Hormuz. If Iran threatens or blocks ships in the strait, then we're going to have a problem, Rubio said, having earlier told ministers that no country on earth has the right to charge for the use of international waterways, and that fees for shipping would never be part of any deal. Badr bin Hamad al-Busad said the foreign minister of Oman, which lies across the strait from Iran, told the meeting that future shipping arrangements should not involve tolls. The diplomatic push comes as President Donald Trump faces growing criticism at home over the war. In a closed-door meeting with fellow Republicans on June 24th, Trump clashed with Senator Bill Cassidy, a Republican from Louisiana, shortly before his administration asked Congress for tens of billions of dollars to pay for the conflict. Several Republicans who attended said Trump engaged in a shouting match with Cassidy, who said the administration needed to explain the framework deal Trump signed last week that gives Iran financial incentives but falls short of the goals he laid out at the war's beginning. Quote, "It does not appear, although I don't know for sure, that the course of this is going the way that we were told," Cassidy told reporters. In a move seen as supportive of Trump, Senate Republican leaders scheduled a late-night vote to block a resolution seeking to end hostilities with Iran. The Senate voted 50-47 to stop the war powers measure, which had advanced procedurally in May. "This vote puts Iran on notice," Trump said on social media after the vote, although it does not affect the earlier vote. The war is weighing heavily on Trump ahead of November elections that will determine control of Congress. Just one in four Americans believe the war was worth its cost, a Reuters Ipsos poll showed. Conflicting accounts have emerged over elements of the framework deal, which has prompted criticism of Trump at home and abroad. Iran's top negotiator, Mohammad Bakir Qalibaf, said on June 25th that the U.S. assertion that Iran would spend its unfrozen assets to buy U.S. agricultural products was false. Disagreements also persist over financial incentives for Iran, nuclear inspections, control of the Strait of Hormuz, and Israel's parallel war in Lebanon. The deal sets up 60 days of talks to tackle thornier issues such as Iran's nuclear program. The deal has provoked skepticism in the Middle East, where many states came under attack from Iran during the war and view it as too generous to Tehran, including a $300 billion fund and the easing of some sanctions. The United States' Gulf allies fear the Reconstruction Fund would help Iran build its military. Rubio said he did not discuss the fund with Gulf ministers on June 25th. The accord also does not address Tehran's ballistic missile capacity. Under the agreement, Iran must allow shipping to move freely through the Strait of Hormuz for 60 days, and Tehran has suggested it might impose tolls after that. The United States and its Gulf allies oppose such fees. On June 25th, senior Israeli and Lebanese officials denied there had been any Israeli withdrawal from occupied southern Lebanon, after a U.S. official said Israel had pulled some of its troops back in a good-faith gesture. Israel has been battling Hezbollah in Lebanon since the militant group attacked Israel on March 2nd in support of Iran, and Tehran has made a cessation of hostilities there central to its demands in any lasting peace deal with the United States.
0: And here is an article from WJCT's own product, Jacksonville Today, also known as Jax Today. Dan Scanlon is the reporter answering a reader's question, why are there so many gnats this year? Our guest reader is our AI assistant.
3: Hashtag ask JAXTD, why are there so many gnats this year? Question a swarm of flying pests seems to have taken over Jacksonville. You've probably seen them hovering near lights or damp areas. Sometimes they buzz around your eyes and ears. Where did all these gnats come from anyway? I've noticed that gnats seem to be more abundant and annoying this year than in the past, writes Jacksonville Today reader Karen F. Are there more gnats this summer? And if so, why? A. Yes, there do appear to be more gnats this year, experts tell Jacksonville Today. Anthony Rossi, a biology professor at the University of North Florida, confirms that people are seeing more gnats than usual in some areas. Their numbers tend to swing from year to year, and one of the biggest drivers is weather, especially rainfall, Rossi says. Gnats and mosquitoes rely on moist environments to reproduce, Rossi says. Their immature life cycle stages develop in wet soil, standing water, or damp organic material. When a season brings above average rainfall, more standing water, or higher humidity, their populations can spike dramatically, Rossi says. Recent heavy rains have created ideal breeding conditions, which is why people are noticing more gnats hovering around and generally being a nuisance, he says. The gnat family includes lots of insects in northeast Florida, like biting midges, aka no-see-ums, eye gnats, fungus gnats, and buffalo gnats, black flies. The folks at Florida Pest Control says gnats are small, delicate insects with long antennae and slender bodies. Adult gnats do not fly well and are often seen hovering in swarms. They typically breed in aquatic environments and can emerge from these sources in high numbers, attracted to lights around buildings, Florida Pest Control states. The good news, many types of gnats lack the mouth parts to bite a human. They're a nuisance only. City of Jacksonville entomologist Benjamin Allen says the city's Mosquito Control Division does not do any regular surveillance for biting gnats, genus, Chilicoids. The city can't officially say whether there are more gnats now than in the past, he says. That said, we have a few different species in the Jacksonville area, and the one thing they have in common is breeding in moist habitats, Allen said. Damp tree holes, manure, moist soil on creek margins and in soil depressions are all places where they breed, depending on the species. Heavy rain allows their populations to skyrocket. With recent evening thunderstorms, the humidity that lingers at night allows them to be active without desiccating in the heat, he says. You can try many ways to get rid of gnats, according to Good Housekeeping Magazine's website. As with mosquitoes, get rid of stagnant water around your house where they can breed. Replace white outdoor lights with yellow or amber-colored LED units. Pour boiling water down a sink drain to kill their eggs if they are a hassle inside a home. Electronic zapper trap works, as does a vinegar trap. Add some dish soap to a bowl of vinegar, and gnats that land on it and will sink and drown. Even an almost empty bottle of stale beer works, the article said. The gnats and flies go in, but can't get out.
0: Thank you, AI assistant, and now we are back to our human readers. Shauna.
2: All right. China's coal use increases. El Nino and Iran war cited as causes. Beijing. China's coal-fired power generation is set to rebound this year from its first fall in a decade, analysts said, due to the impact of El Nino and the Iran war, and as renewable sources of energy have failed to keep pace with demand. The world's biggest consumer increased its usage of thermal power by 3.4% year over year in the first 5 months of the year to 2.53 trillion kilowatt hours, Statistics Bureau data showed last week. Thermal power is mostly from coal with a small amount from gas. Consultancies S&P Global Energy and Wood Mackenzie expect coal-fired power to rebound by 1.5% to 2%, respectively, to 5.4 trillion kilowatt hours in 2026 from last year, while data analytics firm Kepler expects coal consumed in the power sector to rise some 3% to 2.7 billion tons. As China cuts liquefied natural gas imports to mitigate higher costs from the Strait of Hormuz blockade, S&P forecasts that gas power will fall 12% to 300 billion kilowatt hours, adding another source of incremental demand as coal rises to fill the gap. Rising prices are also pushing gas into the role of a peak load supplier, meaning it won't be dispatched until power demand spikes, said Sharon Feng, advisor at Beijing-based consulting firm Azure International. The rise in coal usage highlights China's challenge in decarbonizing its power sector. Even as the world's second largest economy aims to wean itself off coal, the electrification of its transportation fleet and data centers are further power. Air conditioning use is also rising, as El Nino is expected to produce higher than normal temperatures this summer, and a rebound in exports is boosting demand from the manufacturing sector, Feng said. El Nino could reduce rainfall in southwestern hydropower hubs, which would force hydropower importing provinces with strong power demand like Guangdong, Jiangsu, and Zhejiang to use more fossil fuels, said Wood Mackenzie analyst Yuxi Wang. Coal's grip on China has gradually fallen along with accelerated growth in the renewable fleet since 2020, when President Xi Jinping announced China would become carbon neutral by 2060. That same year, China pledged a target of 1,200 gigawatts of wind and solar capacity by 2030, a milestone it reached 6 years early in 2024. In mid-2023, renewables had overtaken coal in sheer capacity, making up more than half of the fleet. By 2025, the growing amount of renewable power generated pushed coal power into its first decline in a decade. Coal's share in the generation mix fell to 51.4% last year, according to think tank Agora Energy. It also helped that China's overall power demand growth moderated to 5% in 2025, from nearly 7% in 2024, when the pandemic recovery drove an uptick in economic activity.
1: And the reflecting pool in Washington now is under surveillance, or more surveillance. From Washington, the U.S. security apparatus is keeping watch at the Lincoln Memorial reflecting pool, whose blue color has been fouled by green algae after being renovated at President Donald Trump's request. National Guard troops patrol the area around the roughly 2,000-foot-long basin at the National Mall in groups of threes and fours. Solar-powered light towers illuminate the area at night, and roughly a half-dozen mobile security stations outfitted with surveillance cameras ring the perimeter. The stepped-up security measures follow a $14.7 million refurbishment of the reflecting pool. Trump has blamed Dark of Night saboteurs for the issues with the project, but has presented no evidence to support his claims. Green algae has been a persistent problem in the pool. The security presence unnerved Mary Jane Willard, a tourist from Seattle. Quote, "It's very sad to come here and see all the fences, to see all the National Guard here, to see all the cameras," Willard said on June 24th. "It shouldn't be here." 3 weeks ago, the Trump administration declared victory in completing work to repaint the landmark pool, which stretches from the Lincoln Memorial nearly to the Washington Monument. The color was, quote, "American flag blue" for the 250th anniversary of U.S. independence on July 4th. In the days since, the pool has been beset by problems, including blooms of algae, a long-running scourge that has tinted the water in vibrant green, and chips of blue paint peeling off the bottom. Trump has alleged, without providing evidence, that vandals cut a 250-foot or perhaps a 350-foot gash in the pool, causing the chipped paint and poured chemicals into the water to generate algae growth. Trump pressed on the lack of evidence to support the allegations, told reporters on June 22nd, quote, "At the right time, you'll see it. You'll see it in court." The Department of the Interior said in a social media post on June 23rd that 6 people have been arrested for alleged vandalism at the reflecting pool, and seven more were issued federal citations. The government said it also is investigating the, quote, gash that Trump spoke about, though no evidence has emerged to support those claims. Neither Department of the Interior nor the U.S. Park Police has disclosed the names of those charged or the offenses they are facing. Neither agency responded to a request for comment on June 24th. Local and federal court records show no cases in recent days involving vandalism at the reflecting pool. Those arrested may not show up in local Washington, D.C., court records unless the U.S. Attorney's Office decides to bring a case. U.S. Attorney Jeanine Pirro, a Trump ally, told Fox News in an interview broadcast on June 21st that those charged, quote, "will face the criminal justice system. Treating ordinary conduct as criminal diverts attention from the real question of how this project was managed," Norm Eisen, a lawyer representing Hearn, who has been involved in a Trump series of lawsuits against the Trump administration, said in a statement.
0: Now, a perfect Friday story. Frisky Cat Cafe in St. Augustine finds forever homes for felines with the label of pet. Dateline today, 6:12 a.m. How a St. Augustine Cat Cafe is finding homes for hundreds of cats. The reporters, Teresa Stepzinski, the Jacksonville, Florida Times Union. Key points, there are 4 of them. Frisky Cat Cafe in St. Augustine helps find homes for cats from its nonprofit center, Small Lives Matter Kitten Rescue. Point 2, the cafe has facilitated the adoption of approximately 1,900 cats and kittens since opening in March 2020. 3, guests can interact with 50 to 60 cats in lounge areas while enjoying coffee, pastries, and other beverages. Finally, the establishment has received national recognition and is nominated in the 2026 USA Today 10 Best Readers' Choice Awards. Dateline St. Augustine, a nationally recognized St. Augustine nonprofit cafe, helps find forever homes for cats and kittens, one espresso or pastry at a time in St. Johns County. Frisky Cat Cafe at 1092 South Ponce de Leon Boulevard in the gates of St. John's Plaza Shopping Center promotes the adoption of cats and kittens through its affiliated nonprofit partner, Small Lives Matter Kitten Rescue, based in Ponte Vedra Beach. The popular cafe offers handcrafted specialty coffee and espresso drinks, smoothies, teas, beer and wine, plus a selection of sweet and savory pastries. A small market inside features feline accessories and cat-centric merchandise. The cafe's best and biggest feature is offering guests an opportunity to pet, play, or just cuddle with about 50 to 60 kitties on any given day. There's a detailed application process if guests want to adopt a cafe kitty. Carla Forrest, a passionate and longtime cat rescue veteran, founded and owns Frisky Cat Cafe. Forrest also established and leads Small Lives Matter Kitten Rescue. She traded a banking career to focus on saving cats and kittens. The cafe has found homes for an estimated 1,900 cats and kittens since opening in March 2020. They average about 350 adoptions a year, Forrest told the Times Union, while surrounded by a half dozen felines, each vying for her attention, not to mention cat treats. "It's not as many as I would like, but we believe in finding true forever homes," she said, noting their priority is finding good homes, not just moving them out to make room for more kitties. "It's very relevant to me because we love these cats. I love every single one of them. There is not a soul in here that I don't really, really, truly care about. It's hard for me and sad when they go, of course, but they need and deserve good homes," Forrest said. Nominated for nationwide recognition for a second time in as many years, Frisky Cat Cafe is one of the largest cat cafes in Florida and possibly the country. What is a cat cafe? A cat cafe is an establishment where guests pay a cover charge to hang out with cage-free roaming cats and kittens while enjoying coffee, tea, or other beverages and pastries. Many, like Frisky Cat Cafe, are affiliated with feline rescue organizations or adoption centers. Most are also nonprofit. There's a cover charge, $12 to $14 donation per person per hour to visit the lounges, along with an adoption fee, as well as proceeds from cafe sales. The charge helps pay for essential veterinary care, including spaying or neutering and vaccinations, microchipping, food, enrichment toys, and other necessities for the kitties. Frisky Cat Cafe, which has 50 volunteers, encompasses a total of 2,500 square feet. It boasts three cat lounges, including two separate rooms for kittens. Resembling a living room, the main cat lounge is filled with home-like furnishings, comfortable for cats and human visitors alike. Highlighting the decor are scratching posts, climbing perches, elevated beds and toys, lots of toys. The 300-square-foot cafe is separate but adjacent to the cat lounge area. Macaroons are a specialty at the cafe's bakery, and locally roasted bold bean coffee is served barista style. Guests check in at the cafe counter to access the cat lounges. There's also a small marketplace stocked with cat carriers and other necessities, as well as merchandise such as t-shirts, mugs, paintings, and other items. There are at least 300 cat cafes nationwide as of May. The United States leads the world in the number of cat cafes, according to That Cat Life, considered a definitive online map and guide to the establishments. Frisky Cat Cafe is among about 25 in Florida. The only other one in Northeast Florida is the Witty Whisker Cat Cafe at 7 Old Mission Avenue, also in St. Augustine. National recognition. Frisky Cat Cafe is nominated for the 2026 USA Today 10 Best Reader's Choice Awards for Best Cat Cafe. The winners will be announced July 1st. In November 2024, Frisky Cat Cafe got its first USA Today 10 Best Reader's Choice Awards for Best Cat Cafe. Last year, the national recognition continued. The cafe was ranked number 7 in the 2025 Newsweek Reader's Choice Award for Best Cafe. And Titus Reese, Jasper, Thelma, Wembley, and more await Forever Homes. Frisky Cat Cafe serves as a foster home for cats and kittens until they have found loving forever homes. All cats are available for adoption or just to visit. Forrest said the adoption fee is $155 for most kitties. That covers the cost of spaying and neutering, vaccinations, a microchip with free registration, monthly flea, tick, and parasite prevention, and testing for feline immunodeficiency virus, which is FIV, and feline leukemia, which is FELV. Forrest emphasized that they only have cats and kittens that test negative for HIV and FELV. Among the cats and kittens recently available were Titus, a 3-month-old male, orange domestic short hair, Reese, a 3-year-old black female domestic short hair, Jasper, a 9-month-old male tuxedo domestic short hair, Thelma, a 3-year-old gray and black tiger-striped female domestic short hair, and Wembley, a 2-month-old ragdoll domestic long hair kitten. Frisky Cafe is open from 10 a.m. to 6 p.m. Saturday through Thursday and 10 a.m. to 7 p.m. Friday, according to its website. And Teresa Stepzinski is the dining reporter for the Times Union. You can follow her on X, formerly known as Twitter, at Teresa StepZ, and that is the at symbol TERESASTEPZ, or reach her via email at tstepzinski@jacksonville.com.
2: Nice. Party with Dreamers. Cheer on the waves this weekend in Jacksonville. In Jacksonville. Want to help make some deserving kids' day? All you have to do is show up Saturday morning and cheer. Dream Day will be held from 9:30 a.m. to 2 p.m. Saturday at PRI Productions facility on Kings Avenue. 36 kids aged 3 to 15 and all facing life-threatening medical conditions will be honored by walking a red carpet while dressed as their favorite fictional character. Live music, games, interactive activities, and at least 100 costume characters will be on hand throughout the day. Dream Day is free and open to anyone who wants to attend. WJXT News for Jax will stream the event live from 10 a.m. to noon. More than 200 volunteers are signed up to keep things moving smoothly, and more than 150 businesses will be on hand. This will be the first Dream Day held in Jacksonville since 2019. Dreams Come True of Jacksonville was formed in 1984 and has helped more than 5,000 families dealing with an ill child. There are about 600 dreamers currently being helped by the organization. Free parking will be available in the Kings Avenue garage starting at 6 a.m. Saturday. Free shuttles will start running at 8 a.m. Organizers suggest arriving by 9 a.m. to secure a good red carpet spot. Info, PRI, that's PRI-productions.com. Jacksonville Urban Film and Music Festival, 5 p.m. Friday, June 26th at AMC Regency, 24, $40. 5 p.m. Saturday, June 27th at the Ritz Theater and Museum, $86. The festival, which spotlights excellence in film, music, performing arts, technology, and creative storytelling, will have a red carpet event and screenings on Friday at AMC Regency, then move to the Ritz on Saturday for more films and the Hattie Awards ceremony. 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Jacksonville Waves, 7 p.m. Friday, June 26th, and 4 p.m. Sunday, June 28th, at Five Star Veterans Memorial Arena, $30 to $53. Jacksonville's professional women's basketball team is 6-6 so far, with two home games this weekend against Charlotte. Good news. The Waves are 3-0 so far against the Crown. 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I think that's soup-shot.com. Jacksonville Rock Orchestra, 7:30 p.m. Friday, June 26th at the Florida Theater. $54 to $104.50. The Jacksonville Rock Orchestra is a 27-piece outfit that combines classical and rock instrumentation. They'll be joined by

0: You're in for a big surprise. Gil is in the Country Music Hall of Fame, the Nashville Songwriters Hall of Fame, the Musicians Hall of Fame, and has won 22 Grammy Awards. He's also a smoking hot guitar player and has one of the smoothest voices in all of music. Info, theamp.com.
1: And in the world of Jacksonville sports, Nieces Way led charge to state tennis repeat. The moment Daniel Way first picked up a tennis racket a decade ago, she said the sports just seemed natural to her. It felt like as soon as I hit the ball, it was easy, she said, and I loved just being on the court. Some things haven't changed. Now a state champion leading a powerhouse Nice squad from the top singles line, Way becomes the latest Panther to earn the Times Union All-First Coast Player of the Year in girls tennis. She finished her senior year at 16-1 in number one singles, winning Florida High School's Athletic Association District Regional and Class 3A Championship. And you have been listening to the WJCT Radio Reading Service for June 26th. 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

0: This program is intended for a print-impaired audience and is brought to you by Mind's Eye.
1: Good afternoon. This is Joanne Seiler coming to you from Mind's Eye with this week's People Magazine. Plus, we've added on a little bit that I want to do in honor of the 250th birthday of the United States. So, in case you missed it last week, I did a few little facts about Alabama. Today, it's Alaska. So I need to get going on it because there's an awful lot to cover in Alaska, plus reading People Magazine. So People Magazine's my main thing, but I just thought this might be fun and we'd learn something together. This Alaska, America's largest state. Alaska is bigger than the next three, Texas, California, and Montana combined. It's home to most of America's volcanoes and seven of the country's 10

largest national parks. For the record, their nickname is the Last Frontier. The capital is Juneau. The state land mammal is the moose. And fun fact, there's an Alaskan law that says it's illegal to push a moose out of a moving airplane. That's just what it says. Famous residents, Elizabeth Petrovich, Jewel, Wyatt Earp, of all things, and Kuana Chasing Horse. They had the heaviest cabbage at the 2012 Alaska State Fair at Palma, Alaska. Scott Robe's giant cabbage not only won first prize, but also set a world record for the heaviest cabbage ever. The monstrous vegetable weighed 138.25 pounds, about the same as 13 pet cats. Of course, there's the glaciers. Alaska is the state with the most glaciers. Around 27,000 of these rivers of ice exist in the state, covering around 30,000 square miles. Now, that was what it was when this was published, with things that are going on with our climate change. We're losing some of those. I'm not sure how it's affecting Alaska, but it seems to be affecting. They also have the largest herd of seals in the world is found in Alaska's Pribilof Islands. In 2014, it was estimated that there were 1.29 million northern fur seals in the group. Okay, there's a lot more, but I need to get going on this week's People magazine. And on the cover is Jon Bon Jovi. The man is still handsome. I'm not too old to notice. I'm telling you, he's got gray hair, but he looks fantastic. Blue eyes, and he's wearing a blue shirt. He says, "I'm living in the moment. The rebirth of Jon Bon Jovi." They're calling this issue People Best of America. In this photo, he has his guitar. As he prepares for his first tour in 4 years, the beloved rocker opens up about his growing family and finding joy. Jon Bon Jovi is kicking back in the cabana next to his palatial Mediterranean-style mansion in Palm Beach, Florida. Barefoot in jeans and a t-shirt, the rock legend is the picture of contentment as waves ripple through the pool behind him from a breeze off the Atlantic. Soon he'll return home to New Jersey to resume rehearsals for his band's upcoming tour. But on this blue sky Sunday afternoon, he's soaking in every off-duty moment. See my bracelet? It says Papa John. I'm like the pizzeria, Bon Jovi 64, jokes of the beaded friendship bracelet bearing his new nickname since becoming a grandpa twice over. His middle son, Jake, 24, and daughter-in-law, Stranger Things actress Millie Bobby Brown, 22, announced last August that they had adopted a baby girl 3 months before oldest son, Jesse, 31, and his wife, Jessie, 32, also welcomed a daughter. Papa's a giddy, goofy grandfather, a beaming Bon Jovi says of settling into his new role. Jake and Millie were here today with the baby. They just left. And Jesse and Jessie were here 2 weeks ago with the baby. It's awesome. It's absolutely awesome. Bon Jovi has learned to appreciate the little things even more after weathering a health crisis. 4 years ago, he had surgery for a strained vocal cord.
And in 2024, he told People he didn't know if he'd ever be able to tour again. Finally, he's ready to return to the stage for the band's Forever Tour, kicking off in New York City in July. And the Living on a Prayer singer is now living in the moment, on stage and off. Well, outside of work, what brings me joy is realizing that the sun is shining. It sounds a little trite, but it's not, he says. I used to always have my nose to the grindstone, always put my head down, thinking of tomorrow, never living in the today. This forced me to not only live in the today, but be appreciative for every today that's still here, he adds. So the simple joys of waking up with my granddaughter today, playing tennis with some guys that I've never met before, staring at the little puffy cloud in the sky. This is it. This is as real it gets. That's joy. And it shows a photo of his band. He said it's a very short tour because I just wanted to go out and have joy again. Shows him rehearsing in 2024. He says he's talking about the Forever Tour. Then in 27, if we want to do more, we'll do more. The band's current lineup includes Phil X, Hugh McDonald, Torres, Brian, and John Shanks. After Bon Jovi's last tour ended in 2022, he underwent a vocal cord medialization to fix a damaged cord. I'd often joked and said the only thing that's ever been up my nose was my finger. I never did anything to hurt the cords. I didn't have any excesses. I'm a trained vocalist. I've practiced the craft, Bon Jovi says. So when a doctor had to explain to me that one of the cords was literally atrophying, it was confusing. On his return to performing, he says, bring in the moment. That's all I'm doing it for. Bon Jovi family values. Oh, there's a photo of him and his longtime wife, Dorothea, at their 1989 Las Vegas wedding. Both of them had dark brown hair. She's wearing a strapless white lacy dress with long lacy gloves. I like the opera gloves that come up above the elbow. And he's wearing a jacket. Looks like it could have a fur collar. I'm not sure. Next up, it shows them with their sons, Jesse and Jake, and daughter Stephanie. I'm sorry. A photo was taken in 2019. One of them has his hair blonde, and that nice-looking young people. In 2004, it shows a photo with him with his wife, Dorothea, and son, Romeo. With Dorothea, Jake, and daughter-in-law, Millie Bobby Brown, at a 2024 premiere. While the surgery was successful, the rock star's future in performing was up in the air. Today, after years of working with vocal coaches and exercising his voice, I'm fully recovered, he says. It was longer than I'd ever expected, but it had to be right. We never lost faith. Bon Jovi's bandmates stuck by his side as he retrained his instrument. They never doubted me and never looked for work or decided to retire. The sacrifices that each one of them have made to be there for me is on a whole other level. Don Bon Jovi adds of the brotherhood he has formed with keyboardist David Bryan, percussionist Everett Bradley, bassist Hugh McDonald, guitarist John Shanks, drummer Tico Torres, and guitarist Phil X. They said, no, we're with you. Every day of every rehearsal, they were there with me. My love for them has only deepened.
Bon Jovi got the ultimate stamp of approval from his wife, Dorothea, 63, whose tough love in 2022 led to his addressing his voice issues. When she heard him sing again at a rehearsal this spring, she said, "It's so damn good that people are going to think you recorded it. That's the girl who told me the truth and said it's not good." So that was a nice compliment, because compliments aren't free around here. The pair celebrated their wedding anniversary in April. "I got it right the first time. I'm so lucky." Bon Jovi says of life with Dorothea, "It's 37 years now, and together 46. It's a long time." She runs the John Bon Jovi Soul Foundation, which just won the James Beard Foundation Impact Award for the charity restaurants it operates. On July 7th, the band will kick off their forever tour with a 9-night residency at Madison Square Garden before heading overseas for more sold-out shows in England and Ireland. "It's not about perfection, it's about excellence," he says, launching into an analogy about the magic of live music. "It's like I have the gift to be able to hold this light. The gift that I receive is being in the reflection of that light when it hits the audience. And that's what I've been working for. I've been training to find the ability to hold that light. It's like this whole spiritual communion between the band and me and the audience." After founding Bon Jovi in his native Sarahville, New Jersey, the frontman, born John Francis Bon Jovi Jr., broke out with the 1984 release of Runaway alongside Brian Torres, the late bassist Alec John Such, and former guitarist Richie Sambora, who left the band in 2013. 2 years later, their seminal album Slippery When Wet, with their first number one hit, You Give Love a Bad Name, changed our lives, says Bon Jovi, who learned that music is an international language by traveling the world with the band. Back home, he came to understand the importance of its unifying power. "I found America and all the beautiful things that make this melting pot and great experiment. Riding my motorcycle cross country when I wasn't making records," he says. "It's a big country with a lot of differences of opinion. But now, more than ever, you better figure out things that bring people together, like music." He says about his family, "They're all grown now. No one warns you about these chapters in life, on being an empty nester." Despite selling more than 130 million records while leading one of the most successful rock acts of all time, Bon Jovi never forgot where he came from. "My license will always say New Jersey. Almost everyone feels that from whence they came, it's what they become. I think that we all carry that piece of home with us," he says. "Growing up in the shadow of New York City made us who we are. The idea that the greatest city in the world was right out your window made us inspired, gave us aspirations, and Jersey gave us perspiration. It gave us a reason to sweat and to aspire." Still based in the Garden State part-time, Bon Jovi has carried on traditions from his childhood, like beach days on the Jersey shore, into his own family life with high school sweetheart Dorothea and their four children, including Stephanie, 33, and Romeo, 22. Romeo graduated from college in May, and Bon Jovi notes his kids are all in the real world now, in the blink of an eye. So he's relishing the family's new chapter with the next generation of baby Bon Jovis. "No one prepares you for those things," he says, with pride of watching his sons become parents. "And then you see it, and it's extension of you
and then them with their spouses. And then it becomes a whole nother part of a family, the magic of a baby. And just wanting the best for them, praying for their health, praying for their future, and hoping for the best. Refueled by his family, friends, and gratitude for his reclaimed voice, Bon Jovi is facing the future with some healthy perspective. I think that this is a rebirth, he says of touring again. It is simply about the joy. And there's a photo of him with Bruce Springsteen. I consider myself jokingly the Prince of New Jersey, Bon Jovi quips of his place in the succession of Garden State music royalty after his pal Bruce Springsteen, 76. Like the boss, Bon Jovi cut his teeth at iconic Asbury Park, New Jersey venue, the Stone Pony. He is the cornerstone of New Jersey rock and roll, Bon Jovi says. Becoming very good friends over the years remains one of the highlights of my career. And Bon Jovi is just as passionate discussing another New Jersey staple, pork roll, also known as Taylor ham, in the northern part of the state. A cured meat most commonly served on an egg and cheese breakfast sandwich. He likes his with the most processed cheese you can find, he says, and mustard. Trust me. Favorite arena to be a concert goer, Madison Square Garden. From New Jersey, you get on the train, and then you're not only in New York, but in the garden. Best food on the road. The sausage sandwiches in Boston on the street outside Fenway. Shows big old it's sausage, and it's got big pickles and some pimento and cheese. Best city to spend a day off, Chicago. Great restaurants. There's usually a sports team playing. The lake is there. Go-to after-show drink, Hampton Water, the wine brand he co-founded with son Jesse. Okay, up next, people, places, and things to celebrate right now. The best of America, people, places, and things. Hosts with the most, Andy Cohen and Anderson Cooper. The best buzz will be ringing in the USA's birthday on Independence Eve Live in Times Square on July 3rd. And yes, there will be beer. It shows the two of them. Independence Eve Live with Anderson and Andy celebrating 250 featuring Cohen and Cooper airs live on CNN on July 3rd from 8 to 12:30 a.m. Whose idea was it to adapt your New Year's Eve live show for 4th of July? Anderson Cooper says, CNN's. I said yes immediately. I like hanging out with Andy. I knew I wouldn't normally see him on this weekend because he'd be doing glamorous things. Andy Cohen says, I'm never anxious to leave the beach on my week off, but I'm excited about the 250th. We're going to be in the spirit of New Year's Eve, but also celebrating the best of America. People says, we hear there will be surprise guests. Madonna's album comes out the same day. Any chance she'll stop by? Cohen says, we're working on it. She's going to be in London, apparently. Cooper says, this is like being at former New York City nightclub, The Roxy, on a Saturday night, and everyone says, oh, there's a rumor Madonna's coming. The magazine asks, how are you preparing for the show? Cooper says, literally, it's Andy and his pop culture savant team who really put this together with help from CNN. I am grateful to be the tag-along who shows up and is surprised on camera by everything that is happening. On NYE, you two drink tequila. What's on tap this time? Cohen says, what do you think is the most American drink? We will be drinking beer all night.
You won't be handling fireworks while drinking, right? Cooper says we will be doing everything responsibly. What are you doing for an after party? Cooper says to Cohen, if you're going to stay in town that night, we'll do something. Cohen says, yeah, I'm staying. Cooper says, I heard Madonna's playing at the Roxy. Carnival's birthday cruises. Want to spend the 4th at sea? Carnival ships sailing July 3rd to 6th will be decked out in red, white, and blue, blasting American rock and roll and serving up flavors from all over the country. Itineraries leaving from Miami, San Francisco, and more start at $395 per person. Artemis II astronauts make history. 4 astronauts shows the pilot Victor Glover, Commander Reed Wiseman, and mission specialist Jeremy Hansen and Christina Cook set a record for the longest distance humans have ever traveled from Earth, reaching 252,756 miles, surpassing the record previously set by the Apollo 13 crew in 1970. USA Hockey sweeps the Milan Olympics. Sorry, Canada. The women's team, Team USA, bolstered by a new generation of players, including Layla Edwards, who's the first black woman to make the team, won 2-1 in sudden death overtime and went home with the gold. The Paralympics team, key players like Jack Wallace, Declan Farmer, Caden Beasley, and Brody Roybal helped the sled hockey team bring home its 5th straight gold in the Winter Paralympics game. The men's team, Jack Hughes, sealed the win with his overtime goal 20 minutes after he had several teeth knocked out. I'm so proud to be American today, said Hughes. Shows him with Bradley Tkachuk, Matthew Tkachuk, and Quinn Hughes. Jamie Ding's Jeopardy hot streak. Winner, winner, chicken dinner. During his 31-game streak on Jeopardy this spring, which earned him $882,605 in prize money, the New Jersey resident revealed that he has been reviewing General Tso's chicken with his sister on Instagram. At attorney General Tso's since 2016. That happens to be one of my favorites, too. Costco's hot dog combo is still $1.50. 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And before we go any further, we're at the halfway point of the hour. If you just tuned in, you're listening to Joanne Seiler. This is this week's magazine from People, and it's coming to you from Mind's Eye. So we're at the halfway point of some big things coming out
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Next up is Jenga Stacks and Stripes. 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Heroes Among Us. Rhea Kenny. In fifth grade, Kenny was assigned a project to build a monument in Washington, D.C. She chose to honor the 18 million women who contributed to World War II efforts by replacing male workers at home. Now 24, Kenny is fighting to create a real monument on the National Mall. Her foundation is working to raise around $17 million with help from people like May Cryer, a real-life Rosie the Riveter in North Dakota, who recently turned 100. Bob Bell. In 2012, Bell, a Denver real estate agent, discovered a significant problem in his own backyard. Hundreds of local students did not have enough food at home. So Bell, 67, founded the nonprofit Food for Thought, and together with volunteers has spent the past 14 years providing free meals to an estimated 18,000 kids at 91 schools. The most rewarding piece, he says, is that we're creating a whole generation who will do a loving thing for people they may never even see. Sequoia Kemp. A doula in Syracuse, Kemp has attended close to 80 births. Her goal is simple, supporting pregnant women, but not always easy, given that the black infant mortality rate is double the national average. There's people who are scared, says Kemp, 31. Recently, she helped a woman avoid an unwanted cesarean section, guiding her through different birth maneuvers instead. Everyone cheered when the baby was delivered. A midwife told Kemp, "You made me a believer." Pope Leo has the Vatican going viral. It shows a photo of him. He knows his memes. The first American pope busted out the 6-7-inch hand gesture while greeting a crowd. He roots for the White Sox. The Chicago native topped off his papal regalia with a cap from his favorite team. He rocks Nikes. A documentary on His Holiness revealed he wears Nikes franchise low plus trainers. Good-natured news. From replenished rivers to the regrowth of trees, here's ecological progress worth celebrating. Salmon repopulated in Oregon and California. Following the removal of 4 dams on the Klamath River, salmon are repopulating hundreds of miles of their ancestral habitat. Jaguars are returning to the U.S. A jaguar nicknamed Cinco by researchers is the fifth to be spotted in Arizona in 15 years, offering hope for the near-endangered species. Alabama's Black Belt Prairie is being restored. Through a $17.5 million grant, 8,000 acres of native prairie will be revived by the people who live and work on the land. The American chestnut tree gets a second life. Thanks to biotechnology and planting efforts, the functionally extinct tree is slowly making a comeback after being wiped out by a fungal blight in the 1900s. Classic movies celebrating a milestone. Rocky. 50th anniversary, Sylvester Stallone starred as the titular boxer opposite Talia Shire in the Best Picture-winning sports film. Ferris Bueller's Day Off, that's a funny movie. 40th anniversary, Matthew Broderick charmed the world as a perpetually truant high schooler. Top Gun,
40th anniversary. The military action drama, which was 1986's highest grossing movie, launched Tom Cruise into superstardom. Another great movie. And here's another good one that's funny. Legally Blonde, 25th anniversary. Reese Witherspoon's Elle Woods is still one of the most quotable characters of all time. What? Like it's hard? 50th, Macy's 4th of July Fireworks. The iconic show airing 8 p.m. Eastern Standard Time on NBC and Peacock will be bigger and better than ever. Noah Kahan, Post Malone, Salt-N-Pepa, BB Rexha, Shaboozy, and Blake Shelton will all perform during the two-hour live event, which ends with a laser light show and more than 85,000 fireworks. From Hollywood to Heartland, these stars swap Tinseltown for small-town life. Adrian Greiner, Bastrop, Texas. The Entourage star and his wife, Jordan, Roemiel, raised their two kids on 46 acres outside Austin. That's a beautiful couple. Amanda Seyfried, Catskills, New York. It's insane how I can feel so accomplished and successful here, says the actress of her farm where she raises horses, chickens, goats, and donkeys. Mark Wahlberg, Las Vegas. Wahlberg moved his wife, Rhea Durham, and four kids from California to the suburbs of the Strip for a better life. Josh Duhamel, Minnesota. Duhamel with his wife, Audra Mari, and two sons built a cabin deep in the woods by himself over 15 years. And there's a waterfall behind him. I'm pretty sure he's from there originally, too. Chris Pratt, San Juan Island, Washington. On his 100-acre ranch, the actor raises sheep that have been produced prize-winning wool. Courthouse Hall of Fame, courtside. Goodness. I'll be careful, more careful. Forget the Met Gala. The starriest event of the season was this year's NBA playoffs at Madison Square Garden. Knicks diehards like Spike Lee, Timothy Chalamet, and Ben Stiller cheered alongside surprise guests including Taylor Swift and the Hom sisters in puny gear like Stevie Nicks t-shirts. Shows Jimmy Fallon there wearing a black t-shirt which says New York on it. Spike Lee's got on orange and blue t-shirt and a black hat with new on it. Maybe, no, it's N-E-W. Shows Tracy Morgan, Tina Fey, Timothy Chalamet, Kylie Jenner, and Ben Stiller right in the front row. Taylor Swift and Kylie Jenner hug at the NBA Finals. All players in the finals, including Knicks star point guard Jalen Brunson, wore a USA 250 patch on their jersey. And it shows also Mariska Hargitay is sitting next to Taylor Swift. I don't know if they changed seats or it was another time. Esty Hom and Elena Hom. They wore twin in Knicks shirts at the NBA Finals Game 4. That's Taylor Swift and Mariska Hargitay. A star-spangled spread. Your grocery store favorites got a makeover for America's 250th. Okay, I see. And Mountain Dew, it says American Dew. Birthday Cake Cheerios, limited edition. Ice cream, can't tell for sure where it's from. The mayonnaise one has some stuff on it. Oreo comes out with the red, white, and blue special edition of the bar.
Prairie Farms has Red, White, and Boom on their ice cream. And the mini cans on shelves, you're supposed to look for the state's logo on there. Iconic 25 albums turning 25. Britney Spears, Britney, the pop star's third album featuring lead single, I'm a Slave for You, debuted at the top of the Billboard 200. Destiny's Child, Survivor, the title track and Bootylicious were among the many hits on the trio's third album. Mary J. Blige, No More Drama, Family Affair off the Queen of R&B's fifth album earned the singer her first song on the Hot 100. Jennifer Lopez, J-Lo, Jenny from the Block showed her staying power with her sophomore record, which hit number one on the charts. Alicia Keys, Songs in A Minor. The Fallen singer made a splash with her first ever LP, which won her 5 Grammys, including R&B album. Hats worth celebrating. Stetson has been hand-making its headwear in the United States since 1865, and in honor of the country's 250th, the brand created special editions of its most iconic styles, with commemorative details like a red, white, and blue satin lining and a flag pin for $390 on Stetson.com. New roller coaster thrills. Tormenta Rampaging Run at Six Flags Over Texas. This 6-time record-breaking attraction will feature a terrifying pause before an epic 285-foot drop. That's in Arlington, Texas. Quantum Accelerator at Six Flags New England. The dual launch coaster propels riders into a time-traveling journey in steampunk-themed hover bikes. It's in Agawam, Massachusetts. Barracuda Strike at SeaWorld San Antonio. Make waves on Texas' first inverted family coaster with a 90-foot lift hill and a height requirement of just 42 inches, San Antonio. Galactic Coaster, Lego Land, Florida. The park's first new coaster in 15 years is a family-friendly attraction that launches guests into an interstellar Lego adventure, Winter Haven, Florida. Fast and Furious Hollywood Drift at Universal Studio Hollywood. Inspired by the films, the ride seats guests in hot rods that mimic drifting motions at up to 72 miles per hour. That's Universal City, California. We invent the greatest foods. Bananas Foster, Brennan's in New Orleans, takes credit for the flambé dessert dating back to 1951. The Louisiana city has become the center for banana imports, and the restaurant's chef, Paul Blanger, was challenged to use up the excess fruit. Brennan still serves it today for $14. S'mores, the first official recipe for s'mores, short for s'more, was published in a 1925 issue of the Girl Scout Leader. Dorothy Christian Cookie Moore, an avid outdoor cook who led activities for troops, called for not one but 2 toasted marshmallows per sandwich. Bloody Mary. Bartender Ferdinand Petrou perfected the recipe for the tomato-based cocktail while working at St. Regis, New York's King Cole Bar in 1934. Now the St. Regis hotels around the world serve a local spin on the drink as their signature cocktail. Anne Hathaway's 5 films. People's Reigning, World's Most Beautiful Cover Star,
already starred in two huge movies this year, The Devil Wears Prada 2 and Mother Mary, and she still has three more coming out in 2026, including The Odyssey. A standing ovation for our music teachers. The CMA Foundation awards $5,000 grants through its Music Teachers of Excellence program. Meet a few of the educators who never miss a beat. David Hutter, Chicago. Hutter started the Unified Drumline, a program that includes students with special needs, in a marching band performance. He plans to spend the stipend on the equipment they need and deserve, he says. Elmer Feliciano, Nashville. With visual aids like a wall of music vocabulary, the Puerto Rico-born teacher says he makes concepts less intimidating and more accessible to his students learning English. Alice Sue, Brooklyn. Sue leads a musical morning meeting for her whole school. In her own classroom, students speak, sing, and lead affirmations like, "I matter, you matter, we matter," she says. MLB at Field of Dreams. The Twins and Phillies will face off on August 13th in the Iowa cornfields, made famous by the 1989 film starring Kevin Costner. In-person spectators can snap photos on the vintage John Deere tractors seen in the movie and the modern ones that help prep the grass for the ball game. Can't make it to Iowa? The event will stream exclusively on Netflix. That sounds like fun. Puzzler in Your Palm. Solve the daily pop culture crossword you know and love every day in the People app. Plus, Second Look and more new games like Groupies, which challenges you to find the link between the stars that People covers. We're getting a lot covered here. Celebrity hometown favorites. Oregon, Caitlin Olson. Favorite spot, Rennie's Landing. The University of Oregon alum really enjoyed the Eugene Bar as a student and even had her fake ID taken there. California, Gwyneth Paltrow. Favorite spot, Giorgio Baldi. The L.A. restaurant loved by stars is very much somewhere my family would congregate, the Goop founder said. Nevada, Andre Agassi. Favorite spot, Mandalay Bay Resort and Casino. The atmosphere is incredible, the Texas legend said, tennis legend said of the hotel, which has a man-made white sand beach. Utah, Whitney Carson. Favorite spot, Communal. The Dancing with the Stars pro raved about the Provo restaurant's next-level Eggs Benedict. Arizona, Ted Danson. Favorite spot, Museum of Northern Arizona. The cheer star grew up going to the Flagstaff History Museum, which he called a little jewel. Washington, Con McLaughlin. Favorite spot, Gray's. McLaughlin is a fan of the Walla Walla Sandwich Shop for its sexy thyme panini, chicken, bacon, brie, and more. Wyoming, Harrison Ford. Favorite spot, Snake River Grill. The Star Wars icon, who owns an 800-acre ranch in the state, frequently dines at the rustic Jackson Hole spot. Colorado, Anna Sophia Rob. Favorite spot? Casa Bonita. There's a performance with this guy in a gorilla suit. It's crazy, Rob said of the kitschy Lakewood restaurant. New Mexico. Jesse Tyler Ferguson. Favorite spot? Campo. The Modern Family actor praised the upscale restaurant for elevating the cuisine of his hometown, Albuquerque. Idaho. Aaron Paul. Favorite spot? Bogus Basin.
The Breaking Bad star loves to snowboard at the resort in the Boise County mountains, about 40 minutes from his home. Nebraska, Gabrielle Union. Favorite spot? Runza. She's such a fan of the fast casual chain that Runza has even sent her daughter, Kavia, a branded outfit inspired by Bring It On. Kansas, Paul Rudd. Favorite spot? Joe's Kansas City Barbecue. The restaurant's Z-Man sandwich is maybe my favorite sandwich in the world, said the University of Kansas graduate. Texas, Beyonce. Favorite spot? Frenchie's Chicken. The Houston native gave the local chain a shout-out in her Renaissance concert film and a line in her I've Been On remix. Montana, J.K. Simmons. Favorite spot? Flathead Lake. As a kid, the Oscar winner spent summers swimming in the lake. Now when I go back there, I have a lot of friends who have boats, he said. Oklahoma, Blake Shelton. Favorite spot? McSwain Theater. Performing at the 560-seat venue in Ada as a teen inspired his eventual move to Nashville to pursue his musical dreams. North Dakota, Carson Wentz. Favorite spot? J.L. Beers. Every time the NFL quarterback goes home to Bismarck, he visits a chain which he calls the best burger and fry joint. Minnesota, Lizzo. Favorite spot? Hard Times. Lizzo shouted out the vegetarian spot in Minneapolis for its crazy huge portions and punk mentality. South Dakota, Tom Brokaw. Favorite spot? Missouri River. The former Today anchor says he's particularly attached to the river and visits on trips home to feel its restless currents. Iowa, Jason Momoa. Favorite spot? Waveland Cafe. The Des Moines eatery named a special after him. The Momoa comes with biscuits, hash browns, eggs, and bacon. Missouri, finally. John Hamm. Favorite spot? Ted Drews. The Your Friends and Neighbors leading man named the St. Louis frozen custard joint as one of his top picks in town. Louisiana, Drew Brees. Favorite spot? Audubon Park. The retired Saints player said he loves admiring the oak trees and watching the sun set on the water at the New Orleans Park. Arkansas, Mary Steenburgen. Favorite spot? Crystal Bridges Museum of American Art. The actress called the museum one of her go-to artistic places, and she has spoken at its events alongside Jane Fonda. Wisconsin, Justin Vernon. Favorite spot? Leona's Pizzeria. Vernon said the pies are so legit. On weekends, the Eau Claire Pizzeria doubles as a music venue called Live at Leona's. Indiana, Axl Rose. Favorite spot? Arnie's Restaurant. Brad Cohen, owner of the Indianapolis Pizzeria, once said that he ships pizzas out to the Guns N' Roses singer. Kentucky, Steve Zahn. Favorite spot? The Holy Hill Inn. Georgetown's fine dining spot offers locally sourced southern charm, he says. I'll meet you on the front porch for a cocktail. Tennessee, Reese Witherspoon. Favorite spot? Ryman Auditorium. The Hello Sunshine founder recommended that visitors tour or see a show at the Nashville venue, the original Grand Ole Opry. Mississippi, Robin Roberts. Favorite spot? Roberts Place Cafe. It's no surprise the GMA anchor raves about this past Christian Cafe's delicious home cooking. It's owned by her family. Michigan, Terry Crews. Favorite spot? Halo Burger. Crews' fondest childhood memory was leaving the movie theater to get a burger downtown in Flint. Illinois, Kiki Palmer. Favorite spot? Alinea.
It's one of my favorite restaurants here because the food is so unique, said the I Love Boosters actress of the Chicago Molecular Gastronomy Eatery. Alabama, Lionel Richie, favorite spot, Hello Park. He curated a community space named after one of his most famous songs next to the gates of Tuskegee University, where he grew up. Georgia, Al Fanning, favorite spot, Leopold's Ice Cream. The actress sent her Margo's Got Money Troubles co-star Graham Hendricks and his family ice cream from the Savannah shop. Pennsylvania, Will Smith, favorite spot, Overbrook Pizza. The Philadelphia-born actor called the cheesesteaks the best in town, and he's been known to pop by when he's in the area. Ohio, LeBron James, favorite spot, Swenson's Drive-In. The NBA icon has cited the retro Akron Drive-In as one of his favorite spots to grab a burger, specifically the Galley Boy and a milkshake. West Virginia, Jennifer Garner. Favorite spot, Taylor Books. The five-star weekend actress has declared the Charleston Shop and Cafe her top favorite bookstore in the world. Florida, Deion Sanders. Favorite spot, Farmers Market Restaurant. The Fort Myers Southern Restaurant has the best soul food and is a must for the former NFL star when he's home. New York, Jay-Z. Favorite spot, Lucala. They make the most delicious thin crust pizza, the rapper said of the Brooklyn Gym, where he often dines with his wife, Beyonce. Vermont, Noah Kahan. Favorite spot, Worthy Burger. The musician loves this South Royalton burger joints, really fresh food and huge beer list. Connecticut, Paul Giamatti. Favorite spot, Frank Pope Pizzeria Napoleontana. He's passionate about the New Haven's chain, White Clam and Bacon Pizza, or as they call it there, a pizza. Maryland, Julie Bowen. Favorite spot, Irvin Nature Center. The Owens Mills Park, with trails and activities for families, is the whole world to me, Bowen said. Virginia, Pharrell Williams. Favorite spot, Edgar Casey's ARE bookstore and gift shop. I can spend hours and hours there, he said of the Virginia Beach establishment. South Carolina, Stephen Colbert. Favorite spot, Husk. The former late-night host visits the famed Charleston restaurant for southern staples like shrimp and grits. New Hampshire, Adam Sandler. Favorite spot, Red Arrow Diner. The actor and his dad both inspired items on the menu at this Manchester restaurant. Massachusetts, Mindy Kaling. Favorite spot, Mr. Bartley's Burger Cottage. The Running Point co-creator is a fan of the famous burger place in Harvard Square. North Carolina, Zach Galifianakis. Favorite spot, Glenn's Restaurant. The hangover actor pops by the Wilkesboro Diner, which is known for its comfort food whenever he's home. I don't know how many more there are. We may not have time to finish. Maine, Patrick Dempsey. Favorite spot, Goose Rocks Beach. The picturesque stretch of sand in Kennebunkport is one of the Grey's Anatomy's alums' favorite places to explore. Rhode Island, Viola Davis, Point Judith. In her leisure time, the Oscar-winning actress loves to visit the Narragansett Cape. It's the most spectacular area, he says, or she says. Delaware, Aubrey Plaza. Favorite spot, Dead President's Pub and Restaurant. Everybody knows your name there, Plaza said of the Wilmington Pub, where she enjoys maybe two, maybe three younglings. New Jersey, Martha Stewart. Favorite spot, Rutt's Hut.
The Clifton restaurant has the best hot dogs in New Jersey, said Stewart. I've been coming here my entire life. Hawaii, Bruno Mars' favorite spot, Zippy's. The risk-it-all singer said he goes straight to the chain in Honolulu for a Korean chicken plate as soon as he lands. Alaska, Jewel, favorite spot. I just mentioned her at the very beginning of this when I was talking about Hawaii or Alaska. Favorite spot, Homer Spit. I grew up riding horses on this really skinny, narrow piece of beach, and it's just beautiful, said the singer. And that concludes these. I just thought it was interesting to

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2: 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Today, I'll be reading from May 25th, copyright 2026. Time USA, LLC. And now I'll begin with Christopher Nolan's Odyssey. The Oscar-winning director takes on a tale of epic proportions by Eliana Doctorman. Christopher Nolan's Trojan Horse isn't a towering colossus looming over the coast of Troy. It's sinking, half-submerged. It looks less like a monument than a mistake, an offering to the gods already being claimed by the sea. Inside, filthy soldiers press up against the wood. They breathe through straws as the water rises, waiting in silence for the Trojans to drag the horse through their city's impenetrable walls. It's an audacious image, even for Nolan, the filmmaker

who has most successfully fused artistic vision with commercial appeal in the modern era. If the horse were sinking into the sand and about to be swept away by the tide, the Trojans would never believe there would be anybody in there, says Nolan, pouring Earl Grey from a teapot wrapped in a geometric cozy at the bright but unassuming offices of his production company, Syncope. They would be rescuing this thing from the waves and dragging it into the city as a prize. It wouldn't be on wheels like a roller skate. He dreamed up this fallen horse not for his adaptation of Homer's The Odyssey, but for another film entirely. Nolan was in talks to direct 2004's Troy based on Homer's other epic, The Iliad. That fell through. But for more than 20 years, Nolan carried this vision through Gotham, through outer space, through Los Alamos. In 2023, Oppenheimer, his three-hour biopic about a physicist in existential crisis over the atomic bomb, grossed nearly $1 billion and won 7 Oscars. That gave me options, says Nolan, and what had never really been done is a cinematic telling of The Odyssey with all of the capacity of a large-scale Hollywood studio production. It's an odd gap in movie history. Arriving on July 17th, The Odyssey follows the Greek hero behind the Trojan horse on his 10-year journey home from war. Odysseus encounters a cyclops, sea monsters, and a sorceress who transforms men into animals, all rendered with minimal CGI and maximum ambition. It's the first feature-length film shot entirely on IMAX, and the scale is awe-inspiring. But it's ultimately a character study. It would have been enough to strap Matt Damon, who plays Odysseus, to a real ship's mast and sail him past sirens. In Nolan's version, Damon also has to perform an existential crisis as those sirens psychoanalyze him through song. Like the Trojan horse, the Odyssey can be enjoyed as pure spectacle, or it can be cracked open to reveal something deeply human. The script was very specific in what he was doing, Damon says. He's very faithful to Homer because that's not somebody you rewrite, but thematically, what he looked at was really interesting. Hollywood is in a precarious place. Movie theaters have been struggling to recover since the pandemic, and superheroes aren't performing like they used to. But directors like Ryan Coogler, Greta Gerwig, Jordan Peele, and Denis Villeneuve are proving that they can be as much of a draw as movie stars. Even among them, Nolan's films have achieved a rare can't-miss event status. Like his peers, he delivers clever narratives, stunning visuals, and A-list casts. But he also builds intricate plots with hidden details he engineered to lure audiences back to the theater again and again. As the president of the Directors Guild, he champions the theatrical experience in an era when Hollywood has increasingly invested in streaming. The first posters for The Odyssey don't feature photos of the film's many stars, just Nolan's name in bold letters. There are a few directors working right now who demand the audience's attention in terms of going to see their films in the cinema, says NBC Universal chair Donna Langley, who greenlighted the movie. Chris has spent his career making films pushing the boundaries of cinema. It's why the ship carrying Odysseus and his crew had to be genuinely seaworthy, not only to withstand the chop of the Mediterranean in early spring, but also to sail from Morocco to Greece to Italy as production moved location. It's why cinematographer Hoyt van Hoytema rigged hundreds of portable LEDs to mimic the precise color temperature of firelight so Nolan could shoot in any direction during the midnight raid of Troy. It's why actor Bill Irwin, who voiced and puppeteered the robot in Interstellar, was hired to guide the performance of the mythical Cyclops. For Damon, it was the most rewarding experiences of his career. Movies like this are not getting made anymore. To do this without a green screen, the way that David Lean would have done it, I don't know anybody, with the exception of Chris, that's even trying to do that, he says. There aren't a lot of people in their mid-50s as protagonists in these epics. I looked at this like the last movie I'd ever do. It won't be, but you can forgive the dramatics.
It's difficult to imagine him or any movie star making an old-school film of this magnitude ever again. Nolan, by reputation, is a solemn figure, a no-nonsense puzzle box auteur in a crisp waistcoat, a flask of tea tucked into his jacket pocket. Maybe it's his movies, with their intricate, sometimes confounding plots. Maybe it's because he operates with intimidating efficiency on set. Maybe it's that he's notoriously private. I've been asked not to describe syncope's offices. What I can say is the Nolan family dog nuzzles visitors if they are suspected of carrying food. Yet, over nearly 2 hours and three steaming mugs of tea, the spoiler-averse director is unexpectedly forthcoming. When I edge into territory I fear might trigger prickliness, he shrugs, says fair enough, and delves earnestly into production decisions that have launched 1,000 Reddit posts. Every time my cup runs low, he ferries a refill from the tea cart. When I spill, he reassures me as he blots up. Comparing Emily Wilson, Evie Rue, and Robert Fagel's translations of The Odyssey, I feel less like I'm interviewing a director than sitting in office hours with a particularly approachable professor. He has studied the period, and the film is aware of its historical moment. The Trojan War marks the end of the Bronze Age, and Greece is about to plunge into a dark age of fallen kingdoms and lost literacy. He has also studied the text and made several striking adaptation choices. Argus, Odysseus's loyal dog, has been promoted from a cameo to a bit player. Odysseus and his son Telemachus, Tom Holland, burdened by the legend of a father he doesn't remember, are given more time together. Circe, an archetype in Homer's version, gets a humanizing update thanks to Samantha Morton's unsettling yet sympathetic performance. And the reunion between Odysseus's fellow king Menelaus, John Bernthal, and his wife Helen, Lupita Nyong'o, the most beautiful woman in the world, blamed for starting the war after a Trojan prince spirited her away, has always felt too neatly resolved in the poem. Nolan complicates it, and in a twist, Nyong'o also plays Helen's sister, Clytemnestra, whose marriage to Menelaus' brother Agamemnon, Beni Safdi, is, to put it mildly, acrimonious. Nolan's attentiveness to his characters extends beyond the page. He famously forgoes a director's chair, preferring to stay close to his actors. When you're uncomfortable, and you are most of the time, physically, just by nature of what's required to get these shots, if you turn and look over your shoulder, he's no more than 5 feet away and doing the same thing without complaint, says Damon. There's something really nice about being a soldier in the foxhole and looking over and the general is right next to you. Damon endured the shoot's most punishing conditions, blasted with hoses, hiking to the castle of Santa Caterina daily in Sicily, soaked by rain while filming the Hades scenes during Iceland's white nights. The joke was, at each location, you'd think, well, the next location is going to be easier, because normally on every movie, there's a moment where it lets up. It just didn't. It was relentless, he says. He was relieved to reach a beach in Morocco for his final scenes, the sandy paradise where Odysseus encounters the nymph Calypso, Charlize Theron. It turned out to be, like, the kite-surfing capital of the world, he says. It was so windy, the sand was just ripping into our eyes, and there was absolutely nothing we could do to block the sand. Nolan could have faked it on a soundstage. I've developed a reputation for not liking visual effects, but you know, my films have won 3 Oscars for visual effects, he says, with a laugh. I know a lot about it, and I'm really fascinated by it, but I like to make films with a very grounded tone. That instinct took root early. Nolan was born in 1970 to an English advertising executive father and an American mother who was a flight attendant and English teacher. He split his early years between British boarding school and Evanston, Illinois, and fell in love with IMAX, watching documentaries in the Chicago Museum of Science and Industry's 5-story wraparound movie theater. His younger brother, Jonathan, became a collaborator on scripts like Memento, The Prestige, and The Dark Knight.
Nolan met Emma Thomas on his first day at University College London. They ran the Film Society together and after graduating made his first feature, Following, out of pocket on a minuscule budget. Nolan demonstrated an early knack for problem solving. He shot near windows because he couldn't afford lighting. He gave his killer a hammer because he didn't think prop guns looked realistic. His ambition only grew. When we went on our honeymoon, he was talking about shooting on IMAX, says Thomas in a rare interview. And over time, he's gone from shooting one shot in The Prestige on IMAX just to try it out to the sequences in The Dark Knight and expanding and expanding. The Dark Knight redefined what a superhero film could be, eschewing camp for a gritty crime drama whose cool color palette, brooding hero, and anarchic villain cast a shadow over the genre for decades. Nolan attributes much of his success to his frequent collaborators. The most visible are actors like Damon and Anne Hathaway, who plays Odysseus's crafty wife Penelope in this film. But behind the scenes, much of his core team has been there since the early days. Thomas, who shares four children with Nolan, has produced each of his films. Emma, who is a wonderful friend who's constantly throwing baby showers for people, where she bakes all of the goods herself and is the most phenomenally committed parent. Every idea that Chris has, she's the person who makes sure that it can be made a reality, says Hathaway. Thomas admits she frets a little bit when she reads harrowing scenes at sea, but assures me, when he asks for the world and we can't deliver the world, he always has a backup plan. The director has also worked with Van Hoytema on five of his 13 films. Every production we look at each other and we say, wouldn't it be wonderful if we do this entirely on IMAX? Van Hoytema says. On the last film, I think we cracked the code. They did that by working with IMAX to solve three problems. The camera is deafening. Damon has likened it to trying to act with a blender next to your face. So they invented a casing around the camera called the blimp to muffle the noise during intimate dialogue-heavy scenes. The camera's short magazines require frequent reloading, so they developed a protocol in which the entire set remained silent so the actors could, in Van Hoytema's words, stay in the zone. And the camera had grown so large that actors couldn't see around it, which is, of course, terrible for an actor that you cannot play against the person you're supposed to see, says Van Hoytema. Their solution? A set of mirrors that allow the actors to make eye contact. A helicopter was required to hoist that 400-pound camera and blimp up craggy mountainsides. This was a very ambitious production, says Langley. They were up against the weather and the elements, and catastrophe nearly struck when Scottish customs agents opened IMAX film cans, potentially exposing the unused film. Luckily, it was safe. In large part, it all did go right, says Langley. Chris is a very responsible filmmaker. He minimizes risk and prepares appropriately and hires a team that can execute at the highest level. The punishing conditions were the point. Nolan considered casting actors to play gods throwing thunderbolts from Mount Olympus, but settled on something more primal. I became more interested in the idea that to people in that period, evidence of gods was everywhere, he says. In Bronze Age Greece, thunder, rain, and the sun rising didn't have scientific explanations. They represented the will of the immortals. The wonderful thing about cinema, and IMAX in particular, is that you can take an audience to a place of immersion feeling close to events like storms, turbulent seas, high winds. You want the audience to be on the boat with them fearing the ocean, fearing the wrath of Poseidon, the way the characters do. That, to me, is so much more powerful than any individual image you can have of a god. Despite his reputation as a visionary, Nolan still takes notes from the studio. I think the day we don't take notes anymore is the day we make a crappy movie, says Thomas. There is the creative benefit of having people question you and to really make you justify what it is you're doing. We also want the studio to be invested in our movie. They have to sell it. Nolan has never run over schedule or budget, including on this film, which he shot in just 91 days, 9 days ahead of schedule.
He's kind of a machine when it comes to shooting, says Thomas. It's very funny. When he's riding, we'll go for a hike, and he'll say, "Stop going so fast." The minute we start shooting, his heartbeat speeds up. He's suddenly a different person completely. He just moves fast. Hathaway insists Nolan's economy never comes at the expense of a performance. It does come at the expense of ego. They save the money for the screen, she says. You've got Tom Holland, Robert Pattinson, a slew of other very fine actors, me, and we're all staying in budget accommodations on a small island in Sicily because there's no indulgent nonsense. It's just about the work, and we're all so happy to be there. In the corner of three-time Academy Award-winning composer Ludwig Göransson's studio sits a lyre nearly the size of a grown man, one room over from a ping-pong table that, at the push of a button, disappears into the floor. For Göransson and Nolan, the ancient and the modern are not so far apart. Nolan instructed Göransson not to use an orchestra in the score, if only to subvert expectations for a Swords and Sandals film. It's not like the orchestra existed back then, says Göransson. It was a challenge and also an opening to try to make something unique. Instead, Göransson rented 35 bronze gongs of varying sizes, experimented, recorded them with synths, and began sending the directors songs. Nolan also put rapper Travis Scott in the film as a bard. I cast him because I wanted to nod towards the idea that this story has been handed down as oral poetry, which is analogous to rap, says Nolan. Even the string instrument plays a surprising role. Chris had this idea of the sound of the lyre being the pluck of Odysseus' bow, says Göransson. Nolan speaks with pride about the level of research that went into the production from all departments, especially considering our Bronze Age knowledge is based on very fragmentary archaeological records. When the trailer dropped, classic buffs complained about Agamemnon's armor, dark, shiny, and reminiscent of Nolan's batsuit. But what struck some as fantastical, Nolan defends as feasible. There are Mycenaean daggers that are blackened bronze. The theory is they probably could have blackened bronze in those days. You take bronze, you add more silver and gold to it, and then use sulfur, says Nolan. With Agamemnon, Ellen Mirajnik, our costume designer, is trying to communicate how elevated he is relative to everyone else. You do that through materials that would be very expensive. Nolan offers equally thorough explanations for every production choice, from the boats to the weapons, all of which draw on both the Bronze Age and Homer's era, hundreds of years later. The oldest depictions of Homeric characters tend to be depicted in the manner of people living in Homer's time, he says. So there's a pretty strong case there for portraying things that way, because that's the way the first audience received the story. He's obsessive about veracity. In 2014, he told This Magazine what it took to get Interstellar's physics right. He brought a similar ethos to the Odyssey. For Interstellar, you're looking at, what is the best speculation of the future? When you're looking at the ancient past, it's actually the same thing. What is the best speculation and how can I use that to create a world? He knows the approach won't satisfy every classicist. Hopefully, they'll enjoy the film, even if they don't agree with everything, he says. We had a lot of scientists complain about Interstellar, but you just don't want people to think that you took it on frivolously. Whatever experts may have thought of Interstellar, Damon has never cried harder reading a screenplay. Chris and I are the same age, and we have kids roughly around the same age, he says. When I read it, I was away from my children making a movie. It's about a father who misses the entire childhood of his kids. I called him after, and I said, "What is it with you and this idea?" "Nolan," he says, kind of chuckled. In the film, Damon portrays a celebrated astronaut who, stranded and desperate, nearly sacrifices humanity to save himself. He doesn't play a liar or a cheat, says Nolan. He plays someone who really believes in what they're doing. Matt can just take the audience into that point of view and go on the journey with that character and make mistakes with that character and not judge that character. That, Nolan thought, was perfect for Odysseus.
the Homeric hero most of us remember from high school, is the crafty guy behind the Trojan horse. But he's also arrogant and duplicitous. A line in Emily Wilson's translation sums him up. Lying, Odysseus replied, I will tell you the truth completely. For Nolan, one of the hardest things about adapting the Odyssey is that in the Iliad, Odysseus has a relatively minor role. A lot of the characteristics of Odysseus that can be really admirable in a supporting character, like being a bit clever, being a bit slick, when your hero is like that, it doesn't always work, he says. There's a reason that in Star Wars you've got Han Solo, but you've also got Luke Skywalker, a heroic figure that's a little more pure and transparent. So the challenge was to be true to the complexity of Odysseus, but make him relatable for the audience. What compels Odysseus, and compels audiences to root for him, is his love for his wife. Penelope waits 20 years for a husband everybody else thinks is dead. She manages to repeatedly outwit the 108 suitors plotting to court her, murder her son, and usurp Odysseus's throne. Hathaway was pleasantly surprised when she read Nolan's script and saw that the queen doesn't just sit around and weep. There's this impression of Penelope that she's kind of the picture of modesty. She's the picture of patience, says Hathaway. And I said, Chris, if I'm not mistaken, you've written someone who is full of fury, and you seem to be implying that she's actually Odysseus's equal. This Penelope matches her husband not just in intellect, but in passion. I found her to be this volcano of a human that was always simmering. It was really fun when she finally exploded. Hathaway and Damon committed to the notion that the Odyssey is a love story. Matt's married to the love of his life, and I'm married to the love of my life. And I think we both look at our relationships with a certain degree of wonder and gratitude, because for most people, they don't find that kind of happiness in a marriage, let alone two actors, says Hathaway. So we came to the Odysseus-Penelope relationship with the understanding that, yeah, sometimes you meet your soulmate. Damon knew a handful of scenes that he and Hathaway shot in Los Angeles would be crucial to the audience's investment in their relationship. When we wrapped in L.A., Chris said to me, It's ours to lose now, says Damon. We still had to go shoot in Iceland and Scotland and the Calypso stuff on a desert beach, but we knew we had the emotional center. Nolan doesn't love promoting his movies. He compares discussing the plot in advance to sneaking a peek at a Christmas present. In his ideal world, directors would be anonymous, so the work would speak for itself. And yet once he starts talking about the Odyssey, he can't seem to stop, happily chatting long over our allotted time. The Odyssey is arguably the biggest film of Nolan's career, though, despite what has previously been reported, Thomas says it's not our most expensive movie, but the film is enormous. It may also be the summer blockbuster the struggling entertainment industry needs right now. It is a global story that has existed for thousands of years, says Langley. That, coupled with Christopher Nolan's name and what that means for cinema, which we know means a lot, and an all-star cast, it makes for a very worthy and solid commercial bet. But the film also feels like a culmination. Nolan is aware that he makes a lot of movies about brilliant men trying to get home to their families. When I ask whether he worries about fan response to repeating certain tropes, he pauses and sighs. Despite the fact that he doesn't carry a smartphone, the internet has found him. You have to be comfortable with repeating yourself if it's right for the project, he says. If you're paying too much attention to what people are pointing out in your work, you'd be paralyzed. Once you know that Nolan's been dreaming about a Homeric epic for decades, it's hard not to notice that Odysseus's journey has haunted all of the movies he's written and directed. Men recruited to make personal sacrifices for a greater cause. Batman Begins, Interstellar, Dunkirk, Tenet, Oppenheimer. Men yearning to return to their children. The Prestige, Inception, Interstellar. Narrative structures that fracture and loop through time, all his movies. Even certain scenes look, in retrospect, like rehearsals. Bruce Wayne, presumed dead,
slips back into Gotham in Batman Begins, just as Odysseus sneaks into Ithaca. Silent soldiers crammed into a deserted boat in Dunkirk as German bullets pierce the hull, an echo of the Greeks holding their breath inside the Trojan horse as a spear is thrust into the wood. Homer describes Odysseus as a man of twists and turns. Nolan's films are nothing if not that. If in the lead up to the film's release, Nolan has been making the same regular stroll past the Margaritaville and Bubba Gump Shrimp on Universal City Walk into the IMAX theater where he screens his film on the scale he always dreamed of. I think when I signed up to do Troy way back when, I was in a little over my head, Nolan says. The Odyssey is a sweeping story. I think I needed to build on what I learned doing large-scale films to be able to make this film. Like our hero, Nolan took 20 years to find his way back. Moving on to What We're Losing by Talking Less by Markham Hyde. From 2005 to 2019, the number of words the average person uttered in a day fell by 28%, according to a recent study from a team of U.S.-based researchers. We estimated the difference at about 330 fewer words spoken per day for each year during that time period, says Matthias Mell, a professor of social psychology at the University of Arizona. That's roughly 120,000 fewer words spoken during the course of a year. It's a substantial loss. The finding came about when Mel, working alongside Valerie Pfeiffer of the University of Missouri, Kansas City, analyzed audio recordings collected from more than 2,000 people, mostly Americans. Those audio samples, gathered as people went about their daily lives, revealed that while the average person uttered about 16,600 words per day back in 2005, that figure had plummeted to below 12,000 words in 2019. At first, I said, that can't be right. We need to go back and check the data again, Mel recalls. But after verifying the figures, he and his colleagues found that the drop in spoken communication was not only real, but had progressed steadily each year for 15 years for which they had data. They did not examine the causes, but Mel speculates modern information technologies have played a large role. The study analyzed audio samples from people ranging in age from 10 to 94. While the number of spoken words declined among all ages,

people's need to interact with one another in public spaces. We can shop for groceries now without talking with a checkout person, Mel says. All these ways in which we have rendered our daily lives more efficient may have also resulted in rendering our social lives more rudimentary. Put all these factors together, and you end up with societies with less human-to-human interaction. That's a problem, Mel says, partly because textual communication is less nuanced. We use emojis to reduce that uncertainty, but it's clear that the facial expressions, the gestures, the prosodic elements of spoken communication, humans are designed to perceive all this as a gestalt, and these elements lend themselves to feelings of belonging and understanding. And research shows that, surprisingly, small talk does a lot for our well-being. When we have these little interactions, it puts us in a good mood and helps us feel more connected, says Jillian Sandstrom, an associate professor of psychology at the University of Sussex and author of Once Upon a Stranger, which explores the surprising benefits of small talk among unfamiliar people. She says that researchers in her field have tended to study the importance of inner circle relationships among good friends and family members. But her work has focused on outer circle interactions among acquaintances, neighbors, and even strangers. Far from being expendable, these impromptu and often fleeting conversations with people we don't know contribute to our sense of belonging. When we have these interactions, they tend to go much better than we thought they would, she says. It's also true that the more we converse with other people, perhaps especially those with whom we were not close, the more we feel at ease in other people's company. The greatest benefit from chatting with other people, and the one we may ultimately miss the most if we continue to spend less time talking with one another, is also the hardest to quantify, Sandstrom says. All these little conversations add up to us feeling like people are generally good. I can talk to anybody, and I have a place in this world, she says. That's very hard to measure, but that's something we all need. Up next is Why It's So Hard to Reach Your Doctor and How to Get a Response by Angela Hoped. Earlier this year, Olivia Mannion had one thing on her to-do list, schedule a 6-month follow-up scan. She's been in remission from stage 4 Hodgkin lymphoma for nearly 4 years, and while MRIs are always nerve-wracking, booking one was supposed to be the easy part. What followed instead? 12 phone calls, 16 portal messages, a day off from work, and a call to her therapist. At one point, she sent a message through the patient portal apologizing for being a pest. All I was trying to do was advocate for myself, says Mannion, 29, and I truly felt like I was being an inconvenience to the system. Not long ago, calling your doctor meant actually talking to your doctor. Someone answered the phone, and if you needed a callback, you usually got one that day. While that scenario hasn't entirely disappeared, it's become unrecognizable for many patients. They call and reach an automated system that can't understand them, or they send messages that go unanswered for days. I just wanted you to hear my voice, Mannion wrote to her care team through the portal after weeks of messaging back and forth. I want you to hear me as a person. Mannion's experience isn't unusual. What we're seeing is the culmination of a number of still ongoing changes in our healthcare delivery system, says Dr. Gary Price, president of the Physicians Foundation. It's very real, and it's getting worse. Yet patients aren't helpless. Here's how experts and experienced patients recommend navigating the system. 1. Ask a crucial question at your first appointment. The single most useful thing you can do happens at your very first appointment with a new doctor. Ask how to reach them in an urgent situation. But choosing the right words is critical. Don't ask what the best way is to reach them, says Catherine Hicks, 50, who's lived with chronic diseases since childhood. Ask what the most expedited way is. Some doctors, when asked this way, have given Hicks their cell phone number. Others have told her which staff member to ask for or which hours the portal is most reliably checked. 2. Leave a message that grabs their attention. A surprising amount of patient frustration is self-inflicted, says registered nurse Juliana Parker. Calling to say, "Hi, it's Mary, can you call me back?" creates too much work for office staff.

0: Instead, provide your full name, date of birth, and callback number. Then state your symptoms, not your self-diagnosis. Those details determine how urgently your message gets escalated. 3. Use the portal strategically. The patient portal is best suited for questions that can wait 24 to 48 hours, says Dr. Titus Abraham, an internal medicine physician in Annapolis, Maryland. For anything you describe as urgent, a phone call to the office is still the more reliable channel because calls can be triaged in real time in a way that portal messages often can't. 4. Be willing to work with the whole team. Some patients insist on speaking only to the physician when a nurse practitioner, physician assistant, or triage nurse could answer the question just as well and far more quickly. The days of always expecting to talk to your physicians for answers, unfortunately, don't exist as much anymore, says Stephanie Brossard, an oncology social worker. We're moving to an interdisciplinary approach, and that may mean the person giving you your answers is a PA or a triage nurse relaying guidance from the doctor. 5. Don't stress about being a bother. Perhaps the most important thing, Broussard says, is to remind yourself that you're not being a burden by calling. The triage lines, portal, and patient navigators exist because practices want to hear from you before symptoms become serious. You matter, she says, and it's important that you advocate for yourself and see that you're worthy of the time and attention. Moving on to The Revolution Will Be Zany by Matthew Jacobs. Boots Riley's I Love Boosters is a madcap ode to the power of collective action. In Boots Riley's new movie, I Love Boosters, hard-up shoplifters wage war against a derivative fashion billionaire who relies on sweatshop labor and drops racist epithets almost as often as she calls herself a visionary. Societal loneliness is cured by way of a pyramid scheme led by a prosthetics-laden Don Cheadle, and a giant ball of eviction notices stalks people through the streets of San Francisco, like the boulder chasing Indiana Jones in Raiders of the Lost Ark. There's a soul-sucking demon, a boss who allots his employees 30-second lunch breaks, a frantic heist, and an action sequence involving ruthless claymation villains. Riley calls it a feel-good film. To those unfamiliar with the 55-year-old filmmaker's work, tying that objective to a movie that confronts so many evils might sound puzzling, but anyone who has seen his last two projects, 2018's telemarketing satire Sorry to Bother You and the offbeat 2023 Prime Video series I'm a Virgo, will know exactly what he means. Because despite Riley's socio-political grit, he is long identified as a communist, as reflected by The Coup, the hip-hop group he has fronted since 1991. He is a playful spirit whose art is as surprising in its surrealist humor as it's blunt in its civic messaging. I Love Boosters is Riley's most madcap effort yet, and that's saying something considering we're talking about an artist whose debut movie featured a mob of genetically modified human-horse hybrids. Boosters' zigzags revolve around a small, shambolic band of so-called boosters who steal merchandise and resell it at discounts, led by Corvette Kiki Palmer, an aspiring designer whose idea was ripped off by the aforementioned fashion megalomaniac, Christy Smith, Demi Moore. The Robin Hood Light Bandits, who also include Taylor Page's Mariah and Naomi Ackie's Sade, target Christie's ridiculous monochromatic retail stores, eventually align with factory laborers in China to take down her exploitive brand of capitalism. That mission involves a teleportation device, human transmogrification, and a luxury high-rise with an absurd 45-degree slant. I think this is my best work that I've ever made, Riley says. It's talking about the connections between workers all over the world, specifically two regions at first, but then growing into this worldwide strike that's turning into something that is actually starting to change policies. I think that has to do with where the world is right now. Like Sorry to Bother You and I'm a Virgo before it, I Love Boosters smuggles serious ideas into a winningly unserious package, Which makes sense. For all his issues-based philosophizing, Riley has a laxness about him. He wears comically tall hats, not unlike his friend Erykah Badu, who is thanked in Booster's end credits. I meet him at a coffee shop in downtown Austin a couple of weeks after the film opened, South by Southwest, there to a lot of rowdy fanfare. During our conversation, Riley discusses workers' rights, American power structures, and the Trump administration's handling of the crisis in Gaza, with a bright blue oversized bowler on his head and a loud orange rhinestone jacket on his back. Palmer says he wore some sort of zany headgear to set every day during the shoot. Much of Riley's collection comes from Uptown Yardie, a small British company whose founder incorporates his Jamaican heritage in the designs. He's like an intellectual that is totally chill, Palmer says of Riley. Like when you're watching a movie and you see that somebody has this really cool professor who teaches you math, but it's actually about life. I was soaking up everything. Riley started writing I Love Boosters in 2019. It came to him in part through personal history. In a coup song of the same name from 2006, Riley raps, "This lady took me to her apartment. It looked like the Macy's sportswear department. Clothes on the chairs, on the couch, and the carpet. This is apparently a true story from 30-some years ago, and a similar interaction opens the film. Corvette meets a fella at a bar, invites him over for a presumed hookup, and instead offers to sell him stolen goods that go for one-third of what you'll get at the store. Meanwhile, Corvette is squatting in an abandoned fried chicken joint. That setup is familiar to Riley, too. Before and during the making of Sorry to Bother You, he and his now wife and kids were squatting in a house the bank had foreclosed on in Oakland, California, the city Riley has called home since he was a kid. He'd rather pour his cash into his art, which he's done since the coup began forming. After his first movie won widespread acclaim and brought in a respectable $18 million on a $3 million budget, he sold 4 script ideas to production companies, including I Love Boosters and a forthcoming adaptation of Anne Washburn's Mr. Burns, a post-electric play. Only then could Riley finally afford to buy a house. He paid in cash. Scrappiness has long been central to Riley's identity. I always think of myself as a very able-bodied person, he says. I can figure out how to get some rent paid, but I'm trying to carve away time to make the art I want to put out. These are necessary things. Maybe it's not the same as someone who's like, I'm just trying to live, and this is the best I can do. I still have a certain amount of privilege. A lot of people who work at restaurants would be like, Boots Riley, you eat here for free. I could survive. I have a good network. Riley got his first taste of insurgency at age 15 when he and a few friends staged a 2,000-student walkout after their local school board threatened to hold classes year-round. Later, when he started the coup, he ignored the music industry types who questioned him that socially conscious rap wasn't particularly commercial. Those advisors were mostly correct, though the group did accrue strong critical plaudits and land a little airplay on MTV and BET, counting Tupac and Rage Against the Machine guitarist Tom Morello among its fans. And when Riley was pitching I Love Boosters to investors, he had to figure out how to squeeze an effects-heavy chase sequence into a relatively modest $20 million budget without shortchanging his vision. For what it's worth, this is the most expensive movie that Neon, the trendy studio behind Parasites, Long Legs, and Anora, has released to date. When I'm going through hardships to make my art, you kind of feel like I'm paying my dues, Riley says. The struggle is part of the process. You gotta have something that you're more passionate about than the art itself, though, something that you are so passionate about that you gotta tell everybody. For Riley, that passion is revolution. If one micro theme unites his work, it's this. Change comes not through individual action, but through collectivism. Sorry to Bother You and I Love Boosters both ended uprisings targeting corporate malfeasance. The shoplifting trio in the latter movie expand their operation from a way to make ends meet to a global campaign. picking up Confederates and a rebellious Chinese factory operative, Poppy Liu, and a labor organizing cashier, Isa Gonzalez. Riley is a firm believer that living an alternative lifestyle or simply shirking a couple of worldly ills is not enough to constitute activism, because it does not create meaningful progress. For me, the rebellion comes when you can change the actual system, he says. We can paint bridges a different color, and that may have some value, but that's not going to change the problem. Riley posits that art can help. After Sorry to Bother You came out, he heard from someone in Baltimore whose co-workers mounted a labor strike inspired by the movie. As he sees it, people are becoming more willing to speak out against the ruling class, whether that means everyday employers or government elites. He cites this year's demonstrations in Minnesota, during which thousands of obstructionists rebelled against ISIS deportation tactics. I Love Boosters takes dissidence to an even greater extreme, turning Riley's radical streak into dense maximalist razzmatazz. Lakeith Stanfield, who headlined Sorry to Bother You and has a juicy supporting role in I Love Boosters, feels proud to have watched Riley evolve over the past decade. They first met at the Sundance Film Festival, where the director pleaded with the actor to read his debut script. Stanfield, who had starred in Straight Outta Compton, Atlanta, and Get Out, was skeptical, as any established performer might be of a first-time filmmaker. But he was bowled over by the originality he saw on the page. Now Riley doesn't need to beg for anyone's attention. He has so many ideas, so many projects stored up in his head, that he could just roll it like a roulette wheel and pick which one will be next, Stanfield says. This movie was spearheaded by a guy who has only grown in his imagination and his gumption, so it was really special to watch him work in a bigger capacity. But on set or off, Stanfield says, he's always boots the activist, boots the opinionated, boots the imaginative. Moving on to TV's first Lord of the Flies adaptation, Is Worth the Wait, by Judy Berman. Lord of the Flies looms so large in the allegorical canon that it's easy to forget the book is only 72 years old. You could also be forgiven for failing to recall that William Golding's debut novel is rooted in his own experiences fighting the Second World War and reading R.M. Ballantyne's idealized shipwreck tale, The Coral Island, to his children. It might seem inconceivable after hit shows like Yellowjackets, Survivor, and Lost have plundered its mythology, that the book had never been adopted for TV before this year. Such appropriation has perhaps hastened our collective dismembering of its details. Lord of the Flies is now shorthand for civilization's descent into anarchic violence. But that's not all it is. Jack Thorne remembers everything. The writer of some of TV's best recent social dramas, including the toxic boyhood tragedy, Adolescence, brings to his four-part adaptation an eye for both the nuances of Golding's characters and the ways in which they're most relevant today. Bolstered by poetic visuals and stunning performances from the young cast, his psychological approach offers insight into the unconscious impulses that underlie our current political crises. While most faithful to the book, The Lord of the Flies smartly adjusts its story of mid-century schoolboys stranded on a desert island for an episodic medium by filtering each hour through the perspective of a different preteen. First, we follow the intelligent, mature, yet physically vulnerable, Piggy, newcomer David McKenna, remarkable, in the aftermath of a fateful plane crash as he meets Ralph, Winston Sawyers, the brave, kind, and fair-minded natural leader who symbolizes civilization and will become the boy's elected chief. With Piggy as the ideas man, Ralph implements an ad hoc social democracy that cares for even the youngest and weakest. Order soon breaks down as reports of a vicious beastie stoke fear. Ralph's rival Jack, Locks Pratt, another standout, who leads an older, more bonded crew of choir boys turned hunters, makes a play for dominance through brute strength. By turns cruel and hedonistic, controlling and permissive, he appeals to childish ids with primal pig hunts followed by bacchanalian feasts. An avatar for the savage impulses that fuel fascism, Jack has a proverbial angel on one shoulder, Ike Talbot's gentle, spiritually attuned Simon, and a sadistic devil, Roger Thomas Connor, on the other. Life on the island is so vividly conjured in saturated colors and close-ups of innocent faces growing even dirtier, bloodier, and harder that the show's occasional flashbacks to the boys' pre-crash lives can break the spell. They're unnecessary, too. We know who each of these kids is and what they represent. Thankfully, Thorne keeps the digressions brief. History may rhyme, but World War II is not the present. Our authoritarians and egalitarians are different. The brilliance of this Lord of the Flies is in how it updates not external circumstances, but internal landscapes. Tenderness is fleeting, yet precious among boys performing masculinity. Ralph struggles to respond when his democratic principles are twisted to undemocratic ends. Brittle, self-deluding, but often sincere, Jack lavishes his followers with love and intimidates his enemies with inflammatory rhetoric, but lacks the courage to fight his own battles. As much as we admire Ralph, we also see how his hesitancy abets Jack's rise and how the weakness Jack is desperate to hide unleashes an evil he can't control. Well, that's all the time we have for today. This has been Stacy Stamos with Time Magazine. I hope you've enjoyed today's reading from the audio reading service at the Allen County Public Library.
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0: This program is intended for a print-impaired audience and is brought to you by Mind's Eye.
1: Hi, this is Valerie Goldston. Here are some of the latest stories from National Geographic magazine. From the Vault, artifacts from the National Geographic archives, painting the edge of the sky. A watercolor illustration from 1933. It shows a variety of mountaintops, low-hanging clouds, and small drawings of balloons. There are notations on either side of the illustration. It's said that National Geographic's first staff artist, Hashimine Murayama, once counted the scales on a fish to ensure he would depict it accurately. Evidence of Murayama's legendary attention to detail can be seen in his work on an illustration that eventually ran in our March 1933 issue. Written in the margins next to his painting are the record-breaking heights, down to the decimal point in the notation highlighted here, achieved by Swiss balloonist Auguste Piccard during humanity's first voyages into the stratosphere. The artwork compares Piccard's feat to, among other things, Everest's elevation and the then loftiest airplane flights. But one feature in the painting didn't appear in the magazine. A few months after the illustration was published, an American balloonist outsoared Piccard, and the ever-meticulous Murayama returned to his watercolor to paint in a fourth balloon at the top, dutifully noting its elevation. Here's our next story. The Mummy, the Iliad, and the Mysterious Death Ritual by Taylor Mitchell Brown. In 1798, Baron Vivant de Man, an artist accompanying Napoleon Bonaparte on his military expedition through Egypt, sketched a large, sand-blown column amid remnants of an ancient city. With his drawing, he had inadvertently documented the first modern evidence of Oxyrrhenchus, an

0: important ancient Egyptian port. Later excavations would unearth tombs, mummies, curious golden tongues, and the largest cache of papyri ever discovered. But last month, the Egyptian Ministry of Tourism and Antiquity announced that researchers at Oxyrhynchus uncovered something else, a sealed packet of papyri placed atop a mummy containing fragments of Homer's Iliad. This is undoubtedly a very intriguing discovery, says Serena Peroni, a philologist, someone who studies language in oral and written forms, at the University of Genoa, who was not involved in the research. She says the finding opens up the possibility of a new context for the use of Homeric poetry in Greco-Roman Egypt. The discovery was made late last year by a Spanish research team while excavating an area called the High Necropolis. There, they uncovered 20 packets of carefully sealed papyrus placed atop their solemn mummy owners. Preliminary dating suggests the packets and the deceased date to around the 1st or 2nd century A.D., well after Rome conquered Egypt in 30 B.C., They were found in Roman period mummies at Oxyrhynchus, placed over the body and sealed, says Ignasi Adiego, a philologist at the University of Barcelona who was part of the research team, known as the Oxyrhynchus Archaeological Mission. They were closed with clay embalmer seals, he says, many of which were emblazoned with hieroglyphics. Seals were typically reserved for documents, such as contracts, wills, and letters, as a safeguard against manipulations. Peroni adds, I am unaware of any literary papyri bearing seals. Homer's Iliad was not a novelty to the city of Oxyrhynchus or its inhabitants. Over 800 fragments of the text have been discovered there over the past two centuries. But the discovery of Iliad fragments within a strange sealed packet as part of the mummification process is new. It raises many questions, says Peroni. Papyri at Oxyrhynchus. Oxyrhynchus, named after a divinely celebrated Nile elephant fish, lies about 118 miles south of Cairo in the modern city of El Benassa. Hieroglyphic evidence suggests the city has an extensive history, stretching back to Nubian rule in Egypt between 747 and 656 BC, and possibly much earlier. It burgeoned with Greek settlers once Alexander the Great conquered Egypt in 332 BCE and quickly became a major city. The site connected the Mediterranean to oases in the west, serving as an instrumental pit stop for traders and travelers. Excavations at Oxyrhynchus have revealed reams of papyri, a paper-like material made from the swamp-dwelling papyrus plant. The materials have been found in rubbish piles, tombs, and even stuffed within mummies as garbage-like filler as part of the embalming process. Thousands upon thousands of papyri and book fragments have been unearthed across the city, says Peroni. Papyri at Oxyrhynchus were used for a litany of purposes, including cementing contracts, collecting taxes, and recording books of ancient comedies, tragedies, and philosophical treatises. When texts fell into disuse or were damaged, they were often recycled and repurposed, often as a papier-mâché-like covering for mummies called cartonnage. The dismantling of cartonnage has yielded fragments from works of literature that were otherwise largely lost, says Peroni. These works include ancient Greek comedies by the Athenian playwright Menander, 342 to 290 BC, and Homerific poems like the Iliad and the Odyssey, she says. Oxyrhynchus is an exceptional site for the sheer quantity of papyri it has yielded. The Sealed Iliad. By carefully opening a few of the sealed packets and scrutinizing their contents, Adagio and the other researchers identified several pieces of papyrus inscribed with ancient Greek lettering. The material consists of fragments, some of them extremely small, he says. The text is highly incomplete, and only parts of words could be identified. To verify the text, Adagio consulted a corpus of historical data. He and his colleagues soon found that across the packets, most of the writing consisted of typical funerary or magical writings, but one packet contained verses from Homer's Iliad. I was able to establish that the text undoubtedly belonged to Homer's Iliad, Adagio says, and that all the usable fragments could be located within a very specific section. Adagio pinned the text to a passage called The Catalogue of Ships, which lists various elements of the naval forces and their prominent commanders primed to invade the Near Eastern city of Troy. To modern readers, this may seem rather repetitive, as it consists largely of names, but for ancient Greek audiences, it was a highly valued part of epic poetry, he says. It connected the Greek world to a shared mythical origin and a common identity. While Adagio and his colleagues were trying to understand the discovery, they suspect the packaged papyrus represents a newly documented kind of protective ritual practice that offered something to the dead. Initially, Peroni thought the Iliad papyrus might simply have been junk used to stuff the mummy. But if the papyrus was folded, sealed, and placed on top of the mummy, rather than inside it, alongside a series of other sealed papyri, things changed significantly, she says. This is certainly not a case of scrap papyrus used as filler. She agrees that ritualistic use is one possible interpretation. Several literary sources mention incantations, utilizing Homerific verses for protective or healing purposes, she says. But in those instances, the text cited specific lines, not extensive passages like an excerpt from the Catalogue of Ships found atop the Oxyrhynchus mummy. The Homerific poem and the Iliad, even more than the Odyssey, were the foundational texts of Greek culture, used from the earliest stages of literacy and read and studied pervasively, says Peroni. It seems Oxyrhynchus has something more to say about the ancient Greek literary heritage. Our next story, Spotlight, Words by David Montgomery. From its desolate frozen crust, Antarctica seems like a place unsuited for life. But just offshore, the depths of the Southern Ocean tell a different story. Hundreds of feet below the surface, there are transcendent ice fish guarding their eggs, octopuses lolling in the undersea current, and alien-looking isopod crustaceans creeping among a colorful menagerie of sponges and sea stars. It blows your mind, says marine biologist and National Geographic explorer Christian Lager. At the bottom of the sea, Antarctica is a rich continent of many species, colors, textures, and shapes. During a recent expedition, Lager peered into those frigid depths from the control room of the Schmidt Ocean Institute's research vessel, Folklore II. As live video from its remotely operated vehicle, Sebastian, streams on a monitor. His research team had reached a previously undocumented patch of an ocean floor trench, where Sebastian explored a gently sloped area from a depth of more than 3,000 feet to about 1,000 feet. Lager and his colleagues felt like astronauts exploring a new frontier. The Southern Ocean plays an outside role in the health of our planet by absorbing more human-caused carbon dioxide than any other ocean and regulating the climate through its currents and seasonal ice. But as a recent NASA-supported study notes, current carbon sink estimates are limited because harsh conditions there make collecting good data difficult. So little of the seabed has been studied, and much remains unknown. By probing its deep reaches, Lager and his team, who are based at the National Scientific and Technical Research Council of Argentina, hope to discover new species and update garbage storage estimates. The team members collected samples from 7 dives to the seabed during a 3-week voyage as part of the National Geographic's and Rolex Perpetual Planet Ocean Expeditions, a project sending researchers to study the Earth's oceans. They deployed Sebastian's mechanical arms to gather filter feeders to help identify new species and core samples from the ocean floor to analyze how much carbon they absorb. The team also brought back video of the terrain. Several of these dives reached depths of more than 2,000 feet, and one descended nearly 1,300 feet, one of the deepest ROV dives ever recorded in the Southern Ocean, offering a unique perspective into the ecology of the seafloor or benthic zone. As shallower waters and the land are gripped by the effects of climate change, deeper environments have stayed relatively pristine, Lager explains. There, temperatures have likely been stable for centuries, and the ocean bottom has been mostly undisturbed. It's like a time machine, Lager says, as if we can see what marine communities were like hundreds of years ago. The dives provided a rare opportunity to create a baseline of deep sea health, so scientists can detect early signs of change in the future. Today, the team is processing samples and examining some 40 hours of video footage to gain a better understanding of ecosystems at various depths on the ocean floor. Lager, who is also a director of the Conservation Foundation, Por el Mar, believes data from this expedition will strengthen the case for designating more marine protected areas around Antarctica. It is not only about preserving unique and largely pristine ecosystems, he explains, but about safeguarding the health of the Southern Ocean and its role in Earth's systems. As he points out, what happens at the frozen edge does not stay there. Up next, where did all these crop circles come from? Words by Sam Keen. From above, the farmland surrounding Dalhart, Texas, looks like a board game for the gods. Credit that tessellated expanse of green in what was once the heart of the Dust Bowl to Center Pivot Irrigation, or CPI, a watering system of pipelines studded with spray nozzles, each typically a quarter mile long and swiveling around a fixed point on wheeled motor-operated towers. In the roughly 75 years since its invention by a Colorado farmer, CPI has turned agricultural landscapes around the world into vast mosaics of adjacent circles, more than 25 million acres of them in the United States alone, often coaxing huge yields from what had been marginal farmland. The method spreads water more uniformly and with less labor than the ones it replaced, which often involved flooding fields by diverting surface water. CPI, by contrast, relies on wells pumping groundwater, and in the U.S., it's been a particular boon to the rather arid lands above the Ogallala Aquifer, an underground reservoir that stretches from South Dakota to Texas. Nearly a fifth of all American wheat, corn, and cotton is grown in the Ogallala region, supported by more than 100,000 pivot systems, rigs that University of Nebraska irrigation engineer Salah Talisian describes as basically making rain. Today, Talisian says CPI is undergoing a spurt of intense innovation aimed at improving efficiencies. Above the Ogallala and elsewhere, producers are extracting water faster than it's being replenished, so engineers have developed pivot-mounted infrared sensors to measure soil moisture and automatically adjust water usage. AI-integrated pivots can analyze crop conditions and deliver targeted amounts of fertilizer, minimizing groundwater pollution. And farmers are increasingly using extendable GPS-guided arms at the ends of their pipelines to water the corners that traditional CPI doesn't reach, boosting productivity by squaring those iconic circles. Up next, we continue the article, National Geographic 33, honoring a group of extraordinary people who are rising to meet the most critical challenges of our time, making meaningful progress and incredible breakthroughs. Icon, Priyanka Chopra Jonas, the actress changing the global conversation around diabetes. As the daughter of two doctors in the Indian military, Priyanka Chopra Jonas grew up spending a lot of time at the hospital while her parents were on call. A medical career was not in the cards. I am squeamish, even at my own cut, she says. But one experience assisting her mother and father in a rural village left an indelible impression. It helped me recognize that where we're born really changes the trajectory of our life. Her own path took her from teenage pageant queen to one of the world's most in-demand actresses, making history as the first South Asian woman to lead an American network drama with Quantico, produced by ABC, which shares a parent company with National Geographic. Along the way, Chopra Jonas has become intimately familiar with an unrelenting health crisis happening back home, which spans villages like the one she visited as a child to dense urban centers. India is facing a diabetes epidemic, affecting more than 100 million people. Perhaps even more alarming, about half of all Indians living with the disease remain undiagnosed, due in part to stigma and misapprehensions. Today, as Chopra Jonas prepares to take on a role in Varanasi, the upcoming blockbuster breaking records as one of India's most expensive movies, she is working on a campaign encouraging people in India to recognize the signs of diabetes and to successfully navigate the disease, a timely mission that also happens to be deeply personal. When Chopra Jonas began dating musician Nick Jonas in May 2018, she knew little about diabetes. Type 1, which Jonas was diagnosed with at age 13, is an autoimmune condition caused in part by genes and environmental triggers, necessitating lifelong insulin therapy. Type 2 is prompted by genes and lifestyle choices, among other factors, and only sometimes requires insulin. By the time the couple married just a few months later, she'd seen firsthand the conscientious monitoring type 1 requires. I used to wake up in the middle of the night sometimes just to see if he was breathing, Chopra Jonas says. But she also came to understand that with early detection and proper treatment, diabetes need not be a limitation. Over the last 5 years, Chopra Jonas has spread that message as a board member of Beyond Type 1, the nonprofit Nick Jonas co-founded in 2015 to reduce stigmas and direct people to life-saving resources. At first, Beyond Type 1, which has a digital community of more than 90,000, was largely focused on the needs of those in the United States. But this past December, with Chopra Jonas's input, the organization launched an education campaign about type 1 in India. While the country has the highest number of children and teens with type 1 in the world, awareness is really low, Chopra Jonas says. Many people are either unfamiliar with the symptoms or afraid a diagnosis would render them unable to work or marry. The desire to keep it secret is ridiculously strong, says Deborah Dugan, CEO of Beyond Type 1. To nudge people toward early diagnosis, Beyond Type 1 created a video last fall featuring real Indians living with type 1, from a young karate champion to a pastry chef. After Chopra Jonas shared it on Instagram, the video garnered 279 million views. Beyond Type 1 offers online resources in Hindi, Marathi, and Tamil, and recently gave $500,000 to fund other Indian organizations promoting early detection. As a result, almost 200 people have signed up to be Beyond Type 1 ambassadors in India, helping raise awareness by hanging posters, visiting clinics, and pushing for change on an international stage. While this effort significantly targets type 1 in India, it may arguably shift the stigma around the disease for all diabetics in the country. Last September, Beyond Type 1 brought one of its new ambassadors to a health-focused UN General Assembly meeting to speak about living with the disease. Each of the ambassadors' stories is different, but they all share an underlying message, the same one Chopra Jonas is broadcasting. "Don't be afraid of the diagnosis," she says. "You can handle and live with this condition and actually thrive with it." Adventurer Paolo Fancielli. The fisherman saving octopuses with underwater museums. Paolo Fancielli first made waves in Tuscany, where he lives and fishes, and in global conservation circles for thwarting illegal trawlers by lowering dozens of marble sculptures onto the seafloor, where his underwater museum wrecks nets that destroy seagrasses and reefs. Now he's targeting overfishing for octopuses. Working with local students, he's commissioning artful terracotta pots and dropping them by the thousands over fishing grounds, where they'll entice octopuses that otherwise seek shelter in fishermen's plastic traps. "The more we throw in the sea," Fancielli says, "the more octopuses we save." Visionary Daniel Piedrahytha. The botanist rescuing endangered orchids from extinction. In the mountains above Medellin, Colombia, Daniel Piedrahytha is building an orchid Noah's Ark. Once a hobbyist grower, he's now launching seed-sharing initiatives with communities across Latin America, helping return some of the 3,000-plus species represented in his collection to areas affected by deforestation, wildfires, and flower poaching. Last year, he opened Alma de Bosque with an immense pavilion to house his 25,000 plants. He clones rare species there and harvests microscopic seeds by the millions so that nothing slips past us, he says, so that we won't allow any plant to go extinct. Icon, Louis Van A. The app developer breaking down language barriers around the world. When Duolingo co-founder and CEO Louis Van A realized his gamified language learning app had become a teaching tool in refugee camps, he knew he could do more to help. His company waived fees for over 135,000 displaced and low-income students on its English proficiency test, used by thousands of North American and European universities for foreign admissions, and partnered with the UN Refugee Agency on admission counseling. Van Am, who emigrated from Guatemala to the United States as a teen, says that facilitating global migration is honestly not what we thought we would be doing. But the app's free course offerings, dramatically expanded last year with an AI assist, are empowering those who need language learning most. Adventurers Borg Uusland and Vincent Colliard, the duo skiing across ice caps to measure their decline. Last June, Norwegian National Geographic explorer Borg Uusland pulled his French adventuring partner, Vincent Colliard, out of a crevice on Canada's Ellesmere Island, miraculously unscathed. The mishap nearly ruined the 16th and longest expedition of their Ice Legacy project, a quest to ski across the world's 20 largest ice fields, gathering firsthand data on ice sheet fractures that satellites can't. Ice samples they collect help glaciologists gauge climate change effects in places humans rarely glimpse. They have 4 ice caps to go, each no less daunting. "We keep on doing it," Colliard says, "for the sake of what's at stake." This ends this selection of the National Geographic 33. Check back next week to hear about additional recipients. My name is Valerie Goldston. This has been brought to you by the good folks at the Mind's Eye Organization.
1: 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For more information or if you have comments, questions, suggestions, or concerns, please call the Radio Reading Service at 904-358-6308.
2: Hi, everybody. I'm Jack Hanna. Since I was a boy growing up on a farm in Tennessee, I've been fascinated with animals. 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
0: Hi, this is Valerie Goldston. Today, I'll be reading the latest articles from the Reader's Digest magazine. The Supreme Court overturned the Voting Rights Act by Elizabeth Yuko. The Voting Rights Act stood for 60 years, but now a landmark ruling against the state of Louisiana has upended one of its major sections. More than 60 years after the Voting Rights Act became the law of the land, the United States Supreme Court dismantled one of its remaining sections. The 6-3 decision in Louisiana versus Calais came on April 29th and gutted the landmark civil rights era rule that prevented discrimination against minorities at the polls and increased minority participation in Congress and other offices across the country. The case centered on Louisiana's congressional map, which added a second majority black district in 2024. Voters elected Rep. Cleo Fields to Congress that year, but a group sued and the Supreme Court's majority found the gerrymandered map to be unconstitutional because Louisiana took race into account when drawing the districts. Striking down the map has now opened the door for additional redistricting across the country and could end up diluting the black vote in the House. It means that you have entire communities that can go without having representation. Cliff Albright, a co-founder of the group Black Voters Matter, told the Associated Press, "It is literally throwing us back to the Jim Crow era unapologetically, and that's not exaggeration." The decision hollows out Section 2 of the Voting Rights Act, which prohibits voting practices or procedures that discriminate on the basis of race, color, or membership in certain minority groups. More specifically, it says that jurisdictions cannot use election rules that deny or limit people's equal opportunity to participate in the political process and elect representatives of their choice. In the opinion, Justice Samuel Alito said that Section 2 was meant to protect voters from intentional race discrimination, not discriminatory impacts. What the court is saying as a result of this Louisiana v. Callis decision is that you can still say that stuff was racist, but you're going to have to prove that it's racist. Emory University political science professor Andra Gillespie told WABE. And it's not on the burden of the state to prove that they didn't harm people disproportionately because of their race. We scoured the web for the best news articles for additional context on this major Supreme Court decision, the history of the Voting Rights Act, and what it means for voting and minority representation moving forward. Before the Voting Rights Act, racial discrimination at the polls was common. Despite the passage of the 15th Amendment, which outlawed racial discrimination in voting in 1870, Black voters have never stopped facing barriers when it came to exercising their right, including being subjected to literacy tests, poll taxes, violence, and discrimination. Nearly a century later, this became a major focus of the civil rights movement, prompting marches, protests, and voter registration campaigns, during which many activists were murdered or severely beaten. The path to the Voting Rights Act was violent and bloody. Activists and organizers like Martin Luther King Jr. campaigned for the Voting Rights Act on March 7, 1965. What began as a march for voting rights and a protest of the murder of Jamie Lee Jackson, a 26-year-old black farmer from Alabama, turned into what's now known as Bloody Sunday. The march, which took place in Selma, Alabama, was led by a 21-year-old, John Lewis, later a member of the U.S. House of Representatives, who was then chairman of the Student Nonviolent Coordinating Committee, and the Reverend Hosea Williams of the Southern Christian Leadership Conference. That day, Alabama state troopers and sheriff's deputies wielding billy clubs, bullwhips, and tear gas attacked the marchers as they crossed the Edmund Pettus Bridge. The violent act, which was captured on video and in photos, was so disturbing that it helped turn public opinion towards supporting the proposed Voting Rights Act. But it finally passed in 1965. President Lyndon B. Johnson made a strong appeal to Congress to pass the Voting Rights Act, and the legislation was signed into law on August 6, 1965. Today is a triumph for freedom as huge as any victory that has ever been won on any battlefield, Johnson said at a signing ceremony on Capitol Hill. The Department of Justice began enforcing the law immediately, suing over poll taxes in Alabama, Mississippi, Texas, and Virginia. Section 2 of the Voting Rights Act allowed for the creation of majority-minority districts. Section 2 has permitted, and sometimes required, the creation of majority-minority congressional districts, which has been key to the election of Black and Latino representatives to Congress and other political offices. According to one account, roughly 140 House districts are majority-minority districts, around one-third of congressional seats. The Voting Rights Act has had a tremendous impact in narrowing the gaps between minority voter turnout and white voter turnout, says Myra Sen, a professor of public policy at the Harvard Kennedy School and a political scientist who has conducted research on the Supreme Court. In the South, it has been hugely effective in bringing black voter turnout to levels comparable to or even exceeding white voter turnout. The Voting Rights Act now prohibits only intentional discrimination. The majority of the Supreme Court held that Section 2 of the Voting Rights Act was designed to protect voters from intentional discrimination. But historically, Section 2 has prevented the creation of maps that resulted in discrimination, regardless of whether intent could be proven. In her dissent, Justice Elena Kagan said that the bar to show intent is an almost insurmountable barrier for challenges to any voting rights issue to prove discrimination. The majority said voter protections were no longer needed. The justices who eliminated the protections of the Voting Rights Act did so on the basis that black and white voter turnout had achieved parity in two of the five most recent presidential elections. Technically, this is correct. Black and white voter turnout was essentially equal in 2008 and 2012, the years that Barack Obama ran for president. In the other three most recent elections, white voter turnout surpassed black voter turnout. But still, Justice Samuel Alito claimed that the Voting Rights Act had achieved its goal and was no longer needed. But the data Samuel Alito used in the ruling is misleading. In asserting that the protections of the Voting Rights Act are no longer necessary, Alito used questionable methodology that calculated black and white voter turnout in Louisiana as a proportion of the total population of each racial group over the age of 18. This can skew the data because the general over 18 population may include non-citizens, people with felony convictions, and others who cannot legally vote. The Congressional Black Caucus will likely shrink. The Democratic Party's Congressional Black Caucus, CBC, has warned that the Supreme Court's ruling will likely drastically reduce the number of black representatives. According to CBC Chair Yvette Clark, Democrat, New York, in a worst-case scenario, as many as 19 caucus members could be affected by the upcoming redistricting. "It's devastating," she told NBC News. "People have sacrificed so much to make this a more perfect union. And here we are in 2026, seeing this massive regression in all the gains that have been made. It's painful." This isn't the first time the Voting Rights Act has been weakened. In the 2013 case of Shelby County v. Holder, the Supreme Court voted 5-4 to do away with the government's most effective tool for preventing voting bias, preclearance. That's the part of the Voting Rights Act that required 15 jurisdictions with histories of voting discrimination, mostly in the South, to get approval from the federal government before changing their election rules. Similar to Louisiana v. Calais, the court's conservative majority claimed that this mandate was outdated because it didn't take racial progress into account. States are already taking action to redraw congressional districts. A week after the Supreme Court's decision, Tennessee became the first state to pass a new redistricting map, eliminating a majority black district. It splits Memphis, which is more than 60% black, into three predominantly white Republican districts. Now the city where Martin Luther King Jr. made his final plea for minority voting rights and was assassinated for his efforts will no longer be represented by black elected officials. Do not dismantle the only congressional district that provides black voters in Memphis a fair opportunity to have a voice in our democracy, Martin Luther King III wrote to Tennessee legislatures. Do not take this nation back to the days of Jim Crow. The new map also divided Nashville into five districts in a bid to dilute the impact of minority voters. At least four other southern states, Alabama, Louisiana, Mississippi, and South Carolina, are attempting to redistrict before the midterm elections. Ultimately, this will not only weaken protections for voters, but also cause districts to become increasingly partisan. Our next story, the RD List. Read, watch, listen. Film, Tuner, starring Leo Woodall and Dustin Hoffman. A pretty pitch-perfect thriller. Nicky White, Leo Woodall, is a soft-spoken former keyboard virtuoso who can no longer play because of his hypersensitivity to loud noises. Now he wears special earphones and works all over New York City as a loyal assistant to charming piano tuner Harry Horowitz, Dustin Hoffman. But after his mentor falls ill and runs up hefty medical bills, White reluctantly agrees to put his highly developed audio superpowers to use in a dangerous new business, cracking safes. Though White eventually wants out, "I'm just a tuner, man," he tells the gang of crooks dependent on every twist of his wrist, his desperation constantly gets the best of him. Not only does the tension build to a satisfying and surprisingly emotional crescendo, it's underscored by the jazziest musical composition you'll hear all year. In theaters, May 22nd. TV. Remarkably Bright Creatures, starring Sally Field and Alfred Molina. Behold the warm yet unlikely bond between a cranky widow and a giant Pacific octopus. Tova Sullivan, Sally Field, spends her off hours cleaning at a local aquarium, where she keeps a special lookout for an aging mollusk named Marcellus. She is soon joined on the night shift by Cameron Cashmore, Lewis Pullman, a loner decades her junior, who is in search of his long-lost father. Little do the two realize that the wise and weary octopus is listening in on all their conversations. And Marcellus concludes, via narration voiced by Alfred Molina, that they all need to break free of their respective confines to embark on new journeys. Based on the novel by Shelby Van Pelt, this heartfelt tale shows how establishing connection restores the soul. Streaming on Netflix May 8th. Books. Whistler by Ann Patchett. Who is your favorite person? If you're lucky, you see them often. It's been almost 45 years since Daphne Fuller's beloved stepfather, Eddie Triplett, uncharacteristically left without a word. Suddenly, there he is, in the same gallery as her at the Metropolitan Museum of Art. The unfolding of their relationship as they get reacquainted as adults and discover still kindred spirits is juxtaposed with flashbacks to 1980, when a snowy car wreck changed it all. Author Ann Patchett's love of books breathes through Daphne and Eddie, both aspiring novelists, as they rewrite the story of their fractured family. Up next, Department of Wit by Judith Newman from the New York Times. When we left my golden retriever, Monty, with a pet sitter, I thought my 4 pages of single-spaced instructions were perfectly reasonable. He thinks his real name is "What Do You Have in Your Mouth?" I wrote. So please check frequently or you will end up spending the night with Monty in the ER. During his long life, Monty racked up thousands of medical bills because of his passion for eating my underwear, which meant I had to be very explicit in the directions I gave his caretakers. This, it turns out, is surprisingly common. When I was a kid, my parents would drop me off at the babysitter, and their instructions were like, "Make sure she stays alive," says Fifi Friedman, a graphic designer and dog sitter in Manhattan. But dog owners today, their instructions are as complicated as a Tesla's owner's manual. In Reddit communities and on TikTok accounts, pet sitters often swap stories of over-the-top care instructions for animals, like dogs that need to hear Frank Sinatra to poop, or kittens that attack if their food isn't microwaved. "My boy will not get out of bed in the morning unless you say, 'Good morning, Mr. President,'" reads one post. "He needs his green monkey to sleep," reads another. "Don't be afraid if he keeps the tail down his throat for more than a minute. He knows what he's doing." "Do not say Jake Gyllenhaal or she will start freaking out," reads a third. Kai Cash, a pet sitter in Orlando, Florida, was once warned to keep the knives locked up, or the cat she was watching might pick one up in its mouth and try to stab her. "I laughed," she says. "Guess what happened?" Cash assured me in an email that the cat had dropped the knife before there were any casualties. While these stories may seem outrageous, there are perfectly logical reasons why owners explain and over-explain instructions for their pet's care, says Nancy R. Gee, the director of the Center for Human-Animal Interaction at Virginia Commonwealth University. For one thing, she says, animals can't entirely grasp the concept of time, which can make a simple trip to the store feel like abandonment. You can explain to a young child that you are leaving and coming back, says Jane Greer, a family therapist in New Jersey who runs an Instagram account for her coton de tulier, Riley. But with a dog, they don't know. That may explain why guilt-ridden pet owners leave long lists of what Reddit pet sitters call enrichments to distract from the owner's absence, whether it's a t-shirt that smells like the owner or favorite music and TV shows that must be played on repeat. Brenda, the accountant, has a screen addiction. Rennie Weller, a jewelry designer in Los Angeles, says of her multi-poo. She tells sitters her dog needs plenty of TV time and instructs them to go to YouTube and search dog videos and give Brenda hours of squirrels. According to a 2023 Pew Research Center study, 51% of U.S. pet owners say their pets are as much a part of the family as any human member. Angie says, when people are asked to name those they trust most, pets will often be closer in their inner circle than family and friends. Many pet owners also feel a strong sense of emotional debt to their animals, adds Greer. Human relationships are very tough, she says. Your pet may be the one non-judgmental being in your life. They'll love you even if you're not a very good person. Maybe that's the reason we indulge our pets' eccentricities and fears, no matter how absurd. Carol Mithers used to leave excruciatingly detailed instructions about her scrappy chow mix, Casey, including this warning. If you see or hear the Goodyear blimp, grab the leash tightly and get home as fast as you can. Casey was terrified of blimps. Of course, I had to literally lie on top of him to keep him from running into a busy street, says Mithers, who is the author of Rethinking Rescue, Dog Lady, and the Story of America's Forgotten People and Pets. Rational or not, elaborate pet instructions are clearly a projection of our love, Gee says. We owe our pets and adore them, even when they are diabolical. That perhaps accounts for one ominous instruction left for a pet sitter who later shared it on TikTok. Jasper cannot be trusted. Good luck. Our next story. Art of Living. Facts and Fun. Happy Campers. Adults all over the country are sending themselves to summer camp. These often all-inclusive weekends feature rock climbing, zip lining, and water sliding, activities designed to feed your inner child while nurturing new friendships. Many places like Club Getaway in Connecticut welcome kid campers during the week. Others cater solely to grown-ups, like Camp No Counselors, which operates in California, New York, and Texas. Programs can get pricey. Most fall between $750 and $1,000 per person. But given that about half of American adults crave community and connection, the consensus is that the camps are well worth it. At Camp Social, an all-female adult camp in Pennsylvania, organizers say that 99% of their participants arrive solo, and 100% leave as friends. This looks interesting. News from the World of Medicine by Christine Gaspar. Sharp memory. A study in the journal Neurology found that eating cheese could play a role in dementia prevention. A team of researchers from Sweden's Lund University found that among nearly 28,000 Swedish residents over a 25-year period, more than 3,200 ultimately developed dementia. However, those who reported eating 1.7 ounces or more per day of high-fat cheese, defined as having more than 20% fat, such as cheddar, brie, and gouda, were 13% less likely to develop dementia than those who ate a half ounce or less daily. The protective association appeared strongest for people without a gene variant called APOE4, a genetic risk factor for dementia. By contrast, low dairy showed no meaningful link to lower dementia risk. Shot at prevention. Only a handful of cancer types are currently preventable by a vaccine, and an aggressive breast cancer may soon be joining them. Anixia Biosciences announced in November 2025 that it had secured a patent for a vaccine that trains the immune system to attack alpha-lactobunin, a protein typically present during late pregnancy and lactation, and also expressed in the majority of triple-negative breast cancer cases. The idea was first developed at the Cleveland Clinic, where phase one of the trial is projected to be completed this summer. If additional trials confirm its efficacy, the vaccine could be available by 2030, with priority given to those with genetic dispositions. Power Trio. Falling is now the leading cause of injury-related deaths among adults 65 and older, a result of muscle loss that begins around age 50. But a study by sports science researchers in China has shown a promising way to counteract natural declines. After analyzing studies involving more than 7,500 participants, the team determined that resistance and balance training effectively preserved muscles for everyday functional movement, like rising swiftly from a chair. Meanwhile, resistance training plus protein supplementation led to the largest increases in strength and muscle mass. And combining all three, resistance training, balance training, and protein, led to the largest improvements in other measures of functional health, such as grip strength, gait speed, and skeletal muscle index. Craving connection. Keeping a seat at the table for friends or family can improve key markers of healthy aging, while eating alone showed the opposite effect. After reviewing data collected across 10 countries, Australian nutrition researchers determined that those who routinely ate alone consumed less food, specifically fewer fruits and vegetables and less protein. Part of the research suggested that those who consistently ate alone were more than twice as likely to drop significant weight, a risk factor widely linked to higher rates of chronic illness and increased mortality in seniors. Cooking for and eating with others naturally encourages better habits, the team theorized, because social cues can be beneficial in facilitating eating behaviors. I got rhythm. Dancing, swaying, or finger tapping to music is a common voluntary response that speaks to the power of sound to move us. But a recent study published in the journal PLOS Biology showed that our brains may be involuntarily syncing to the beat as well. Researchers at the Chinese Academy of Sciences played classical music to 123 non-musicians and measured their spontaneous blinks, the ones our eyes perform without our awareness. The team found that the participants blinking involuntarily fell in line with the beat. The effect may highlight how the brain processes, predicts, and adapts to sonic patterns in the environment, even when we're unaware. Up next, America's Got Talent contestants have to follow some surprisingly specific rules, by Maggie Ekberg. The golden buzzer makes it look easy, but reaching it means clearing a 90-second clock, a strict no-fire policy, and a lot more fine print. The talent may be limitless, but the rule book definitely is not. America's Got Talent makes the whole thing look easy. Someone walks on stage with a dog, a deck of cards, a ukulele, or a voice that makes Simon Cowell blink twice, and suddenly the golden buzzer is glowing like a tiny portal to showbiz. Behind the scenes, though, getting there involves a lot less sparkle and a lot more fine print. The NBC competition is set to return for season 21 on Tuesday, June 2nd, with Cowell, Sophia Vergara, Howie Mandel, and Mel B back at the judge's desk, and Terry Crews returning as host. This season also adds a new judges callbacks round, giving select acts another shot at making the live shows. For a series built on unpredictability, the rulebook is surprisingly detailed. Open call auditions, for starters, are short. The official audition rules say performers get up to 90 seconds, leaving no time for a slow build, a 14-part backstory, or a dramatic pause longer than the talent itself. Singers also need to be ready to pivot. The show's audition guidance says vocalists should prepare a verse and chorus, along with extra material in case producers ask for more. They may also be asked to sing a cappella, which is a bold way to find out whether your shower voice was lying to you. Then there are the acts with props.

0: Wong noted that the prize can be paid as an annuity over 40 years, unless the winner chooses the present cash value. None of this makes America's Got Talent any less fun. If anything, it makes the whole thing more impressive. By the time someone gets a standing ovation, they've already survived paperwork, time limits, wardrobe pressure, and possibly a conversation about whether their goat has vaccination records. The golden buzzer may be magic. Getting to it? Apparently very administrative. My name is Valerie Goldston. This has been brought to you by the good folks at the Mind's Eye Organization.
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2: Would you notice if you were missing half your kidney function? 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I'm Dr. Keith Norris, Associate Dean for Research at Charles Drew University. 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

0: This program is intended for a print-impaired audience and is brought to you by Mind's Eye.
1: Welcome to the Military Times. My name is Mark Love, and our first article comes from the Military Times website, dated June 24, 2026. And our first article, can the U.S. military preserve decades of wartime experience? The order had already come down. The assault on a fortified Mahdi army position in the Iraqi city of Karbala was off. It was August 2004. Army Colonel Peter Mansour and his brigade had spent days preparing to clear the enemy stronghold, located across from one of Shia Islam's holiest sites. The then coalition officials canceled the operation, deciding the political risks were too high. The enemy remained in place. Mansour still had an AC-130 gunship circling overhead. There was no instruction manual for what happened next. Leveraging years of experience at the National Training Center with the 11th Armored Cavalry Regiment, Mansour improvised. He moved a tank company to probe the perimeter of an area coalition ground forces had been ordered to avoid. The maneuver drew enemy fire, allowing the gunship to strike the militants' positions. "Doctrine didn't tell me to do that," said Mansour, who has since retired. As thousands of post-9/11 veterans approach retirement eligibility, military leaders and veterans interviewed by Military Times said the challenge faced by the U.S. military today extends beyond replacing personnel to preserving the judgment, leadership experience, and combat intuition accumulated during two decades of war. Mansour, retired Marine officer and defense researcher Ben Connable, said the question is particularly acute for the Army and Marine Corps, where repeated deployments to Iraq and Afghanistan produced a generation of leaders whose careers were shaped by combat. "Doctrine can capture many lessons from war," Mansour said. "The harder task is preserving the judgment leaders develop after years of making decisions under pressures." What combat experience leaves behind? Combat in Iraq and Afghanistan exposed leaders to uncertainty, risk, and the burden of making decisions when lives were at stake. The experience gave the U.S. military a significant advantage during the post-9/11 wars, said Mansour, who commanded the Army's 1st Brigade Combat Team, 1st Armored Division in Iraq, and later served as an executive officer in General David Petraeus during the surge. "As that experience leaves the force, you can only try to replicate it. You can't replace it," he said. Retiring Army Operations Leader Aaron Welch, who plans to leave the service in November after more than two decades in uniform, said the most difficult thing to pass on is judgment. "Knowledge can be taught. Procedures can be documented. Skills can be practiced," Welch said. "Judgment is different because it is built through years of making decisions under pressure, accepting consequences, and learning from both successes."